0: teams will be carrying out patrols to provide reassurance.
1: A one-minute jab's being made available on the NHS in England that could cut some cancer treatment times by up to 90%. Anna Bates has more.
2: The immunotherapy injection being rolled out for more than a dozen cancers would, in effect, replace long periods spent on a drip for pembrolizumab patients. The jab's given every 3 to 6 weeks, depending on someone's condition. Experts say the drug itself, in terms of cost to the NHS, is the same, but reducing the need to prepare IVs will free up staff. It's expected to benefit tens of thousands of people each year.
1: Manchester United scored late to get past rivals Liverpool 3-2 in a dramatic Premier League clash at Old Trafford. The result secures the third place side a Champions League spot. Legendary former United manager Sir Alex Ferguson was taken to hospital for precautionary checks after feeling unwell before the game. Tottenham moved out of the relegation zone with a 2-1 victory at Aston Villa. Celtic won at 10-man Hibs by the same score to move level on points with Scottish Premiership leaders Hearts. And after a dramatic race, the Miami F1 Grand Prix was won by champion.
3: My name is Ola Olives and I am a Premier listener. Been listening to Premier Radio since the late 90s. I've really enjoyed the uplifting testimonies, how God brought them through challenges. There were moments in my life at that time that I was also going through some of the similar challenges that these people went through, and to hear someone come through it on the other side and testifying of God's faithfulness was really very encouraging and helpful for me to go through those moments of my life. I believe that Premier stands for light. So the moment we allow light to shine, as the Bible says, when light shines, darkness cannot comprehend it. And so we need the light that Premier carries. And this our younger generation can know that there is a station that they can access when they feel discouraged and down.
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5: Well, good morning to you. Yes, I'm Michael Fanstone, back to normal this week. I'm here with Hope in the Night, Monday to Friday, between 1 and 4 a.m. Music and Bible readings for you in the long, dark hours of the night. So we begin this morning with Let the Bible Speak. It comes to you in association with the Free Presbyterian Church of England and Wales.
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7: From the Free Presbyterian Church in England and Wales, we present Let the Bible Speak. Once again, it's time to Let the Bible Speak. And I invite you to stay tuned as we bring the gospel in message and song, preaching Christ in all his fullness.

Hello, this is Philip Knowles, Minister of South Grove Free Presbyterian Church, Walthamstow in London, giving you a warm welcome in the name of our Saviour, the Lord Jesus Christ, to our Let the Bible Speak radio ministry. It is our prayer that if you are saved by the grace of God, through faith alone in Christ alone, then you will grow as a Christian, strengthened in your Bible reading, prayer life, living for God, and increase in the knowledge concerning the gospel of Jesus Christ. And if there is one listening who has never received Christ as their only Saviour, then as the Bible speaks, may you understand that for God so loved the world that he gave his only begotten Son, that whosoever believeth on him should not perish but have everlasting life. If we can be of any spiritual help to you, please make contact and accept a personal warm welcome to our Sunday services at 11 a.m. and 1 p.m. Or if unable to attend in person, please tune in to our services online, either by our church webpage or church Facebook page.

Today's Bible reading is from Genesis 39 verse 17. Please listen along with me as I read Genesis chapter 39 verse 17. And she spake unto him according to these words, saying, The Hebrew servant, which thou hast brought unto us, came in unto me to mock me. Amen. We know the Lord will add his blessing to the reading of his word.

0: When Potiphar's wife failed to seduce Joseph, she then tried slandering him. The very person that Potiphar's wife desired is now the very person she degrades and falsely accuses. The very one she lusted after is now the one she tells lies against. Notice her words in verse 14. He hath brought in an Hebrew unto us to mock us. She labels Joseph as an Hebrew, and that was to reproach him, mock him, belittle him, set him in opposition to the other servants who were not Hebrews, not just nationally, but also spiritually. The phrase Hebrew singled out Joseph as one who worshipped Jehovah, the everlasting God, the true and living God, the creator of heaven and earth. It showed that Joseph did not worship many gods, as the Egyptians worship, but Joseph worshipped only one true and living God. He is that Hebrew. The name and identification goes right back to Abraham, the father of the Jewish nation, and the father of the spiritual family in Christ. In Genesis chapter 14, verse 13, Abraham the Hebrew. Then Galatians chapter 3 teaches Abraham believed the gospel as it was preached unto him. He was justified by God through faith alone in Christ alone, the promised Saviour. God later told Moses in speaking to the children of Israel and to Pharaoh to use the name in Exodus chapter 3 verse 18, the Lord God of the Hebrews. Jonah said in Jonah chapter 1 verse 9, I am an Hebrew, and I fear the Lord, the God of heaven, which hath made the sea and the dry land. There's contempt, hatred, disdain and scorn against Joseph, because this woman could not get her wicked way with him to fulfill her lust, fulfill the pleasures of her sin. And therefore she turns to mocking Joseph, this Hebrew, this one who worships another God than us. Joseph exposed her plot as great wickedness and sin against God. He is an Hebrew, not only nationally as a Jew, but spiritually. He worshipped God. Both Potiphar and his wife knew Joseph belonged to Jehovah. They could see what Moses would later state in Exodus 11 verse 7. The Lord God doth put a difference between the Egyptians and Israel. That redemption is faith in the blood of Christ, the promised Saviour. And so Joseph, his life was different from the Egyptians. Remember, the Lord Jesus teaches believers in his Sermon on the Mount, Matthew chapter 5, verse 11, Blessed are ye when men shall revile you and persecute you and say all manner of evil against you falsely for my sake. Persecution comes in various forms, verbal, mental, and physical. The word revile means to insult, to reproach, refers to evil language, speaks of shaming verbally, means to cast in one's teeth, to disgrace, dishonor, abuse, shame. Potiphar's wife is insulting Joseph to others, speaking lies of him, insulting him, his character, his person. But it's interesting to note, we do not read of Joseph starting a war of words. Though he is reviled, he does not revile again. He does not speak against this wicked woman. He does not begin to shout things back at her. Well, you're just an old Egyptian woman, aren't you? No, he doesn't do any of that at all. He remains silent. And once again, we are brought to consider the Lord Jesus Christ. Matthew chapter 26, verse 65, at the crucifixion, his trials, he was accused of blasphemy and condemned to death. We read in Matthew chapter 27, verse 39. And then when he was on the cross, his accusers still attacked him verbally. They that passed by reviled him. 1 Peter chapter 2, verse 22 and 23. Neither was guile found in his mouth, who when he was reviled, reviled not again. Do you see that the Lord Jesus Christ, whenever he was mocked, he didn't mock back. Whenever they accused him, he didn't lay false accusation against them. He didn't get into a war of words. Speak over them, shout back at them, louder at them, say something worse about them. He just remained silent because he knew a day of judgment would come. And that's what Joseph does as well. He remains silent because he knows his God will vindicate him. Peter said in verse 21 of 1 Peter chapter 2, Christ also suffered for us, leaving us an example that ye should follow his steps. You see, believer, it's natural when insulted to insult back, to shout back, to shame greater, go further. But it takes one who's spiritually minded, spirit filled, to remain silent, know when not to speak, trusting the situation over to God, acknowledging him. He has a purpose in it all. His purpose is to save sinners from their sin. A day of judgment is coming when God will deal with those who bring false accusation and vindicate his people. O sinner, only those who are born again of the Holy Spirit, having received spiritual life from above, by believing on Jesus Christ, will enter into heaven. You must have a saving union with Jesus Christ, a saving relationship with him, or else you remain unaccepted by him and waiting to be eternally sentenced to hell by him. Oh, be wise on the salvation. Trust in Jesus Christ. Believe on him who is everlasting life.
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3: 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I'm Michael Vanstone with a new set of Bible readings for you. 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But thank you for joining me. Coming up in a moment. Just a moment, actually, not very long. Don Francisco.
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0: And that is the Daily Service Singers with either Lord of Sea and Sky. A couple of birthdays. Should we do birthdays now? Yeah, come on. If it's your birthday today, the 4th of May, well, congratulations to you. Do you know who you share your birthday with? Two people I can tell you about, one alive and one not. The one who isn't is Audrey Hepburn. She was a actress, a mix of British and Belgian, and she was born on this day in 1929. She died in 1993. Highly acclaimed actress. The other is journalist Kate Garraway. 1967 on this day she was born, and Kate Garraway, who's been through some harrowing times, celebrates her birthday today. So Kate, if you're listening, happy birthday to you. Coming up very soon, we'll be turning back to the Bible, and I'll tell you which part of it. Well, I'll tell you now a clue. We're going to the New Testament this time. And shall I give you another clue? It's a gospel. We're going to the Gospels, and what are we going to read? That's to be revealed in just a moment. Andrea Bocelli, Carrie Jobe, and Cody Carnes coming up. Yeah. The blessings. Stay tuned.
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Ah, the distinctive voice of Andrea Bocelli, together with Carrie Cope and Cody Carnes there with The Blessing. So glad you could join me this morning. Thank you for being with me. And thank you to Carlton for sitting in my seat last week. Really appreciate that. Now, where are we going? I told you, New Testament, Gospels. There's one thing I think we can't get too much of, and that's both the life of Jesus but also the teaching of Jesus. So we're going to read a passage that's universally accepted as being some of the most remarkable spiritual teaching of all time. Even people who aren't Christians value the teaching of, ready for it, the Sermon on the Mount. So I'm going to read to you in its entirety over the next week and a bit, the Sermon on the Mount, beginning with the opening verses, which will be coming up just after this. And right now, the Swiss ICF Worship Band.

The Swiss ICF worship band and its Premier Christian Radio. Good morning to you, Monday morning. Not just any Monday morning, but a bank holiday, of course. So good morning to you as we celebrate a bit of a different day today. So what is the most important part of Jesus' teaching? Well, some would say, I'm not sure whether I would or not, to be honest, but some would say it's the Sermon on the Mount. And even people who aren't Christians and who don't necessarily have any great following of Jesus look at the Sermon on the Mount and they say, do you know something? There's something really deep and rich here. So we're going to read Jesus' words in the Sermon on the Mount, beginning right now with the beginning of Matthew 5. One day as he saw the crowds gathering, Jesus went up on the mountainside and sat down. His disciples gathered around him, and he began to teach them. God blesses those who are poor and realize their need for him, for the kingdom of heaven is theirs. That's the first of the Beatitudes. I'll read that first Beatitude to you once more. God blesses those who are poor and realize their need for him, for the kingdom of heaven is theirs.

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6: From the Sky News Centre at 2, the World Health Organization says three people have died in a suspected hantavirus outbreak on a cruise ship in the Atlantic. A British tourist is being treated in hospital in South Africa. Infections are typically linked to exposure to infected rodents. Our reporter Molly Malone says the South African Health Department has provided some details on two of the patients.
7: We know that two of those victims were reportedly an elderly couple, a man, a 70-year-old man and his 69-year-old wife. Reportedly a Dutch couple. The man, it said, had symptoms including a fever, a headache and diarrhea.
6: Almost all residents have been able to return home after an explosion killed two people at a property in Bristol yesterday morning. A child among three others in hospital. The incident in Sterncourt Road's being treated as domestic related, not terrorism. A 1-minute jab's being made available on the NHS in England. It's thought it could cut some cancer treatment times by up to 90%. Manchester United boss Michael Carrick says he's very affected by the news Sir Alex Ferguson was taken to hospital from Old Trafford. He hopes their 3-2 Premier League win over Liverpool will give the club's legendary former manager a boost. We're told the 84-year-old's conscious and has had precautionary checks. Tottenham climbed out of the bottom three with a 2-1 win at Aston Villa. Here's Spurs boss Roberto De Zerbi.
8: I'm really pleased. Really pleased for the performance with the ball, without the ball. Without the ball, we showed a great courage and with the ball, great qualities.
6: In the Scottish Premiership, Celtic are only off the top on goal difference. It's following a 2-1 win at 10-man Hibs. While Italian Kimi Antonelli made Formula One history with victory at the Miami Grand Prix, the championship leader became the first driver to win his first three races from pole position.
9: Hello, my name's Mary. I live in Torquay. I have Premier Radio on in the background. There are some things that change, and there's been such a great deal of change in the last few years and since I first knew of Premier Christian Radio back in the 1990s. And there's one thing that I have learnt, and that is that God never changes. The messages we get coming from Premier Christian Radio, more than we could ever hope for with just going to church every Sunday. We need to have the love of God and His Word coming into our homes and our hearts every day, 24/7. 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
10: Welcome to Be Still and Know. I'm Jonathan Edwards. This is our opportunity to hear what God's saying to us today. Exodus chapter 23, verse 9. You must not oppress foreigners. You know what it's like to be a foreigner, for you yourselves were once foreigners in the land of Egypt. The people of Israel had lived in Egypt for 400 years, so they had a huge experience of being foreigners. Throughout their time, they knew their true home was elsewhere, and that one day they would enter the land that the Lord had given them. This meant that, of all people, they had reason to be sensitive to the vulnerabilities of the foreigners in their community. Time and again, the law of Moses reminded them of this important responsibility. When I lived in India, I had the huge privilege of living with an Indian family. They generously took me into their home, where we shared meals, worship, leisure, and a lot of laughs. They couldn't have been more generous. However, I didn't speak their language at all at first and was never fluent. Their customs were very unfamiliar to me, and I often felt rather lost. It was only the kindness and consideration of my lovely Indian family which meant that I felt secure and at peace. I certainly learned what it meant to care well for a foreigner. The duty to care for foreigners is one that God places upon all of us, and the challenge is constantly increasing. The number of migrants internationally is now nearly 300 million people, almost double the number from 1990 and three times the number from 1970. This poses a huge challenge to Christians throughout the world, and it's great to see churches involved with many networks to support these people, recognizing the colossal challenges they face. One of the key needs is for them to learn the language of their new host country and to be offered a place to meet with other people from their home country. Such initiatives are an exciting, contemporary way of living in obedience to God's ancient law. So let me ask you this question. In what way are you and your church able to reach out to the foreigners in your own community? And now let's pray together. Loving Father, help us to show your love and care for foreigners.

love it. So glad you've joined me today. I encourage you to join me every day for Be Still and Know here on Premiere, or you might like to join the thousands of people who listen to this on podcast, which is available at any time. I hope you have a great day today. God bless you.

Choir of Guildford Cathedral, Hills of the North rejoice. Good morning. Second hour of this morning's Hope in the Night. Good morning to you, wherever you are across the UK or even further afield. It's music and Bible readings from now till 4 o'clock. By the way, I'm Michael Vanstone. Better let you know who I am in case you get confused. Coming up in a moment, just one more verse from the Beatitudes. And it's a beautiful verse. Beautiful content. So I'm going to read it to you twice. After Noel Robinson.

Noel Robinson with a song called I Surrender. Well, from Matthew 5 and from the Sermon on the Mount, and more specifically from the Beatitudes, here's what Jesus said. It's only, 11-12 words, I think. So I'm going to read them to you twice. And if you're going through a period of bereavement, if you're mourning the loss of someone or maybe something, then maybe these words will be hugely comforting for you. These are Jesus' words. God blesses those who mourn, for they will be comforted. God blesses those who mourn, for they will be comforted.

0: "Teacher, which is the greatest commandment in the law?" Jesus replied, "Love the Lord your God with all your heart, and with all your soul, and with all your mind. This is the first and greatest commandment. And the second is like it, love your neighbour as yourself."
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Felicia Lynch and I Need to Hear on Premier Christian Radio. Good morning to you. Thank you for joining me. I'm Michael Vanstone with your Hope in the Night. Quite a significant day for political firsts today.

0: May the 4th, on this day in 1979, Margaret Thatcher became the UK's first female Prime Minister. That was a bit of a shock to the system, wasn't it? And she was actually PM for much longer than anybody else has been for a while. And on this day in 2000, we go from one political side to the other. Ken Livingstone became the first mayor of London. And whereas Margaret Thatcher was staunchly Conservative, Ken Livingstone was staunchly Labour. First mayor of London, and he carved out a role that's still a significant one in the capital today. So those are the two first. By the way, it's Star Wars Day today. Don't know that makes any difference to you or not. To me, it makes absolutely no difference at all. But if you're into Star Wars, wow, it's your big excuse to enjoy the day in a special way. Coming up in a moment, the Leyland Band and Manchester Chorale. Stay tuned.
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Dave Wellington inviting the Holy Spirit to come here on Premier Christian Radio, something we can all do. It's so simple too, isn't it? Holy Spirit, please come and fill me. And now. See? Simple as that. And if you mean it, it will happen. Well, coming up in a moment, another verse from the Beatitudes, the words of Jesus, and more beautiful words coming from Jesus' lips, and I'll read them twice to you, because I think you'll appreciate them so much first time that you'll think, yeah, if I hear them right now, again, they mean even more. So stay tuned for that, but first, Cody Daniel.

And so from the Beatitudes on the Sermon on the Mount, part of the Sermon on the Mount, Jesus spoke these words: God blesses those who are humble, for they will inherit the whole earth. God blesses those who are humble, for they will inherit the whole earth.

Christine DeMarco and Jesus, Your Love. Well, it's lovely to be with you this morning. Thank you. Early May bank holiday today, and I'm so glad you're starting your day with me, Michael Vanstone, here on Premier Christian Radio's Hope in the Night. Well, we've got another hour together. That's after the news at 3 o'clock, and that comes up after we have heard and enjoyed, I think, the Brooklyn Tabernacle Choir.

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6: From the Sky News Centre at 3, a British tourist is being treated in hospital in South Africa following a suspected hantavirus outbreak on a cruise ship. The World Health Organization says three people have died. The Foreign Office here insists it's closely monitoring the situation. The MV Hondius had reportedly been travelling from Argentina to Cape Verde at the time. Hantavirus is typically spread from contact with rodents. Larry Gostins, a global health expert.
7: If you've got mice or rats with a large crowd of people, it is a very dangerous situation for cruise ship passengers. One good thing is it's not easily spread from person to person.
6: A house explosion which has killed a man and a woman in Bristol has been described by police as a domestic-related incident. Officers were called early yesterday morning, with three people, including a child, taken to hospital. The boss of Butlins says May bookings are up 40% on last year, which he thinks is in response to the Iran war. Ministers have revealed how some flights could merge to run fewer, fuller ones as a contingency should a jet fuel shortage arise. Sports, Manchester United can look forward to Champions League football next season thanks to a 3-2 win at home to Liverpool. Tottenham are a point above the Premier League's relegation zone, having got past Aston Villa 2-1. Celtic are now only off the top of the Scottish Premiership on goal difference following a 2-1 win at 10-man Hibs. The title holders move 4 points ahead of Rangers but have played a game more than their old firm rivals. Boss Martin O'Neill says he'd have preferred them to have done more with their numerical advantage.
8: It was a nervy ending for it, but overall, I thought that we made it really, really hard for ourselves in the end, but we got there.
6: And Italian Kimi Antonelli has extended his lead in the Formula One Drivers' Championship to 20.
9: My name's Marlene. I'm 74 years of age. I just retired last year, and I live in a town called Larne. It's on the East Antrim coast here in the north of Ireland. I've lived here all my life, and as I say, I've just retired last year, so I have a lot more time in my hands, and I like to do some voluntary work. I was introduced to your station by my younger sister, who just loves it, and she thought she would pass the information on to me, and I'm so glad she did. I love your station because it's so informative. I'm blessed every time I turn it on, whether it's someone asking for prayer, perhaps just speaking on a subject that's dear to my heart, or just perhaps Stuart or Jill Briscoe giving us a lovely talk on some themes from Scripture. It really does my heart good to listen to all the information that you give us on Scripture and on many, many other subjects. Please keep up the good work, and as the Lord said to us all, go into all the world and preach the gospel. And you certainly are doing that. Many thanks and God bless.
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0: glory of the Father.
1: We were with River Songs and O Lord our God. Well, it's the beginning of the third and final hour of this morning's Hope in the Night. Hello, and thank you for joining us. Yes, I'm Michael Vanstone with you on this Monday morning. And if you work normally on a Monday, maybe you've got the day off. Not everybody does, of course. Some people have to maybe work even harder because it's a bank holiday. But for many people, a day to relax. Coming up in a moment here on Hope in the Night, we're going back to the Beatitudes, part of Jesus' Sermon on the Mount, and another verse from the Beatitudes, which, because it's so rich and comparatively short, I'll read it to you twice.

So some more words from Jesus from his Beatitudes, part of the Sermon on the Mount. God blesses those who hunger and thirst for justice, for they will be satisfied. God blesses those who hunger and thirst for justice, for they will be satisfied.

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1: 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I'll put it in my diary.
0: It wasn't already. You're supposed to be the presenter.
1: Details, details. So pull up a seat and join us on Big Breakfast this Saturday from 8 a.m.
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0: The St. Michael Singers and Rejoice the Lord is King. Well, today, May the 4th, is Anti-Bullying Day, so designated by the United Nations. And while I guess that's a very broad sort of description, what it does do is remind us that bullying can and does go on in all sorts of places. All sorts of people bully and get bullied. And it's not nice, is it, when somebody actually tries to make you do something which is against all your instincts, maybe firmly against your will, but you are forced, coerced into doing something that you just don't want to do. So today may be a day just to call that out. It's not good, it's unacceptable, and it didn't ought to be happening. And that, I guess, is why the United Nations decided to make a special day to actually bring it to our attention again. So if you know somebody who you know is either being bullied or maybe bullying, is there something that maybe God wants you to do or say today that will actually help in a very difficult situation? Be sensitive, I think, is the only thing I would say as an add-on to that. Coming up in a moment here on Premier Christian Radio, we're going to have another reading from the Beatitudes, but all that comes up after Hope Created, which is next.
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Hope Creative, and with Hannah Gracia doing most of the singing there. That's Psalm 78. So we go back to the Beatitudes, and another Beatitude coming up in a moment. These are all such rich sayings by Jesus, and often unexpected. So the next one says, God blesses those who are merciful. So what's he going to say next? Maybe you can remember. I'll read it to you after Steve Green.

Steve Green and In the Morning. So here are the words I promised you from Jesus' Sermon on the Mount. God blesses those who are merciful, for they will be shown mercy. And again, God blesses those who are merciful, for they will be shown mercy.

0: The Lord says,
1: do not store up for yourselves treasures on earth, where moths and vermin destroy, and where thieves break in and steal. But store up for yourselves treasures in heaven, where moths and vermin do not destroy, and where thieves do not break in and steal. For where your treasure is, there your heart will be also. Matthew 6:19-21.

As the BBC singers, well, thank you for joining me this morning. I'll be here tomorrow morning with Hope in the Night at 1 a.m. Briscoe's after the news.

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11: From the Sky News Centre at 4, the World Health Organization says three people have died in a suspected virus outbreak on a cruise ship in the Atlantic. A British tourist is being treated in hospital in South Africa. Hantavirus infections are typically linked to exposure to infected rodents. A one-minute jab's being made available on the NHS in England that could cut some cancer treatment times by up to 90%. Anna Bates has more.
12: The immunotherapy injection being rolled out for more than a dozen cancers would in effect replace long periods spent on a drip for pembrolizumab patients. The jab's given every 3 to 6 weeks, depending on someone's condition. Experts say the drug itself, in terms of cost to the NHS, is the same, but reducing the need to prepare IVs will free up staff. It's expected to benefit tens of thousands of people each year.
11: Almost all residents have been able to return home after an explosion killed two people at a property in Bristol yesterday morning. A child's among three others in hospital. Avon and Somerset Police says a cordon's now been significantly reduced. The incident in Sterncourt Road's being treated as domestic-related, not terrorism. Here's Superintendent Matt Ebbs.
13: A woman and a man have died at the address, and we're treating the explosion as suspicious. Their families have been updated and are being supported by specially trained officers, and our thoughts are very much with them.
11: Manchester United scored late to get past rivals Liverpool 3-2 in a dramatic Premier League clash at Old Trafford. It secures the third-place side a Champions League spot. Former United manager Sir Alex Ferguson was taken to hospital for precautionary checks after feeling unwell before the game. Tottenham moved out of the relegation zone with a 2-1 victory at Aston Villa. Celtic won at Hibs by the same score to move level on points with Scottish Premiership leaders Hearts. And after a dramatic race, the Miami F1 Grand Prix was won by Championship.
14: I'm Alison from Yorkshire. A few years ago, I was hoping for a national Christian radio station. Yeah, I've been listening to radio for years. I love radio. I've grown up with it. But I wanted to have a radio station which was nationwide, which taught the Bible. And then a few years ago, I got DAB Radio, found Premier. Listened once a week at first, but then gradually started to listen to it a lot more. And I listen to it practically all the time. From the minute I get up till just before I go to sleep at night. The teaching is fantastic. I've heard the right scripture, the right time. I've heard some worship songs I've never heard before, but now they've become favourites. I support Premier regularly. It's a great radio station. It's a great family. It's a fantastic ministry. Thank you to everyone at Premier for being such a great team.
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4: It stands to reason that if an integral part of our humanity is the ability to worship, and if one of the uniquenesses of our humanity is that we are capable of worship, does it not stand to reason that our humanity, which is lived on a daily basis, should incorporate the attitude and the activity of daily worship? And I think the logic of that is rather obvious, but it is not always apparent to people. And so today we want to address this aspect of worship, which we would call worship as it relates to devotions on a daily basis.
3: Do you make worship a part of your life every day? How do you incorporate it? Humming all day long probably isn't going to work. So how do you make worship a vital part of your everyday? Welcome to Telling the Truth with Stuart and Jill Briscoe. 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And today, his focus is how to add worship to your devotions. 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Now, here's Stuart with his message, Worship and Devotions, on today's Telling the Truth.
4: One of the surprising statements of Scripture is that God is looking for people who will become worshippers. We're familiar with God seeking us for a variety of reasons, but perhaps we don't always think of the fact that God is very, very anxious that men and women and boys and girls should know how to worship Him. Now, given that that is the case, I think it would be true to say that people have different perceptions as to what constitutes worship. I think probably one of the most common perceptions would be that worship is something that you do at 11 o'clock on a Sunday morning, give an hour or two difference. That we have places of worship and that we have people who are trained and skilled and called to lead in worship. And so we dutifully gather with God's people on the Lord's Day in a place of worship to worship. Now, this is a perfectly legitimate and appropriate understanding of worship, but it is a very narrow perception of worship. For if God is only to be worshipped for 1 hour a week in one particular geographic location, then, of course, there's a very severe limitation on this whole experience of worship. One of the things that Scripture points out to us is that we are to develop a relationship with the Lord on an ongoing basis that will make an impact in all dimensions of our lives. And what this means, in short, is that we need to discover how to develop an attitude and an activity of worship on a daily basis. It stands to reason that if an integral part of our humanity is the ability to worship, and if one of the uniquenesses of our humanity is that we are capable of worship, does it not stand to reason that our humanity, which is lived on a daily basis, should incorporate the attitude and the activity of daily worship? And I think the logic of that is rather obvious, but it is not always apparent to people. And so today we want to address this aspect of worship, which we would call worship as it relates to devotions on a daily basis. Now, I want to put particular stress on this idea of daily worship. Now, let's assume that this is something that God wants for us. What would be involved? What is the place of daily devotions in our lives? Let me suggest to you that we could break it down into three sections. Number one, if we're going to develop the practice of daily devotions, or learning how to worship God in the ordinary, mundane aspects of life. Firstly, that would involve starting the day with the right attitude. Let me read to you, for instance, from Psalm 108. The opening verses say this: "My heart is steadfast, O God. I will sing and make music with all my soul. Awaken, harp and lyre. I will awaken the dawn. I will praise you, O Lord, among the nations. I will sing of you among the peoples, for great is your love, higher than the heavens. Your faithfulness reaches to the skies. Be exalted, O God, above the heavens, and let your glory be over all the earth." Now, notice in the midst of that statement about God being exalted above the heavens and his glory being seen over all the earth, in the midst of that statement, it talks about me awakening the dawn. That is a rather poetic way of saying, I will start off my day. How will I start off my day? He says, I will start off my day by praising you, O Lord, among the nations, and singing of you among the people. Why will I do that at the break of day? For great is your love, and your faithfulness reaches the skies. In other words, the psalmist is talking about starting the day with a right attitude. And the right attitude would be an attitude of gratitude for all that God has done in the past, and a statement of confidence of all that he is going to do in the day that lies ahead. The concern, of course, is that I have experienced his faithfulness. I'm cognizant of his love. As I start this new day, it's a clean sheet. It is simply to be written upon. It is a new gift to me. But I embark upon it cognizant of his faithfulness and his love. And my overriding concern for this day is that his name might be exalted above the heavens and his glory seen all over the earth, including the part of the earth that I will traverse during the course of the day. Let me refer you to Psalm 5. This is what the psalmist says in the fifth psalm. "Listen to my cry for help, my King and my God. For to you I pray. Morning by morning, O Lord, you hear my voice. Morning by morning, I lay my requests before you and wait in expectation." Hear that? "Morning by morning, O Lord, you hear my voice. Morning by morning, I lay my requests before you and I wait in expectation." So here we are. We've started the day, good morning, Lord, with an attitude of gratitude. And now we lay our requests before the Lord. And our requests are that he will be exalted above the heavens and his glory will be seen in our lives in the mundane activities of that day. Now we go off to work. And the attitude is an attitude of gratitude. We have started off on the right foot. What can we reasonably anticipate in the course of that day? It is that we have laid our request for this day before him. We do it morning by morning, and we therefore embark on the day in expectation. In expectation. What kind of expectation? Well, I submit to you the expectation will be this. If I have dedicated the day to him, it is a reasonable assumption he will be committed to directing the day for me. Would that be reasonable to assume? If I have dedicated the day to him, it would be a reasonable assumption that he is committed to directing the day for me. And so I move into the activities of the day with this exhilarating sense. If it is dedicated to him, it is being directed by him, and I have this ongoing sense of anticipation, of expectation, that he will be himself in the mundane activities of this day.
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4: Now, I've started the day right, and I'm now living the day with an expectant spirit. So, then what do I have to do? Well, I've got to come to the end of the day. And at the end of the day, what can I do? Well, listen to Psalm 4, verse 8. This is what the psalmist says. I will lie down and sleep in peace, for you alone, O Lord, make me dwell in safety. What a lovely way to end the day. All right, Lord, we started the day together. We've gone through the day together. And now I guess it's time to just wrap it up together. But before we do that, perhaps we better make sure that we've tied up any loose ends that need to be tied up. Now, I am by nature a rather laid-back sort of person. Not everybody agrees with this, but I am firmly convinced that this is the case. Incidentally, when I said that in the first service, it was greeted by mocking laughter from large groups of people. But anyway, we won't get into that. One of the things that I have found very beneficial in my life is that when I was 17, I left school, immediately got a job in a bank. And I learned two things in the bank that have stood me in good stead ever since. Number one, you don't go home at night until you're balanced to the penny. Number two, you leave nothing lying on your desk that could have been dealt with during the day. Very, very good advice if you want to be businesslike. I don't always follow it. I try it as much as I can. I would suggest to you at the end of the day, it's a very, very healthy thing to clear your desk, to spend a little time at the end of the day looking over the day with sober assessment. And as you engage in sober assessment of the day, you look for any unfinished business that might be hanging around, cluttering up the desk of the day, because you see, you want to go to sleep in peace. You want to be able to lay your head on the pillow at night and say, Lord, it was wonderful to awaken the dawn with you. It was wonderful to walk with you through the course of this day. And now at the end of the day, I want to ensure that I am cognizant of all that you have been and done in it. And I also recognize my fallenness and I need to deal with anything that I have failed you in it. So I not only clean my desk, but I take out the garbage each night before I go to sleep. One of the problems that we have in our lives is that we leave garbage lying around in our lives instead of dealing with it before we go to bed at night. Good marital advice contained in Scripture is this: do not let the sun go down on your anger. It seems to assume that we're going to get angry with each other. We're going to be upset with each other. That's a given. But the big thing is this. Whilst there may be some legitimacy in getting angry with each other and upset with each other, there is no legitimacy whatsoever in harboring it, maintaining the resentment, and going to bed with that anger in your heart. The wise admonition of Scripture is deal with it before you go to sleep at night. If that is true there, it is true in every dimension of our lives. If there's unfinished business, cluttered desks, and garbage lying around, then you begin to develop an attitude of daily devotion by beginning the day with the right attitude, going through with a sense of expectancy, and at the end of the day, being in a position where you can lay your head on your pillow at peace with. One of the choruses I learnt as a little boy in England goes like this. No, I will not sing it. In the morning, first of all, Saviour, let me hear thy call. Make me ready to obey thy commands throughout this day. It's a great way to start the day. It's a great way to keep the day in focus. What a wonderful way to end the day is just to engage in a little sober assessment. It is appropriate for us to gather with God's people on the Lord's Day in the Lord's house and be led in worship. It is also appropriate for us to recognize the place of daily devotion. Some time ago, I was able to visit John Wesley's house in London. Next to his bedroom is a tiny anteroom. In the tiny anteroom, there is a desk and a chair and nothing else. The desk is in front of the window, and the view from the window is a panoramic view over the rooftops of that great metropolis in the southeast of England. And on the desk, in John Wesley's handwriting, is a piece of paper which says this: I sit down alone, only God is here. In his presence I open, I read his book, and what I read, I teach. And there's the key to John Wesley, the man who almost single-handedly saved England from going through something similar to the French Revolution. As I mentioned earlier, there are two specific ways in which God revealed himself to us. And remember that worship is response to God's revelation. That's what worship is. Worship is a response to God's revelation. Now, in Psalm 19, we're reminded in the early verses that God reveals himself in creation. Let me just read the opening verses to you. You're familiar with them. The heavens declare the glory of God. The skies proclaim the work of his hands. Day after day they pour forth speech. Night after night they display knowledge. There is no speech or language where their voice is not heard. Their voice goes out into all the earth, their words to the end of the world. Now that's poetic, so it needs a little interpretation. What it is saying is this: there is a loud proclamation of the reality of God's person and creative work in creation. So powerful is this proclamation that there is no speech or language, in other words, there is no ethnic group on the face of God's green earth where the voice of God's proclamation in creation is not heard. Nowhere on the face of God's green earth is there a place where creation does not speak loudly and clearly of who God is. Now, if there's any doubt about that, the Apostle Paul banished all doubt in what he said in Romans chapter 1. Let me read to you some of the very powerful words in the beginning of Paul's wonderful letter to the Romans. I'm reading from verse 19. What may be known about God is plain to human beings. Did you hear that? What may be known about God is plain to human beings, because God has made it plain to them. For since the creation of the world, God's invisible qualities, his eternal power and divine nature, have been clearly seen, being understood from what has been made, so that men are without excuse. Simply to underline the statement. The statement is this: that the invisible God has revealed himself in visible ways so that men and women and boys and girls can begin to understand something of the character and nature, the divine nature and the eternal power of an invisible God. And you say, how in the world can we see an invisible God? And the answer is in the things that he has made. Moreover, this revelation, this declaration, this proclamation is so unequivocal and so unavoidable that anybody who doesn't see it is without excuse. Moreover, God says that he anticipates that people seeing in creation a revelation of the Creator will be moved to thanksgiving, will be moved to give him honor. In other words, will be moved to worship. And in fact, Romans chapter 1 goes even further and says one of the major complaints that God has about the human race is that they do not worship the God who is revealed in his creation.

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1: 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That was the challenge. And I would suggest to you that you ask yourself the question early each day, "What is my best thought thus far today?"
2: 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Well, tomorrow we'll hear more from Stuart on how to make your devotional a time of worship. That's next time on Telling the Truth with Stuart and Jill Briscoe. 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

0: Welcome to The Word for Today, featuring the Bible teaching ministry of Pastor Chuck Smith, founder of the Calvary Chapel Movement. This radio program is a chapter-by-chapter, verse-by-verse study through the entire Bible. And on today's edition of The Word for Today, Pastor Chuck continues his message, Watch and Be Ready, as we pick up in 1 Thessalonians chapter 5, verse 6. And now, with today's study, here's Pastor Chuck.
1: Therefore, let us not sleep as do others, but let us watch and be sober. For they that sleep, sleep in the night, and they that be drunken are drunken in the night. But let us who are of the day be sober, putting on the breastplate of faith and love, and for a helmet, the hope of salvation. For God has not appointed us to wrath, praise the Lord, but to obtain salvation by our Lord Jesus Christ. God's wrath is going to come upon the earth. Jesus said, quoting from Daniel, "And there shall be a time of great tribulation, such as the world has never seen before or ever see again." And in the book of Revelation, from chapter 6 through 18, we have details of that great judgment of God that will be coming upon the earth. This great judgment that is coming in the book of Revelation is called in the book of Revelation the day of his wrath, the wrath of his indignation being poured forth. Call unto the rocks and the mountains to hide them from the face of the Lamb and from his judgment, for the day of his wrath has come, and who shall be able to stand? As far as the church is concerned, Jesus said, in this world you'll have tribulation. But Jesus identifies Satan as the culprit behind the tribulation that the child of God experiences living on this alien world. Tribulation is being God and his judgment as he comes to judge those who are dwelling upon the earth. And when the wrath of God is poured out, we have not been appointed unto wrath, but to obtain salvation by our Lord. And that is why we should be watching and we should be sober. Jesus said that that day is going to come and catch many as a snare. And so pray that you'll always be accounted worthy to escape these things that are going to be coming to pass upon the earth and to be standing upon before the Son of Man. For as a snare shall it come upon the earth. And therefore he warns us against drunkenness, against surfeiting, against living after the flesh, that we be caught unaware. And so the same message of watching, be sober, be diligent. The Lord has not appointed us to wrath, but to obtain salvation by our Lord Jesus Christ, who died for us. That is the whole thing. Whether I'm dead or alive, I'm going to be living together with him. That's what Jesus was talking about when he said to Martha, "I am the resurrection and the life. He that believeth on me, though he were dead, yet shall he live. And if you live and believe in me, you'll never die." I'm never going to die. I'm going to always live for Jesus and with Jesus. And whether, you know, in this body or in my new body, I'm going to be living with him. So as Paul said, whether we wake or sleep, we are living together with him in one form or the other, in this body or my new one. I won't die. I will be living together with him. Wherefore, comfort yourselves together and build up one another even as you do. And so the building up of one another in Christ, the encouraging of one another in the Lord. And we beseech you, brethren, to know them which labor among you and are over you in the Lord and admonish you. So those that God has chosen to have the oversight of the body of Christ, to minister to them and admonish them in the truth of God, Paul said, to esteem them very highly in love for their work's sake, and be at peace among yourselves. Now we exhort you, brethren, warn those that are unruly. Now, he's going to give us a bunch of little exhortations here. Warn those that are unruly. You see a person that is not living right? Warn him. God called Ezekiel to warn him and told him the importance of his ministry of warning those unrighteous people and those righteous who had turned from their righteousness. Comfort the feeble-minded. We have a tendency many times to become annoyed with the feeble-minded, you know, to pass them off. But we are told here we ought to be comforting the feeble-minded. God bless them. You know, our hearts should be going out to them, and we should be patient and seek to comfort them rather than being brusque and short. Support the weak. Be patient toward all men. See that none render evil for evil unto any man. Oh, isn't that difficult? How we love to get even, but see that we don't. But ever follow that which is good, both among yourselves and to all. Rejoice evermore. Pray without ceasing. In everything give thanks, for this is the will of God in Christ Jesus concerning you. Again, I would call your attention to the fact it doesn't say for everything give thanks. That would be hypocritical. I cannot honestly give thanks for a lot of things, but I can give thanks in them. I can't give thanks really for the problems that I face, but I can give thanks in the problems. I don't give thanks for the trials, but I give thanks to God in the trials. If I've lost everything, I don't thank God for the fact that I've lost everything, but I thank God in the losses, not for the losses. Because I know that God is in control of my life. I know that God is controlling those things that happen to me because I've committed my life to Him. And I know that God loves me. And I know that God is working out a wise plan in my life, and He is wiser than I. And I know that God can see the long term where all I can see is the short term. And so in everything that happens to me, because God is controlling those happenings, because God is governing my life, I give thanks to God in everything, that He loves me, that He's in control, that He is guiding the things of my life, and that He's going to work out His good eternal plan and purposes in me. In everything, give thanks. Quench not the Spirit. Now, a lot of people use this scripture to tolerate all kinds of foolishness going on within the body of Christ. You know, someone screaming outlandishly and running up and down the aisle screaming and all. And in their second pass, Romaine catches them and takes them outside. And you know, the first thing they say to Romaine, the Bible says, quench not the Spirit. Well, that's not what Paul is talking about. There is a spirit that is to be quenched, the human spirit. We are told, grieve not the Holy Spirit of God. How is the Holy Spirit grieved? How do we quench the Spirit? You know, one of the greatest quenches of the Spirit is a lack of love. That's how we quench the Spirit. The Spirit's work in our hearts and in our lives can be hindered by bitter feelings, by hatred and jealousy and animosity and those kind of feelings. That's what quenches the work of the Spirit within your life. And so it's really talking about that work of God's Spirit within your life. Don't quench it. The fruit of the Spirit, you see, is love. And that is what the Spirit is seeking to produce in you, is that love. Don't quench the Spirit. Open up to love. Open up to be an instrument of love. Open up to be a channel of God's love. Release yourself to love. A lot of times we have a hesitancy in this because we've been burned in the past. We've been hurt. I love them and then they rejected me and we feel so rejected that we begin to close up and we won't open up to love. And as we close up and tighten up, we're actually quenching the Spirit. Quench not the Spirit. Despise not prophesyings. Prove all things. And of course, with prophecy, that is necessary to be proved, as Paul said in 1 Corinthians 14, when one prophesies, let the others judge. And so it is tied together here. Despise not prophesying, and yet prove all things. I've had some people give me some off the wall, thus saith the Lord, prophecies. Several years ago, I had a man prophesy that I was going to be carried out of the church in a casket within 2 weeks. He didn't like the fact that I didn't go along with his Jesus-only doctrine. And so God was going to judge me. He had this vision, and he prophesied, thus saith the Lord, you know, in 2 weeks they're going to carry you out in this black coffin. Well, I knew that was wrong because my wife would never get a black coffin from me. An interesting thing, I had that man's funeral service within 2 weeks. So I just told my wife, evidently he saw the wrong face in the casket. Prove all things. Someone gives you a prophecy, just don't accept it, prove it. Don't despise it though, take it. And I get a lot of thus saith the Lord's and a lot of mail and you know, a lot of people feel that God has used them as the channel to speak to me. And I want to be open. God knows my heart. I want to be open. There, a lot of times, you know, you get sort of burned on these things. You think, you know. And you don't even bother to read them because there's a certain kind of a pattern to them all. And yet, I don't want to despise prophecy. I want to be open. I want God to be able to speak to me through ever. And I can recognize, I accept that God can use others to speak to me. And I am open to God speaking to me however. I want God to speak to me however he wants to speak to me. But on the other hand, I feel that it is incumbent that I do prove all things and then hold fast that which is good. I think that this is Chuck Missler's sort of motto whenever he speaks. He just says, hey, I'm going to say a lot of wild stuff. And I don't want you to believe anything I say. I want you to prove all things and then hold fast that which is true. Be like the Bereans, more noble than those in Thessalonica, in that they went and searched the scriptures to see if these things be of God. Prove all things and then hold fast that which is good. Here's an important one. Abstain from all appearance of evil. I love this sparkling apple juice. And now Treetop has come out with sparkling apple juice. But they put it in these large green bottles, you know, with a gold foil at the top and all. And I hate to buy it because I'm afraid someone will see me checking out and saying, oh, he's, you know, buying wine or champagne or something, you know, because of the bottle that they put it in. So sort of a dilemma. I want to abstain from all appearances of evil. But the Lord is taking care of that. Price Club has it in the case. And they're little 12-ounce bottles and no foil or anything. So I now get my sparkling apple juice. I do think that we need to be very sensitive on the appearances of things, to shun the appearance of evil. There are those couples that often come and say, well, we're living together in the same house, but we're not sleeping together. Well, who knows? You know, the neighbors, surely they don't know. And it has the appearance of evil. And we are told, and I think we need to abstain from all, even appearances of evil. We don't want to stumble anybody. And the very God of peace set you apart wholly or completely. And I pray, God, your whole spirit and soul and body be preserved. Notice, Paul recognizes the trichotomy of man. Your whole spirit, your whole soul, and your whole body. The three parts of man's being. Body, soul, consciousness, and spirit. Spirit which is dead until we receive the lordship of Jesus Christ and we are made alive. Once dead in trespasses and sins, but now alive unto God through the Spirit. The Spirit has come alive. Now, psychology and humanism and the universities today teach the dichotomy of man. They teach that the soul and spirit of man are synonymous. It is only those who have been born again by the Spirit of God and experience the spiritual life that are trichotomous. And the reason why we are trichotomous is because our spirit has come alive. And we know that the spirit of man is separate and distinct from the consciousness of man. But the natural man cannot understand the things of the Spirit, and neither can he know them because they are spiritually discerned. So try to argue this with the natural man and you get nowhere. He has no way of understanding, no way of comprehending. And the Lord brought me to this after several arguments with the college professor in my sociology class on the subject of the soul and the spirit being separate entities, distinct. And he was a dichotomist, a humanist. And we went round and round until one day, as I went out of the class, talking to myself about that poor, ignorant man, the Lord spoke to my heart and said, look, you're trying to teach him something he cannot know. The natural man cannot understand the things of the Spirit, neither can he know them. They are spiritually discerned. It is only when you're alive in the Spirit that you can understand the things of the Spirit, the realm of the Spirit. And so those who are natural, trying to approach the Word of God with the natural wisdom and understanding, become confused when you get to the realm of the Spirit. But he which is spiritual understands all things, though he is not understood. So your whole spirit and soul and body be preserved blameless unto the coming of our Lord Jesus Christ. That is your whole man. God preserve me physically, my body. God preserve my mind, my consciousness. And God preserve my spirit blameless unto the coming of our Lord Jesus Christ. Faithful is he that calls you, who also will do it. Oh, how glorious to be called of God, because God is faithful, and having begun a good work in us, he will continue to perform it. Brethren, pray for us. In almost all of his epistles, Paul was asking the people to pray for him, as he mentions how he prays for them. And that's what the body of Christ is all about, bearing one another's burdens and fulfilling the law of Christ, praying one for another. Brethren, pray for us and greet all the brethren with a holy kiss. Now, they're over in Greece. We went to church in Athens, and the brothers all came up and they kissed you on both cheeks. The practice is still there in Greece. They Rome, the same thing. The brothers all come up, kiss you on both cheeks, you know, and it's a neat experience. It's something that is sort of different to our culture here, but it is a common greeting in that area. I charge you by the Lord that this epistle be read unto all the holy brethren. So we've really sort of obeyed the commandment here in reading this epistle to all of you holy brethren. The grace of our Lord Jesus Christ be with you. Amen.
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1: And now be ye doers of the word and not hearers only. May God help us to put into practice those things that he has taught us in his word. Following the exhortations of Paul, may we live a holy, righteous life before God and men, loving one another more and more as we look for that glorious day when our Lord shall come and we shall be changed by his Spirit into his own glorious image according to his mighty power whereby he is able to subdue all things to himself. May the grace of our Lord Jesus Christ and the love of God and the peace of his Holy Spirit keep you in Christ, in Jesus' name.
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2: Psalm 43. Vindicate me, my God, and plead my cause against an unfaithful nation. Rescue me from those who are deceitful and wicked. You are God, my stronghold. Why have you rejected me? Why must I go about mourning, oppressed by the enemy? Send me your light and your faithful care. Let them lead me. 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Then I will go to the altar of God, to God my joy and my delight. I will praise you with the lyre, O God, my God. Why, my soul, are you downcast? Why so disturbed within me? Put your hope in God, for I will yet praise him, my Saviour and my God.
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1: You do not have to be perfectly agreed doctrinally to be one with other Christians. 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
0: Today on Back to Basics, Pastor Brian continues his study in the book of 1 Corinthians. Join us as Pastor Brian begins his teaching on 1 Corinthians chapter 1, verses 1 through 17, in a message titled, Is Christ Divided? 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
1: Our focus today is going to be on the question that Paul asked, is Christ divided? But first, I want to look quickly at a few things that are there in the first nine verses. I don't want to overlook them. Last week, as we looked at the first nine verses, we really just focused on the fact that Paul mentioned, as I've already said, Jesus Christ nine times in nine verses. So that, again, reminds us that Paul was all about Jesus, and this letter's all about Jesus. But there are a number of other things that we read over, but we didn't really comment on them. So I want to go back as sort of an introductory thing, and I want to just make a few comments. So there are seven things that I want to mention to us from these first nine verses, and I am going to cover those seven things in 7 minutes. So we're going to go really quickly through these things because, again, it's not the gist of where I feel like the Lord wants us to go today, but I think it's important to have these things there in the background in our understanding as we enter in. So, first thing I want you to notice in the very first verse, Paul introduces himself as an apostle, but then he also mentions this person. He says, our brother Sosthenes. And the reason that this is so interesting is because in the 18th chapter of the book of Acts, which is where we have the historical background for the establishing of this church, we have also there a reference to Sosthenes, but in Acts, we find him not as a partner in the gospel with Paul, but we find him as someone who's opposing Paul and the gospel. And so there in the 18th chapter, Sosthenes was the one who inspired a kind of a revolt against the message of Paul. They took him, they brought him before the magistrates, and they tried to get the magistrates to condemn him. And the proconsul at that time, or the civic leader there in the community, was a man named Gallio. And Gallio, when they bring Paul and they come with these charges against him, he says, look, these are religious issues. These are things I don't want to be involved in. He said, if it was a matter of crimes or wrongdoing, O Jews, then I would listen to you. But since this has to do with your religion and your laws, I don't want to have any part of it. So he refused to try Paul. Now, this man, Sosthenes, who kind of led this whole thing against the apostle, it says that after that, the crowd took him, and right there before Gallio, they beat him. And it says that Gallio didn't do anything about it. He didn't care about it. But here's the fascinating thing. Now, let me say this before I say how fascinating it is. I mean, it is possible that these are two different people with just the same name, but I don't think it's really likely because this man is a leader of the Jewish synagogue. That's where he is originally. So I think what Paul's doing in introducing himself along with Sosthenes, he's reminding the Corinthians of the power of the gospel, that the gospel is able to take even those who are opposed to it initially and bring them around by God's grace and bring them into the family. So Paul, introduces himself along with this man, Sosthenes. Now, in verse 2, here's another thing I want us to see. To the church of God in Corinth, to those sanctified in Christ Jesus and called to be his holy people. Now, the New International Version does not use the word saint. Instead, it just sort of communicates the essence of what the word saint means. The word saint means holy people, people who are set apart. I think there's some wisdom in this because even still today in the church, and even in the world to some degree, people who are familiar with church, there's confusion about what a saint is. And there are still a bunch of people that think of saints as a special category of Christian, a unique group of Christians who excelled far beyond other Christians, and therefore they were canonized as saints. But that's never the way the New Testament used the term. The New Testament always uses the term to speak of all of those who believe in Jesus as those who have been set apart as the people of God. And so the NIV correctly changes it and really, you know, sort of modernizes and updates it, but it gives us the actual meaning. To those who are God's holy people, every person who is a Christian is in that category of God's holy people. Holy means set apart. We've been set apart by the Lord for his glory and for his purposes. Now, Paul goes on and he says this concerning them. Two things. I'll tie these together. He says, I thank God for you because his grace given to you in Christ Jesus. For in him, you have been enriched in every way with all kinds of speech and with all knowledge, God thus confirming our testimony about Christ among you. Therefore, you do not lack any spiritual gift. So he says they're enriched with speech and knowledge, and they're not lacking any spiritual gift. So this is a church where these people have really been gifted by God. God has seen fit to supernaturally equip them so that they understand the truth and they are able to communicate the truth, and they have these gifts, these spiritual gifts that are working in their midst and through them. As a matter of fact, this letter to the Corinthians has the most extensive teaching on the gifts of the Holy Spirit out of all of the writings of the New Testament. So when we get to chapters 12 through 14, we are going to have, in a sense, kind of a mini series on the gifts of the Spirit, because that's what those chapters are taken up with. But here's the thing that I want us to see. Here they are, they've been enriched by God, they've been gifted by God. That's one side of it, but you know what the other side is? The church is kind of a mess as well. We're gonna see that. And it kind of is just, it's just a reminder that God is good, and sometimes despite ourselves, he is still blessing and he's working and he's doing things with us and among us, even though we might be messing things up at the time. But of course, he doesn't plan for us to stay messed up. And that's what this whole letter is about. This letter is what you might call a corrective letter. So, you know, some of Paul's letters are very, we might say, doctrinal. And in other words, they communicate deep theological truths to us. Corinthians does that a little bit, but not so much. It's more corrective. They just had all kinds of problems, and Paul's going to go from one to the next, all the way through to correct their misunderstanding and misbehavior. So we see there again God's grace at work. They're enriched. They're not lacking any spiritual gift, despite the fact that they're kind of screwed up. Now, fifthly, look at what it says. He says concerning them, he says, as you eagerly wait for our Lord Jesus Christ to be revealed. So he says that they are eagerly waiting for the revelation of Jesus Christ. What this means is they're waiting for the return of the Lord. And every generation of Christians, you know, God built it into his word that every generation of Christians could anticipate the coming of the Lord. You know, the scripture never tells us, never gives us a date, never tells us the exact time the Lord is going to come. It always leaves that ambiguous so that every generation could live with that hope. And so here we are in the very first century, these Gentile believers who have come to faith, they are living with this hope of Christ being revealed or the revelation of Christ. This is the same word that, you know, some Bibles, mostly Catholic Bibles, will translate the Greek word apokalypsis into apocalypse. And so if you have a Catholic Bible and you go to the last book of the Bible, you go to the apocalypse. That's just taking the Greek word and anglicizing it. Most translations, apart from the Catholic version, translate revelation, because that's what the word apocalypse means. It means revelation. It means to be revealed. So they're waiting for the revelation of Jesus Christ. And then Paul assures them in verse 8, he, speaking of Christ, will also keep you firm to the end. So the promise, he will keep you firm, he will keep you strong all the way to the end. It's kind of like Paul said in other places, he that began a good work in you will complete it. He's reminding the Corinthians of the same thing. The Lord's going to complete what he started in you. And then the final thing that he says in the final verse here, verse 9, he says, God is faithful who called you into fellowship with his son, Jesus Christ. So God's going to keep you firm. He's going to keep you strong. He's going to complete the word he started, and you can bank on it. He's faithful. So those are the things that I think we needed to just really quickly look at. Now let's move on, and let's focus now on what our primary point is today. And again, it goes back to that question, that rhetorical question that Paul asks, is Christ divided? Now, you know what a rhetorical question is, right? A rhetorical question is a question that there's an obvious answer for. And so we're going to see, Paul asks the question, is Christ divided? We're going to see what the answer is in a moment. But in verse 10, Paul says this. He says, I appeal to you, brothers and sisters, in the name of our Lord Jesus Christ, that all of you agree with one another in what you say, and that there be no divisions among you, but that you be perfectly united in mind, thought, and purpose. I'm adding purpose because the word lends itself to it there. So what we have in verse 10, Paul is, now remember, so Paul's the founder of this church. He spent a year and a half there getting the church established. He's now moved on to other things, but he's now writing back to them to try to help them through some of the problems that have developed. And one of the problems that has developed is a division. There's a division in the church. The word translated division is schismata. And we get the word schism from that. But it's a word that means a tear or a split. And so what Paul is saying is, he's saying that the body of Christ, through your behavior, the body of Christ is being torn up. And this is not a good thing. Now, here's something that we really all need to understand. The context here, so these splits and these tears and these things that are happening, the context is not about doctrine. It's not about doctrine. Now, sometimes that is what's happening. It's doctrinal issues. And some of the other epistles address similar kinds of things that were happening, but they were happening over doctrine. But the context here is not about doctrine. And here's the point that we all need to understand. You do not have to be perfectly agreed doctrinally to be one with other Christians. Now, we need to know that, because a lot of times we tend to think that unless somebody sees things exactly the way we do, regarding aspects of our faith that we need to disassociate from them. We need to separate from them, and we need to let other people know too that, hey, you should stay away from those people because they hold different views than we do. Well, we have to understand that there are levels of doctrine. There are what you might call primary doctrines and secondary doctrines. Now, when it comes to primary doctrines are those teachings that all Christians must adhere to in order to be Christians. So nobody who is genuinely a Christian is going to be saying something else or rejecting primary doctrine. Primary doctrine refers to things like who God is, the person of God. Well, the Bible reveals to us that there's one God, but there's one God in three persons, right? The Father, the Son, and the Holy Spirit. The Bible tells us that Jesus was born of a virgin. Jesus lived a sinless life. Jesus died an atoning death. Jesus bodily rose from the dead. These are primary doctrines. If you don't believe those things, you're actually outside of the Christian faith. But then there are secondary doctrines that we might disagree about, but we are not to break fellowship over. But this is inevitably what happens all the time. Christians divide over secondary doctrines. They take secondary doctrines and they kind of elevate them to more of a primary place. And then they say, we can't associate with you. And you know, sometimes they get nasty and they call people things like heretics because they don't hold to our view on these things. And that is wrong. And it's tragic and it's pervasive and it should not be. So really quickly, what are we talking about with secondary doctrines? I'll just mention three, just so you get what we're talking about. Creation. Now, all Christians believe that God created the universe. No Christian doesn't believe that. But what Christians differ over is just exactly how God created the universe. That's where the debate comes. Now, some people believe that God spoke the universe into existence and then assembled everything together in six literal days, and on the seventh day rested, and that's how it happened. I'm one of those Christians. I believe that. Other Christians say, well, you know, it doesn't seem like it happened like that. You know, I think with science and stuff, maybe it happened like God created everything, but he put in an evolutionary process, and so he uses evolution. So that's a different view, right? They're not saying God didn't do it. They're just saying, I'm not sure how God did it. I don't think that he did it this way. I think he did it that way. Now, some Christians have become mortal enemies over a difference of opinion about creation. Now, somebody was asking me the other day about the age of the earth kind of a thing and, you know, all of that. And I said, well, you know, I happen to be a six-day creationist, but I really don't care if you're a six-day creationist. If you are, great. If you're not, I would talk to you about it if you want me to. I'll tell you why I believe that if you want me to, but I'm not going to beat you over the head and spend all of my time trying to convince you that you need to understand this the way I do, because I'm satisfied with the fact that you know in the end that God created everything. That's what it goes back to. So creation is one, baptism is another. You know, there have actually been wars in church history over how to baptize people. Literal wars, like not just verbal jousting, but like battles that have taken place because one group believed that baptism should be done one way and another group believed that it should be done another way. The word baptize does mean to immerse. So some people say baptism is by immersion. And if you were not immersed, then you're not baptized. And other people say, well, I don't know. You know, I think maybe sprinkling is sufficient. That it's just the idea, the symbolism of it all. And you know what? Who cares? You know, Paul even says, as we read, Christ didn't send me to baptize. I don't want to argue about baptism. Christ sent me to preach the gospel. If baptism was this thing that you had to have everything exactly precise on it, I don't think Paul could have said what he said here. So baptism is one. And then finally, just quickly, eschatology. Eschatology means the study of last things. So this is last day stuff. It's prophecy stuff. Again, all Christians believe that Jesus is going to come back. All Christians believe that. Jesus is going to come back and set up the kingdom of God. Again, it's just a matter of what it's going to look like. How is it going to happen? What is the time frame for it? What are the different aspects to it? And so it's over the details of how it might happen that a lot of times divisions take place. But they shouldn't. You see, that's the point. Hey, you believe that Jesus is going to come back and set up God's kingdom? I believe it. I believe it's going to happen like this. You think it's going to happen like that? Neither one of us really know exactly how it's going to happen. So let's just love each other, like the Bible says, and let's carry on in the business of serving Jesus. So that's what we should do. So my whole point here is to say that Paul is dealing with something different than that here. He's not even talking about that stuff. And again, I want us to understand that the problem here is a power struggle, not a theological controversy. And like I said, we need to understand that we do not all have to think the same way about secondary issues. We can still love one another and serve the Lord side by side, even if we don't see eye to eye on secondary issues.

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1: But if we break ourselves all up into a bunch of different teams, then this is going to be problematic. So what was the specific problem that Paul is writing about? Well, he goes on and he tells us about it in verses 11 and 12. He says, "My brothers and sisters, some from Chloe's household have informed me that there are quarrels among you. What I mean is this: one of you says, 'I follow Paul,' another, 'I follow Apollos,' another, 'I follow Cephas,' which is the Aramaic name for Peter, and still another, 'I follow Christ.'"
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1: So this is what's happening in the Corinthian church. Paul, as I said, he's gone on to other things. He's carrying on his ministry, and he hears that now the church is being divided up. And of course, none of the names that he mentions here, his own name for one, none of them are involved in any of these politics that are going on in the church. They're not involved in these power plays, but people in the church are latching onto these names and then creating factions throughout the church saying, hey, no, I'm for Paul. Oh, well, you know, Paul's fine, but I think Apollos, he's really our man. And others are like, well, forget Paul and Apollos. Who are they? Man, Peter is the guy. He was with Jesus. And somebody finally says, forget all of them. I'm just for Jesus. But you can see how counterproductive this is, right?
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0: 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Tweets rather than conversation. 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
2: The most important relationship in a family, in raising godly children, is not the relationship between the parents and the children, it's the relationship between the mother and the father. 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
3: Welcome to Grace to You, the Bible teaching ministry of John MacArthur. I'm your host, Phil Johnson. It's been said that godly mothers write on the hearts of their children what the world's rough hand cannot erase. That's certainly true of a particular mother in the Bible. That woman is Hannah. John MacArthur takes a look at her life story today on Grace to You as he launches a series with Mother's Day in mind just a few days from now in the United States and Canada. John's timely study will look at being a mother who honors the Lord, and it will also dig into the broader issue of being an excellent wife. The study is titled God's Design for a Successful Woman. Of course, the unique role that God designed for women is not a universally popular topic, but the truth is there's great freedom and fulfillment in pursuing the roles that God designed both for men and for women. So if you have your Bible, turn to 1 Samuel chapter 1 and follow along as John begins the lesson.
2: If you go back in our history, you can read some very interesting tributes written to Mother. If you happen to pick up some of the things that were written around Mother's Day at various times, you get an insight into how people felt about motherhood in those days. I came across an interesting one by a man named W.L. Caldwell, written in 1928. Listen to what he said about Mother. Well, may we pause to pay honor to her who, after Jesus Christ, is God's best gift to men, Mother. It was she who shared her life with us when as yet our members were unformed. Into the valley of the shadow of death she walked that we might have the light of life. In her arms was the garner of our food and the soft couch for our repose. There we nestled in the hour of pain. There was the playground of our infant glee. Those same arms later became our refuge and stronghold. It was she who taught our baby feet to go and lifted us up over the rough places. Her blessed hands plied the needle by day and by night to make our clothes. She put the book under our arm and started us off for school. But best of all, she taught our baby lips to lisp the name of Jesus and told us first the wondrous story of a Savior's love. And then he went on to say, the pride of America is its mothers. There are wicked mothers like Jezebel of old. There are unnatural mothers who sell their children into sin. There are sin-cursed, rum-soaked, and abandoned mothers to whom their motherhood is the exposure of their shame. I am glad to believe, however, that there are comparatively few in this class. End quote. Few. Few unfaithful mothers, few sin-stained mothers, few shameful mothers, maybe few in 1928, but not so few today. What is the state of motherhood in America? Are mothers still the pride of this land? Caldwell also said that no nation is greater than its mothers, for they are the makers of men. He's right, you know. He's right. They are the makers of men. Paul wrote to Timothy and said, women will be saved in childbearing. 1 Timothy 2:15. What did he mean? He meant that the saving role, virtue, task, goal of women is to raise godly children. While on the one hand, woman might bear a stigma for having led in the fall in the Garden of Eden, she reverses that stigma by leading in the producing of a godly generation through spiritual influence to her children. But it all seems so out of date and so irrelevant to women who have decided that the real role of a woman is a career. Motherhood in our day has been frankly devastated. It is mocked, marriage is desecrated, parental responsibility is shirked, children are massacred by abortion, mothers exercise selfishness in their work and in their play to fulfill their own satisfaction with small regard for their children, whom they largely ignore. But God's standard hasn't changed. And it is fitting that we take another look at what God intends motherhood to be. The highest calling a woman will ever know. The godly women, Paul said to Titus, are to teach the younger women to be lovers of their husbands, lovers of their children, chaste, pure, keepers in the home. A widow to be put on the list, according to 1 Timothy 5:10, was one who raised children, who brought up a godly generation. That's been God's standard all along. This is the design for women. It all started with Sarah, who was a gift from God to Abram. Sarah, a model of faith. Sarah, a model of obedience. Sarah, who, given a child late in life, nonetheless demonstrated the faith and the sanctity of life that makes marriage and motherhood what it ought to be. There was the example of Rachel, whose last words before her life passed from her body were at the giving of birth to one of her children, whom she named Ben-Oni, a child of grief. There was Jochebed, the mother of Moses, and Miriam, who fought for the life of that goodly child who was fair to God. Deborah, called by God a mother in Israel. Ruth, the gentle, sweet spirit who loved and sacrificed and was blessed to be the mother of Obed, who bore Jesse, who bore David, of whose seed the Messiah came. And there was Elizabeth, that sweet, gracious mother of the greatest prophet who ever lived, John the Baptist. Of course, there was Mary, the mother of our Lord. But when the Bible details the honor due to a mother, no more detail is given to anyone beyond Hannah. We meet her in 1 Samuel 1. Hannah. Her name speaks of her beauty. It means grace, and indeed she is the emblem of the grace of womanhood. She became a mother by faith. She first appears, as 1 Samuel opens, as a childless woman. Then she becomes a mother, the mother of one of the greatest men who ever walked the earth, Samuel. And as you see the account of the birth of Samuel, you note the profile of a godly mother. And she gave to her nation and the world the greatest legacy a woman can ever give, a godly child. Verse 1 starts, now there was a certain man from Ramathaim Zephim, from the hill country of Ephraim, that is around Mount Ephraim, and his name was Elkanah, the son of Jeroham, the son of Elihu, the son of Tohu, the son of Zuph, an Ephraimite. And he had two wives. The name of one was Hannah, and the name of the other, Peninnah. And Peninnah had children, but Hannah had no children. He was married to two women, Peninnah and Hannah. Hannah, by the way, meaning grace, was a common Eastern name. As we are introduced to this story, I want us to note three things that profile a godly mother. She had a right husband relationship, she had a right heavenly relationship, and she had a right home relationship. Those three things stand out and profile her for us. First of all, let's consider her right husband relationship. And may I say that this is at the very outset essential for you to understand. the most important relationship in a family. In raising godly children is not the relationship between the parents and the children, it's the relationship between the mother and the father. What you communicate to your children by your relationship dominates their thinking. They are learning about human relationships from the two of you. They are learning about virtue. They are learning about sin. They are learning about love. They are learning about forgiveness. They're learning about sympathy. They're learning about understanding. They're learning about compassion. They're learning about virtue. They're learning about honesty and integrity. They're watching. And far more important than your relationship to your child in the long run is the relationship you have to your spouse that's projected to your child. And so at the very outset, the Word of God is clear to tell us the relationship between Hannah and Elkanah. Now, first of all, let me say that it wasn't a perfect relationship. So ladies, you want to start out by realizing you're not married to a perfect man. That's a given. I want you to understand what the Scripture says. Hannah was married to a polygamist. Now, I don't know how that would sit with you as a woman, but I can guess. And I can also tell you that it didn't sit any better with Hannah than it does with you. To have a rival in the house, to have another wife in the house, and worst of all, she is producing boys and girls, and Hannah has none, and so she is the unfruitful, unproductive wife who cannot give to her husband that which her heart most longs to give. He wasn't a perfect man. The very fact that he was a polygamist indicates his imperfection. But understand this. This is a primitive time, and polygamy was a part of human culture, never God's design, never. God always designed one man, one woman, leaving their parents, joining together for life and becoming one flesh from Genesis on. But human society was rife with polygamy, and when the truth of God came into human society, it was so pervasive, polygamy, that it took time to root it out. Much like a missionary going today to a foreign field, giving the gospel to a civilization of people and finding that those people turn to Christ but are embroiled in all kinds of polygamous marriage relationships that take several generations to untangle. So it was in the ancient world. And so Elkanah created for Hannah a very difficult situation. We don't know the details, but it may well have been that he went on to marry Peninnah because of Hannah's barrenness, and in order to produce a generation who could then possess his inheritance. And so that would even make the pain deeper, because Peninnah came to do in that union what Hannah could not do. Not a perfect relationship, but nonetheless, a good one, a right one. Let me show you why. First of all, they shared worship. Now this man, Elkanah, verse 3 says, would go up from his city yearly to worship and to sacrifice to the Lord of hosts in Shiloh. Doesn't mean he went once a year. It meant that every year he went. In Deuteronomy chapter 16, verse 16, explains the prescription. Three times a year, yes, it was the Feast of Unleavened Bread, the Feast of Weeks, and the Feast of Booths. The man had to go to the place of worship. In this particular time in 1 Samuel, The place of worship was at Shiloh, because that's where the Ark of the Covenant was located before it was transferred to Jerusalem. So at least those three times a year, all males had to go and do that. He did that. He was a worshiping man. And he went and offered his sacrifice to the Lord. It notes in verse 3 that the two sons of Eli, Hophni and Phinehas, who Eli being the high priest, were also priests to the Lord there. They are evil men, and they are set in contrast to Elkanah. Elkanah was a godly man and a true worshiper, and the priest's sons, the high priest's sons themselves, were evil, wicked men, as we shall see. This was a worshiping man. She had a believing husband, let's put it that way. She had a devout husband. She had a worshiper. He was not perfect. He was a polygamist, and that was a violation of God's law. And any time that law was violated, there were very negative consequences, and it always produces pain and heartache. And they had that in that family. You can believe it. And Peninnah rubbed it in that she had children and Hannah had none. But in spite of all of that, he was a man who believed in God, a man who worshiped God. I encourage you, as I always have, young ladies, when you get married, marry one who loves the Lord Jesus Christ, because you need that spiritual headship. In 2 Corinthians 6:14, do not be unequally yoked together with unbelievers. For what concord has Christ with Satan? What fellowship has light and darkness? And how can parents, Ephesians 6:4, raise their children in the nurture and admonition of the Lord if one of them is an unbeliever? Now, bless God, by His grace, He can overrule the fact that you have an unbelieving husband. It may well be that when you married, you weren't a Christian either, and you've been drawn to Christ and your husband has not. It may well have been that you married an unbeliever as a Christian, knowing you were doing it, and God in His grace can overrule all those circumstances. But nonetheless, His purpose is that the godly marry the godly for the sake of the next generation. Starting out then, they had a shared worship. So vital. How you worship communicates volumes of information to your children. Are you faithful? Are you faithful to come and meet with God's redeemed people week in and week out? Are you faithful to make the Word of God the priority in your life? Are you faithful that prayer should have a high place in your experience spiritually? Are you faithful to live what you affirm that you believe? In other words, the attitude of your spiritual devotion is communicating a Christianity to your children that they will have a hard time overcoming, if it in fact is less than it ought to be. Secondly, they not only had a right relationship in their marriage because of worshiping together, but secondly, they shared love. Notice verse 4. And when the day came that Elkanah sacrificed, one of those times when he took the trip to Shiloh, he would give portions to Peninnah his wife and all her sons and her daughters, but to Hannah he would give a double portion, for he loved Hannah. Stop at that point. He didn't love Peninnah. That's the implication. Peninnah was there to produce the children that Hannah couldn't have. Peninnah was there to create a future for his family, his inheritance. But Hannah was the one he loved, and he made no attempt to hide that. And when they went to offer their sacrifices, I don't know if you know how that worked, but they would go to offer peace offerings, and they would offer the offering in the altar there. The priest would take a small part. The most of it would come back to the family, and they'd have a feast. And when passing out the feast, he would give a double portion to Hannah because she was the one he loved. This was a gesture in the East to an honored guest. She was the one who had his heart. And it was not just the love of emotion. It was the love of kindness and the love of thoughtfulness and the love of sacrifice, the love of honor. He loved her. And this love was her security. Man, if you don't know it yet, you ought to know it. A woman's security is in your love for her, not in your bank account, not in a fancy house, not in new furniture, not in a retirement plan. A woman finds her security in your love, and it needs to be demonstrated so frequently that there's never a question about it. People wonder often why women tend to be suspicious of their husbands and wondering if they might have some other attraction or be fooling around with some other person. And the reason is because it's so deeply rooted in a woman that her security is in the love of her man. And that's the way it was with Elkanah and Hannah. And she was secure in his love because he took the time to demonstrate his love to her in very public ways, such as he had done at this feast in front of everyone. They shared love, and thus she was secure in that love. And she needed that, believe me, when he had another wife. Nah, you wouldn't like that one bit, and neither did she. And she needed that security of love. Isn't it interesting how God in His providence balanced things? Hannah had the love of Elkanah. Peninnah, who did not have his love, had the children that God allowed her to bear to receive their love. God was gracious to all of them. They shared love. Vital in being a godly mother is sharing the love of your husband, so that there is a security there, there is a warmth there, a trust there, a quietness there There is the absence of anxiety and frustration so that the woman can give herself to the children and not always feel that she's got to be a beauty queen to win the affection of her husband. Once the husband, with his love, wraps that woman up and secures her, then she can give herself away to her children and not have to feel that she must always fight the uphill battle to attract her husband. Thirdly, they shared another thing. They shared feelings, shared worship. Their relationship to God was a common one. They shared love, and they shared feelings. Look at verse 6. Her rival, however, that's Peninnah, would provoke her bitterly to irritate her because the Lord had closed her womb. Said that also at the end of verse 5. Twice it says the Lord had closed her womb. What it's trying to say is this isn't Hannah's problem. The Lord did this. The Lord closed her womb. And this Peninnah would harass her, you know, that kind of thing. Too bad you can't have any children, Hannah. Just sticking the knife in. And it happened year after year. As often as she went up to the house of the Lord, she would provoke her. So she wept and wouldn't eat. Here she goes to the big feast. Elkanah's sympathetically, lovingly giving her a double portion. She won't eat anything because on the other side of the table, Peninnah's really rubbing it in that she has no children. The response, I would not want to be in Elkanah's position, trying to pull these two women together. But Elkanah, her husband, said to her, Hannah, why do you weep? And why do you not eat? And why is your heart sad? Am I not better to you than 10 sons? They shared feelings. Boy, he read her feelings. And he didn't pontificate. He asked the question. Why are you doing this, Hannah? Haven't I been better than 10 sons to you? Such a sympathetic heart. Some of you women are writing this down because you want to remind your husband about that. I understand that. We can be very insensitive. Very insensitive. And we can be very quick to give immediate answers to everything without hearing the heart. Not Elkanah, bless him. He knew the conflict, and he knew the conflict was intensified from Peninnah's side, and he knew that it was deep and painful, and it was a hard, hard place for her to be. And so he was tender and sympathetic and thoughtful, and he felt her feelings in his own heart. Why is this a godly woman? I'll tell you, the soil is right to produce a godly mother. She has a right husband relationship. They share worship, the deepest dimension of human life. They share love, maybe the next deepest dimension of human life. They share feelings, maybe the next deepest dimension of human life. They have a deep relationship. They move together in the presence of God, with one another, and over the issues of life that involve other people.
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3: Isaiah chapter 43, verses 1 to 3. But now this is what the Lord says, He who created you, O Jacob, He who formed you, O Israel. Fear not, for I have redeemed you. I have summoned you by name. You are mine. When you pass through the waters, I will be with you. And when you pass through the rivers, they will not sweep over you. When you walk through the fire, you will not be burned. The flames will not set you ablaze. For I am the Lord, your God, the Holy One of Israel, your Savior. I give Egypt for your ransom, Cush and Seba in your stead.
4: 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I have radios. I have one in my bedroom tuned to Premier. I have one in the dining room tuned to Premier. I've got one in the kitchen tuned to Premier. And they're on wherever I walk in the house. Premier Christian Radio is on. I love it. It keeps me focused on the Lord. And it's so inspiring. If you listen to the news, the general news and the media, it's so depressing. But I love the way your news bulletins just give the facts. They tell me what's going on in the world without having any distorted messages. I just love everything that there is to love about Premier, really. And I would recommend, I do recommend it to anybody new that I meet. And I've got a new Christian friend at the moment. She's just done the Alpha course, and I've recommended that she listens to Premier, because that would keep her focused on God. So I am so grateful to you all. I love you all.
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7: And thank you for joining us at the beginning of a new week. And we are tackling some of the questions people have that are answered for us in the book of Psalms. Today is part one of What is My Self-Worth from Psalm 139. We will talk about some really interesting things during this month of broadcasts, and I hope you'll be with us every day. We want you to know that during the month of May, we have a brand new book that we'd like to share with you. It's a beautiful hardback book produced by Turning Point, and it's called Five Psalms for a Flourishing Life. It's 236 pages, and it's based upon these impeccable psalms that deal with the questions we have. It's amazing to read the psalms, which many people do in a meditative way, but the psalms are filled with positive practical truths that we can follow every day. And this book that we're offering during this month is especially true to that point. These are very practical psalms that will help you. And this book, I hope you'll take advantage of the opportunity during the month of May when you send a gift of any size to Turning Point to ask for your copy of Five Psalms for a Flourishing Life. Today we're talking about what is my self-worth, so let's get started with that from Psalm 139.
8: It should not surprise many of us today that there are countless thousands of people who are going through identity crises everywhere you look, spending thousands of dollars to go to therapists and counselors to find out who they are, why they're here, and if they're worthy, trying to discover their self-worth, trying to find a reason for continuing the struggle to just keep going. And of course, we shouldn't be surprised at that, because given the evolutionary theory that seems accepted by most people these days, why, we are just a tiny speck on the vast universe. We're struggling mortals on an obscure planet located in a second-rate galaxy among billions of other galaxies. I mean, how important could we really be? And so in our Western culture, what we've tried to do is decide that the worth of a person is determined on the basis of how much society is willing to pay for his services. In the athletic realm, for instance, if you can throw a 95-mile-an-hour fastball most of the time and get it over the plate, you can knock down a pretty decent salary. In fact, a multi-million-dollar deal is probably out there waiting for you. Or if you're a quarterback and you can hit fleet-wide receivers in stride 50, 60 yards down the field and keep from getting killed by the onrushing lineman, you are guaranteed a multi-million-dollar, multi-year package. Or if you just happen to be 6'11" and weigh 270 pounds and break backboards when you dunk like Shaquille O'Neal, you are set for life. You see, it's not really the worth of a person that we applaud. It's how much we can get from him in terms of applause and how much we're willing to pay him. And within the corporate world, we play the same game. So we have visible symbols in the corporate world, like office furnishings and bonuses and salaries. And these all announce the worth of the person. And a person climbs, he or she will collect a sequence of important sounding titles, and he will be viewed as worthy. In the military, we have another way of doing it. It's called the chain of command. It defines a person's worth. One person salutes another person who is superior and commands others who are inferior. And stripes and uniforms alert everyone to our relative status and our worth. You see, our culture is shot through with rating systems, and they begin as early as the first grade, don't they? We rate each other against each other. We make relative judgments on people's worth. It has to do with physical appearance and defining achievement. Some years back in the British Journal of Plastic Surgery, there was a disturbing article entitled "The Quasimodo Complex." In the article, two physicians reported in their study that they had done an extensive survey of 11,000 prison inmates who had committed murder, rape, or other serious crimes. In their research, they discovered that in the normal adult population, 20% of all people have surgically correctable facial deformities, like protruding ears, misshapen nose, receding chins, acne scars, birthmarks, other kinds of deformities that sometimes people go to plastic surgeons to have repaired. But in the prison inmates, in those 11,000 prison inmates that they surveyed, 60% of those inmates had those kinds of deformities. And the authors of the article, who named the article "The Quasimodo Complex" after Quasimodo, who was Victor Hugo's Hunchback of Notre Dame, ended the article with some disquieting questions for all of us. Had these criminals, they said, encountered hostility and rejection from classmates in grammar school and in high school because of their deformities, and could the cruelty of the other children have pushed them toward the state of emotional imbalance that ultimately led to their criminal acts? The article on Quasimodo Complex reduces to statistics a truth that haunts every one of us at one time or another. We human beings give inordinate regard to the physical body. It takes a rare person indeed to look past the shell and acknowledge the inherent value of a human being, no matter how that human being may be packaged. If you are here today and you've put all your hope for self-worth and self-esteem in the physical package, Let me just be as honest with you as I can. No matter how good that package is, you are fighting a losing battle. You are going to lose. You can't prop it up forever. You can't keep it moving forward all this time. You're going to hunch over one of these days and your hair is going to start falling out. I know it's depressing, but it's the truth. And you know, we all have to admit it. I remember Bill Gaither told me this one time. He said somebody gave him this little poem that says, I can live with my arthritis and my dentures fit just fine. I can handle growing older, but I sure do miss my mind. I mean, that's kind of the way it is when you start moving along, you know? So whatever you do, folks, don't put your value in the outer package. Well, you say, Pastor Jeremiah, if that's true, where do I get my sense of self-worth? You know, I've never been so excited about a portion of God's word as I have become about the 139th Psalm. Because here in this psalm, David writes out of his experience of struggling with and dealing with this very question, who am I and how can I find my worth? Man is only man in relation to God. The only thing that makes us different from the rest of the animal kingdom is that God has breathed into us his spirit. That God has given us his image. And however we want to define that image, it is the one thing that sets us apart from everyone else, from everything else. We are created in the image of God. We respond to God, and that is because God has placed his imprint upon him. If that is true, we should not be surprised to discover that our worth as human beings has something to do with him. Amen? And I want to show you how the psalmist takes this wonderful portion that we have before us and in three or four different sections reminds us of who we are as far as God is concerned. And I want to say four things to you today. Number one, your self-esteem comes from the fact that God knows you. You know, think of the most important person in all of the world, the person everybody would just be in awe. God is beyond the importance of that person, is far beyond that importance as you can possibly consider in your mind. And yet, listen to me, God knows you. Listen to the writing of the psalmist. Oh Lord, you have searched me and known me. You know my sitting down and my rising up. You understand my thought far off. You comprehend my path and my lying down and are acquainted with all my ways, for there is not a word on my tongue. But behold, O Lord, you know it altogether. You have hedged me behind and before and laid your hand upon me. Such knowledge is too wonderful for me. It is high and I cannot attain it. And I've written down in my notes, here is the way God knows you. Number one, God knows what you do. In verse 2, he says, Lord, you know my down sittings and my uprisings. This is a reference to the activity of life. It is an Old Testament expression that talks about the routine of life, the going in and the coming out. God knows your activities. In essence, David is saying that God knew him in his active life and in his passive life. God knew what he did. Secondly, God knows what you think. Notice verse 2, you understand my thoughts afar off. The psalmist says, before you ever think your thoughts, God knows what they are. God knows your subconscious life, and that is why we read in the New Testament that your Father knoweth what things ye have need of even before you ask. God knows what you think. And thirdly, the psalmist says, God knows where you go. He says in verse 3, you comprehend my path and my lying down and are acquainted with all my ways. God knows all about your habits and what things you have need of, and God knows all that's going on in your life. Number 4, God knows what you say. Verse 4 says, for there is not a word on my tongue, O Lord, but you know it altogether. Now that's kind of frightening, isn't it? Have you said any words this week that it kind of embarrasses you that God knows them? I mean, I'm not trying to make you feel guilty, but that's an awesome thought, isn't it? God knows everything that you say. And finally, God knows what you need. In verse 5, it says, "You have hedged me behind and before and laid your hand upon me." This is an Old Testament idiom that is rich in imagery. He says, "You have hedged me in like a city that is under siege. You are providing for and caring for me even when you do not realize it." He knows your past. "Thou hast hedged me in from behind." He knows your future. "Thou hast hedged me in before." And he knows your present. "You have your hand on me right now." So stop and think about it for a moment. How important are you? God knows you. He knows what you do, what you think, where you go, what you say, what you need. And when David thought about this, it was so overwhelming to him that we read in verse 6, he said, "Such knowledge is too wonderful for me. It is high and I cannot attain it." David said, "There was only one thing left for me to do when I finally realized, God, that you knew me. And out of all the billions of souls on this earth, you knew me better than I know myself, better than I am known by anybody else, that God, you know me." He said, "It is so wonderful. I can do nothing but fall down and worship." You know, sometimes truth about God is like that. There's no way to respond to it. There's no way to write a critique of it. When you just finally understand it, you just want to fall on your knees and say, "God, you are too wonderful. How can I comprehend it?" So the next time you're wondering about your own self-worth, if you're a believer in Jesus Christ, you can pull your shoulders back and say, "Hey, God knows me. He knows me." But the second thing the psalmist wants us to understand is that God is near you. He not only knows you, he is near you. For in these next 6 verses, he asks the questions, "Where can I go from your spirit?" or "Where can I flee from your presence?" Quite often these verses have been used as an evangelistic thrust to help us understand that we can never get away from the hound of heaven, that he will chase us down the corridors of life until finally he catches us, and that like Jonah of old, we can never get on a ship that will take us away from God. He will always find us. And that's true. But there's a wonderful positive application of this portion of God's word as well. For what David, I believe, is talking about is not so much the pursuing God, but the present God. He is saying to us that God is everywhere. He is not everything, that's pantheism, but God is everywhere. And in his poetic style, he researches the universe as if to go through a checklist and find out if there's any place that he could imagine where God might not be. He says, "I've gone to the heavens and I've gone to Sheol, and God, you are there." Here are the two extremes, the heights of heaven and the depths of Sheol, the place of living in light and the abode of death and darkness. God, when I go there, you are there. And it surprises some of you, I know, to think of God in Sheol. But let me remind you, God will be with you wherever you go from now throughout eternity, either as the one around whom you have wrapped your worship and love, or as the thought in your mind throughout eternal days of the one you rejected all the time you had a chance to know him. God will be in your mind forever, in heaven or in Sheol, says the psalmist. And then he adds, not only is God in the heights and in the depths, but he is in the east and in the west. There's a curious expression in this next verse. He says, "If I take the wings of the morning, you are there. And if I dwell in the uttermost parts of the sea, even your hand shall be there." And if you study that in the language of the Hebrew, what you'll find out is that the wings of the morning are a reference to the east, where the sun comes up. "And if I go to the furthest parts of the sea" is a reference to the Mediterranean Sea, which was further west than Palestine. And David is looking at the universe as he sees it. And he says, "God, you're in the east and you're in the west. I can't get away from you. You're everywhere. You're on the land and you're on the sea." And then he says, well, maybe if God could somehow be isolated to darkness and light, there would be a way that he could not be near us. But he goes on to say, "If I say, surely the darkness shall fall on me, even the night shall be light about me. Indeed, the darkness shall not hide from you, but the night shines as the day." Now watch this. "The darkness and the light are both alike to you." God, you're in the light and you're in the darkness, because with God there is no difference between light and darkness. And the point that the psalmist wants us to get is this. Listen up now. God is near you wherever you go. You can't get away from Him. You can't go to a place where God is not. And I don't know what that does for you, but boy, I'll tell you what. If you get your worth from being near important people, you are near God, and He is near you. And what that means, and the exciting truth is, that He is immediately accessible to you wherever you go. When God designed to send His Son into this world as His picture to us of who God is, a name was given to Him that we cherish, especially at Christmas time. He's called what? Emmanuel. And what is that? God with us. God is with us. And the psalmist wants us to understand that you cannot hide from God, but he also wants us to understand that God is near us. So you get your self-esteem from the fact that God knows you and that God is near you. Here's the third one, and basically this is the centerpiece of the whole psalm. You get your self-esteem and your self-worth from this truth. God made you. He created you. You are the incredible creation of the infinite God. And I almost just took this section and put all the rest of it aside and just dealt with this, because what a wonderful truth it is. The psalmist says, "Oh God, you have formed me and my inward parts and covered me in my mother's womb." St. Augustine once wrote, he said, "Men go abroad to wonder at the height of the mountains and at the huge waves of the sea and the long courses of the rivers, at the vast compass of the ocean and at the circular motion of the stars, and they pass by themselves in their wonder." Isn't it interesting that in the first six verses, the psalmist is talking about God's omniscience. He knows everything. In the second section, he's talking about God's omnipresent. He is everywhere. And in this section, he's talking about God's omnipotence. He's all powerful. Now listen, when he wanted to use an illustration of his power, he didn't choose the vast universe with all of its stars and galaxies and planets, but he chose the crowning creation called man. And he says, "Let me show you how powerful is God. Let me show you man." And he says, man has been in the heart and thought of God from the very moment of his conception. God is involved with the conception of each of us. He says in verse 13, "For you have formed my inward parts and have covered me in my mother's womb." These words describe reproduction in some of the most meaningful and tender verses in all of the Bible. If we read them honestly, we understand that they contain the secret for an incredible sense of self-worth. Listen to me. God knew you before you were born, and He knows the moment when you were conceived. He knows the very beginning of your life. God was involved in it all. In every phase of development from that moment on, He is there. So I want to tell you something, in case you haven't heard it recently from this pulpit, that the human embryo is not the result of a biological accident. God is aware of the union of the sperm and the egg, and the attachment of the embryo to the uterine lining, and the development of human life. And God formed the inward parts and arranged the genetic structure and possesses our reins, and God is in conception. And we believe that the Bible teaches that human life begins at that moment. And God knows about that human life, and God loves that human life from the very moment of that union. And that's why Christian people struggle so much with the liberalized views of taking that human life indiscriminately and destroying it. God was involved at the very moment of conception. There's a book written by Lewis Thomas called The Medusa and the Snail. It's about why people made such a fuss over test tube babies in England. And in this book, Thomas says the true

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1: Cells appear, millions of rods and cones, in all up to 100 million cells from a single fertilized ovum. And finally, a baby is born, glistening with liquid, already his cells cooperating. His muscles limber up in jerky, awkward moments and movements, and his face recoils at the harsh light and the dry air of his new environment. His lungs and vocal cords join in a first air-gulping yell. And within that clay-colored package of cells lies the miracle of human life. God was involved in the very beginning of it. God did it.
2: 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So thankful that you joined us, and we're off to a good start for this week. I hope you'll be with us tomorrow as we continue our discussion of what is my self-worth.
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3: Did you realize the Book of Esther never mentions the name of God? Not once. Nor does the author point to obvious miracles or signs from heaven. Even so, Esther's compelling story clearly illustrates the hand of God in rescuing his people from complete annihilation. Thanks so much for joining us for today's Insight for Living, because Chuck Swindoll is launching a biographical study on Esther, a woman of strength and dignity. Throughout this study, we'll be reminded that God may be silent, but he's always at work. Chuck titled today's message, God's Invisible Providence.
4: God's presence is not nearly as eloquent as his absence. His voice, as important as it is at times, is not nearly as intriguing as his silence. Who of us has not had the experience of longing for a word from God, or a sense of his presence, or a hint of his power so that our physical eyes could grasp all that, only to find that he seems absent from the moment? And yet later on we realized how very present he was. It was far back in 1867 when the Scottish preacher and poet put the words together, "Immortal, invisible, God only wise, in light inaccessible, hid from our eyes, most blessed, most glorious, the Ancient of Days, almighty, victorious, thy great name we praise." And I love that, unresting, unhasting, and silent as light. Nor wanting nor wasting, thou rulest in might. Just because God is invisible in no way means that he lacks anything in his invincibility. And that is the main lesson of the Book of Esther. Though absent from the pages by name, he is nevertheless present in every character and in every movement of historical events, and finally brings everything to a marvelous climax as he proves himself Lord of his people, the Jews. But first, let's learn a little theology before we learn some history from the Book of Esther. My Bible is open to Romans chapter 11, the last part of the chapter, because I want us to gain an understanding, a deeper understanding of God, so that we might grasp a greater appreciation for a book that never once names his name, that is so like life. I'm looking at verse 33 of Romans 11. Oh, the depth of the riches, both of the wisdom and the knowledge of God. How unsearchable are his judgments and unfathomable his ways. I can't help but believe that Paul, in writing the letter to the Romans, didn't take pen in hand and bear down hard on the parchment as he wrote verse 33 of chapter 11, bringing to a climax this grand doctrinal treatise, this personal credo of the apostle. First, please observe that God has a mind described in verse 33 as unsearchable judgments. Unsearchable says it best. It defies the human mind to find the depths of the mind of God. His judgments are, the text reads, unsearchable. Theologians will spend a lifetime searching out the traits, the characteristics, the hand of God in all scripture and in all of time, and they will end their lives expressing without reservation that they have hardly scratched the surface. This is never true of a human being. This is always true of God. We can plumb the depths of another's mind. We cannot begin to scratch the surface of the unsearchable judgments of God. As the prophet Isaiah wrote from God, "My thoughts are higher than your thoughts, Isaiah 55, 9. Look at verse 34. Who has known the mind of the Lord? Who became his counselor? Those words first fell from the lips of one of Job's questioners, and later the prophet himself. He asks with negative answer in mind, who has known the mind of the Lord? No one. Who has ever given God counsel? No one. His mind, his judgments are unsearchable. Mark that down in your mind and never forget it. God also has a will, called here, verse 33, unfathomable ways. No human being can predict, can plumb the depths of God's will. We cannot unravel the tapestry of his plan. And yet God never once knows frustration. He never once makes an observation of this world and scratches his head, if you please, wondering what in the world he's going to do next with a people like us, or with a nation that seems at odds with itself, or with another nation. And yet God can be known deeply in the heart. One theologically minded man wrote this, that God can be known by the soul in tender personal experience while remaining infinitely aloof from the curious eyes of reason constitutes a paradox. If you come toward God with sheer reason in mind, you will find yourself stiff-armed, at a loss to understand his ways. They are unfathomable. But if you come with open heart in faith, you will find him there with open arms, ready to accept, to receive, and to fill you with power. And that's next. The power of God. It is implied here, but it is stated so beautifully in Daniel chapter 4. So turn from the New Testament back to the Old, from the writing of an apostle to the writing of a prophet. From Paul's words to Daniel's words, Daniel 4, and I'm looking toward the end of the chapter. When we think of the power of God, I think the words sovereign control say it best. God is in sovereign control, not only of the events in Paul's day, not only of the events in Daniel's day, God is in sovereign control in our own day. And in the midst of those circumstances that today have you baffled, wondering what you're going to do or even how you're going to go on, God's mind, which is beyond searching, his will, which is beyond measurement, it is unfathomable, works, these things work their way out into life in his power, which reveals itself in sovereign control. A little bit of history. This comes on the heels of an incredible experience in the life of a man named Nebuchadnezzar. He was a king. He thought he ruled the world. The world in his day was Babylon, this vast empire that had taken over not only other kingdoms, but had even consumed the people of Judah, the people of God. One day he considered himself responsible for all of his achievements, and he strutted about his kingdom with great delight, with great conceit and arrogance. And just as the prophet had predicted, he fell into a time of insanity, where he lived in the fields like a beast. While there, dew fell on him in the mornings. Rain fell on him during the day. The sun, nightfall, day after day, week after week. For an extended period of time, Nebuchadnezzar lost his reason until God crushed him into realizing that he was not the God of his life. It was God and God alone who was to be praised. So that at the end of the chapter, he accepts the fact that God is indeed the only one who is sovereign, not himself. Verse 34, Daniel 4, 34. At the end of that period, that is the period of insanity, I, Nebuchadnezzar, raised my eyes toward heaven and my reason returned to me. Notice what he did. The first thing he did, I blessed the Most High and praised and honored him who lives forever. Whom? The immortal, invisible, all-wise God. The one who, though invisible, is invincible, and while invincible, remains sovereign. Look at verse 35. All the inhabitants of the earth are accounted as nothing. And he, not I, he does according to his will, his unfathomable will, guided by his unsearchable mind. He does according to his will, that's power, in the hosts of heaven and among the inhabitants of the earth. Put your name there. He works among the hosts of heaven. He works in the warp and woof in the fabric of everyday life, people like you and me, in every generation, of every year, of every life. And no one can ward off his hand or shake a fist and say, "What do you think you were doing?" No one deserves that right. We live our lives under the careful, loving, gracious, albeit sovereign hand of our God. And the movements of time and history are precisely according to his reckoning, exactly as he ordained it. Remember, all the while, he is invisible. Back in World War II, there was some comic character that continued to write on walls. Kilroy was here. And you found it on walls in Germany. You found it on walls in Tokyo. You found it on walls in America, as if he was omnipresent. God does not write himself, his name, and his presence on the walls of life, but it is there every day, every hour. To borrow from Schaeffer, he is there, and he is not silent. And that includes the journey which you will call your pilgrimage. His unsearchable mind working in concert with his unfathomable will, carried out under his sovereign control. Guess what? His presence is made known. And I think we could call the presence of God his invisible providence. Providence, I'm intrigued with the word. Provideo is the Latin from which we get the word providence. Pro means before or ahead of time. Video, we get our word video from it. I see. I see ahead of time. God, seeing ahead of time the events of life, which we, of course, can never do. We're good at history. We're poor at prophecy. We're good at looking back, 20/20 vision every time, or often. We're blind when it comes to 1 minute from now. We have no idea. But God, provideo, invisible in his provideo, is continually, constantly, and successfully at work. You know what? It drives us crazy. We have highs and we have lows. He blesses and we thank him. He tests and we squirm. We weep. We grieve. We cry. We shake our heads. And in none of this he changes. Who can say unto him, "What are you doing?" We blossom and flourish like leaves on a tree, and wither and perish, but naught changes thee. Of course not. He is God. He is not fickle nor moody. He is having his way, and it will not be frustrated. And my friend, if you think he has met his match with you, you are in for one gigantic surprise. He will bring you, if necessary, to nothing to get your attention. He will, if necessary, crush you like Nebuchadnezzar the king. Because God and God alone is calling the shots in this thing called life. Now then, we're ready for Esther. You might wonder, what in the world does Romans 11 and Daniel 4 have to do with Esther? By the way, I'll give you about 10 minutes to find Esther. Oh, there it is. Always wonder if my kids have cut it out of my Bible just to do a little sick joke on me on Sunday mornings. There it is, Esther. It's there, but God isn't. Ask most people what they know of Esther, and those who know the Bible a little bit, and even those who know it a lot, will say, God's never mentioned. God isn't there. It's the only book in all the 66 where you will not find God named. There is no prayer to the name of God. There is no statement that says, He is here, with His name on it. Well, I think it was Matthew Henry who said, the hand of God may not be, or the name of God may not be present in the book, but His finger is. He is at work. He's not writing all the way through the book, I am God, I am in charge, I'm working these things out. I'm moving in the heart of the king, Proverbs 21:1. I'm taking charge of this lady. I am moving in the heart of that man. No, it's not like that. It's not like Kilroy was here. No. He's absolutely invisible. But he works through the lives of five significant people to carry out his mind, his will, his power, and his presence. And I've got great news. He's not through. He's doing the same thing today. And your name is in the book. And you're part of the movement and workings of God. Let me introduce to you the five people who are the main characters of the book. The first two verses of the book include the name of a man whose name is hard to pronounce. He is the king of the land. He thinks he's ruling, but it's God and God alone who rules. It took place in the days of, here's the name, Ahasuerus. Ahasuerus. It's the same one mentioned elsewhere as Xerxes, a Persian king named Ahasuerus. He looks like he is powerful. He is reigning from India to Ethiopia, over 127 provinces. In those days, he sat on the throne, which was located in the Washington, D.C. of Persia, a place named Susa. You'll read about Susa through the book of Esther. So first we have a king named Ahasuerus, or Xerxes, who sits on a throne in the capital city of Susa. He's married to a woman named Vashti, V-A-S-H-T-I. She's mentioned in verse 9 as the queen. Queen Vashti also gave a banquet. She's mentioned again in verse 11, verse 12, verse 15, 16, 17. She's seen often in the early part of the book. Some of you folks will like her. She is a strong-minded, independent-thinking woman who refuses to cooperate with her husband's request. Some of you won't like her. Usually men don't like Vashti. She's a strong-willed woman, independent of mind, who is determined not to be paraded before Ahasuerus's male friends. And this leads to a major conflict. In fact, it leads ultimately to some kind of beauty contest. We'll look at all of that next time. I'm calling next time's sermon, There She Goes, Miss Persia. And we'll introduce that later on. The third character is a wicked officer in the court of the king named Haman, H-A-M-A-N, chapter 3, verses 1 and 2. Get acquainted with Haman, you'll hate him. You'll spend a lot of time seeing a lot of people modeled in the life of Haman. He is an anti-Semitic officer, very wealthy, very conceited, leader who is given influence and even authority. Listen. After these events, King Ahasuerus promoted Haman, the end of the verse, over all the princes who were with him, and all the king's servants who were at the king's gate bowed and paid homage to Haman, for so the king had commanded concerning him. Verse 10, the king took his signet ring from his hand. That's like reaching into your wallet and pulling out your charge card and giving it to someone under your authority and saying, you may spend as you please. As you guide this kingdom, you have the treasury of Persia in your hand. He gave him the signet ring from his hand. He gave it to Haman. So Haman is a wicked officer in the king's court. So we've got Ahasuerus the king, Vashti the queen, Haman, the wicked ruler serving under the king. Fourth is a man named Mordecai. Go back to chapter 2, verse 5. He is not a Persian. He is a Jew living in Persia. Oh, wait. We read in verse 5, there was a Jew in Susa, Susa the capital, whose name was Mordecai, the son of Jair, son of Shimei, son of Kish, a Benjamite. Why is he there? Look at the next verse. Who had been taken into exile. Now, the who is a reference to Kish. Mordecai wasn't taken into exile. Back in his genealogy, Kish was. He had been taken into exile from Jerusalem with the captives who had been exiled, with Jeconiah, king of Judah, whom Nebuchadnezzar, the king of Babylon, had exiled. Years before, the Jews had a civil war. They broke between the north and the south. Neither one of the groups walked with God, not consistently. And finally, God judged the north and sent Assyria in and brought them under bondage. The south continued on for over 100 years, and then God brought judgment because of their disobedience, and their king was a man named Jeconiah. The northern kingdom, the southern kingdom were called different names. The northern kingdom was called Israel. The southern kingdom was called Judah. Nebuchadnezzar was the commanding king of Babylon that overthrew the southern kingdom. And he brought with him into exile the Jews who were still living in the southern kingdom. Babylon finally fell into the hands of Persia. So the Jews were forced out of Zion and they moved in exile to live in the land of Persia. Now, before too many years, they were given the freedom to go back to Jerusalem. Some stayed in Persia. That's what Esther's all about. It's a slice of history from the life of a few Jews, or really many Jews, who remained in Persia under Persian rule and did not go back to their homeland. Lest you think God forgot them, the book of Esther is given as a reminder he did not.
3: Lest you think God forgot them. 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The Old Testament is filled with people like Esther, men and women who stepped up when the moment demanded it. Nehemiah was one of them. God called him to rebuild the broken walls of Jerusalem, and the leadership principles he lived by back then are just as powerful today. 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I'm Bill Meyer. 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
12: Good morning, I'm Anna Rees Green. The UK is on the verge of joining the EU's multi-billion pound loan scheme for Ukraine. Sir Keir Starmer is in Armenia today for the European Political Community Summit, where he'll discuss boosting military support for Kyiv in its war with Russia. The Prime Minister met Ukrainian President Volodymyr Zelensky yesterday.
13: We stand with you. We're ready to do the necessary work tomorrow on the support you need, the pressure we need to continue to put on Russia to make sure that we get a just and lasting peace.
12: Now, a priest in Sydney has received death threats following his support for the Jewish community after the Bondi Beach attack in December. Father Mirko Intaglia is under police protection after his church in Bondi Junction received an anonymous two-page letter claiming he might suffer a similar fate. The Catholic Archdiocese of Sydney says they'll continue to work with people of goodwill to promote religious freedom. And a campaigner is calling for urgent action in schools to tackle the spread of so-called incel culture and misogyny. Andrew Bernard teaches pupils how to spot warning signs of abuse after his sister was attacked by her partner. He says he's worried teenage boys are vulnerable to being radicalised online and that not enough is understood about coercive control.
14: 2 weeks before he fatally stabbed her, he'd been charged with coercive control and domestic abuse and common assault. So it's a repeat and escalating crime, which is why I'm so passionate about helping young people see the danger signs and red flags within relationships.
12: And the NHS in England is introducing a one-minute jab that could benefit tens of thousands of cancer patients each year. The immunotherapy injection aims to treat more than a dozen types of the disease, cutting some treatment times by up to 90%. Health experts say reducing the need to prepare for drips helps free up staff. Stephen Friend has melanoma.
4: When I was first told that I'd be having immunotherapy, it was initially going to be the once every 4 weeks with the intravenous drip. And that was kind of a bit daunting, the thought of coming and sitting in a ward for half an hour or three quarters of an hour, however long it takes. And now with this new process, it takes a lot of that stress away.
12: And the weather, an overcast bank holiday with a murky start. Showers are affecting the southwest. It's turning a little brighter later on with sunny spells developing, but showers are likely to break out during the day across England and Wales. And that's your latest Premier News.
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5: Good morning to you and welcome to your bank holiday Inspirational Breakfast. How's the long weekend been for you so far? I have been out in the garden for most of it. I'm going to be back there later on today. So any gardening tips, welcome. In particular, how do you get rid of slugs and snails without killing your hedgehogs? That's what I'm going to try and do this year, but I'm not having much luck. So I'd love your thoughts on that. Also, something to think about on the show this morning. With local elections just days away, are you struggling to get on with someone in your church who has very different political views from you? In a society that's become more and more polarised, how do we stay united with our brothers and sisters who just see things differently? How do we maintain the bond of peace, as Paul instructs us? Love your views on that as well as we go through the morning. And we're also going behind the scenes at a brand new Christian festival this spring. All of that, though, after we've heard from Jonathan Edwards with today's Be Still and Know. And of course, don't forget, we will be having our time of prayer as well. Your prayer requests, very, very welcome. studio@premier.org.uk. Text me 66777, starting your message with the word Premier. We'll pray together after this.
6: Exodus chapter 23, verse 9. You must not oppress foreigners. You know what it's like to be a foreigner, for you yourselves were once foreigners in the land of Egypt. The people of Israel had lived in Egypt for 400 years, so they had a huge experience of being foreigners. Throughout their time, they knew their true home was elsewhere, and that one day they would enter the land that the Lord had given them. This meant that, of all people, they had reason to be sensitive to the vulnerabilities of the foreigners in their community. Time and again, the law of Moses reminded them of this important responsibility. When I lived in India, I had the huge privilege of living with an Indian family. They generously took me into their home, where we shared meals, worship, leisure, and a lot of laughs. They couldn't have been more generous. However, I didn't speak their language at all at first and was never fluent. Their customs were very unfamiliar to me, and I often felt rather lost. It was only the kindness and consideration of my lovely Indian family which meant that I felt secure and at peace. I certainly learned what it meant to care well for a foreigner. The duty to care for foreigners is one that God places upon all of us, and the challenge is constantly increasing. The number of migrants internationally is now nearly 300 million people, almost double the number from 1990 and three times the number from 1970. This poses a huge challenge to Christians throughout the world, and it's great to see churches involved with many networks to support these people, recognizing the colossal challenges they face. One of the key needs is for them to learn the language of their new host country and to be offered a place to meet with other people from their home country. Such initiatives are an exciting, contemporary way of living in obedience to God's ancient law. So let me ask you this question. In what way are you and your church able to reach out to the foreigners in your own community? And now let's pray together. Loving Father, help us to show your love and care for foreigners. Amen. So glad you've joined me today. I encourage you to join me every day for Be Still and Know here on Premier, or you might like to join the thousands of people who listen to this on podcast, which is available at any time. I hope you have a great day today. God bless you.
5: Very pertinent question from Jonathan Edwards for these days. 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Really helpful thoughts and a challenge from him this morning. Do keep your prayer requests coming in. We're going to pray together in just a couple of minutes' time. If you've woken up this morning and you've got someone or something on your mind, do get in touch and we can pray into it together. studio@premier.org.uk or text me 66777, starting your message with the word Premier.

0: Okay, let's come to our time of prayer. It's nice to have a bit of a relaxed lie-in on a bank holiday Monday, so we haven't got loads of prayers in. There's lots of things to pray for, of course. And Alison has given us an update here that the meeting she had with the lady from the new respite care went really well. Joe, her son, is booked in for a trial date next month. Things are moving faster than I expected. So we're really pleased, Lord, that Alison's had a good outcome to some of these important meetings, which will make such a difference to her life and her son, Joe, having that extra support in place. And so we thank you for that. Thank you that Alison was able to represent herself well at this meeting. And we thank you, Lord, that all these details are working out for Joe. We just pray a blessing for Alison and Joe in this season, Lord, that as Joe gets a little bit more independent, Lord, that would release Alison to do some of the things that you're calling her to do as well. Tony in Derby has a prayer this morning which really fits with the things that we're talking about. He says, with all the negativity and darkness that's going on in this country today and around the world, I send this prayer. Lord, I pray for unity and peace in our own lives and around the world, to end conflicts and wars, and to see love and understanding and the light of the Lord to shine through. And I ask this in Jesus' name. Yes, Lord, just to echo Tony's prayer. And on the show this morning, we are talking about how do we stay united, even when we might differ in our views from people in our church, in our family, or in our community. We want to be people who keep that bond of peace, that bond of love. So, Lord, I pray that you'd be at work this morning as we consider some of these things and get some expert advice on them as well. And Tarina's been in touch. She says, could you pray for a toddler who was taken to hospital with his parents over this weekend? In fact, just yesterday. So, Lord, thank you that you know this little child by name. You have been watching over him or her since the day of their birth. You care about them so much. And so we pray, Lord, for your healing power on this toddler, for whatever the condition is, whatever the reason may be. Pray that you would be tangibly present with its parents as well, so it knows that you are with them. And Lord, we do pray for a good outcome, Lord. Swift healing, swift recovery in Jesus' name. And Lord, I pray for each one of us listening this morning as we start our day together. Some of us getting ready to go into work, others enjoying a day off, maybe spending time with family or friends or out in nature, or just catching up with things. Just pray for your peace on us all, Lord, that we would be reminded of your presence with us in the small details, in the little things that we're doing. Thank you that you are the God who is with us, not just on Sundays, but on Mondays as well, and all that that means. And so we commit our day to you, Lord God, and welcome you and your presence by your Holy Spirit into it. And we pray this in Jesus' name. Amen. Don't forget, I'm going to send all these prayers to Premier Lifeline. The team will be praying again. Lines aren't open today as it's bank holiday, but you can keep your prayers coming in and they'll get sent to the team to pick up again tomorrow. The number is 0300 111 0101. Just keep that handy for next time. We're going to hear Psalm of the Day now.
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2: Hi, my name is Spirita. I am from Wembley. My favorite psalm is Psalm 63, verses 1 to 8. O God, you are my God. Earnestly I seek you. My soul thirsts for you. My body longs for you in a dry and weary land where there is no water. I have seen you in my sanctuary and beheld your power and your glory. Because your love is better than life, my lips will glorify you. I will praise you as long as I live, and in your name I will lift up my hands. My soul will be satisfied as with the richest of foods. With singing lips, my mouth will praise you. Oh, my bed, I remember you. Think of you through the watches of the night. Because you are my help, I sing in the shadow of your wings. My soul clings to you, your right hand upholds me. Actually, the Psalm 63 joyfully proclaims the blessings David received. He proclaims the blessings David received when he cried out to God, they can be yours also, to see the glory of God, to know God's love is better than life. Praise Him with singing lips, to meditate on Him when sleepless, and to stay close to Him because His right hand upholds you. Thank you.

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0: 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Then 3, simply send it to me on 0303 040 1000. 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
0: 18 minutes past seven this bank holiday Monday morning. Let's look at the stories that we're waking up to this morning. The UK is on the verge of joining the EU's multi-billion pound loan scheme for Ukraine. Keir Starmer is in Armenia today for the European Political Community Summit, where he'll discuss boosting military support for Kyiv in its war with Russia. A priest in Sydney has received death threats following his support for the Jewish community after the Bondi Beach attack in December. Father Mirko Intaglia is under police protection after his church in Bondi Junction received an anonymous two-page letter claiming he might suffer a similar fate. And the NHS in England is introducing a one-minute jab that could benefit tens of thousands of cancer patients each year. The immunotherapy injection aims to treat more than a dozen types of the disease, cutting some treatment times by 90%. That sounds like incredibly good news. Let's have a look at the front pages and the papers looking at lots of different stories this morning. The Telegraph says welfare pays more than work for 600,000 households. The Times, Britain is told to pay £1 billion a year to the EU after reset. And something that would hit all of our pockets, the Mail reports on Labour's plan to double the parking fine fee. The Guardian has alarm over toothless oversight of AI facial recognition systems. Not as accurate as you might think, apparently. And the Daily Mirror says Reform UK are in a new race row. And the Sun has a campaigning headline this morning. What a World Cup stitch-up. Staff who are paid £26 a week are making balls that sell for £130. A campaigning headline there, one we could probably look into in a bit more detail, I think. But now let's look at the news in a bit more detail this morning from our very own Jamie Pratt. Good morning, Jamie.
9: Good morning, Esther.
0: How's your bank holiday weekend been so far, interrupted by having to come into work?
9: I was going to say, I go to the evening service at church and everyone's like, oh yeah, we're going to stay out late tonight and we can have a lie-in tomorrow. And I was like, yeah, that's nice for you guys, really. But I'm very happy to be here on this bank holiday Monday.
0: Well, we really appreciate it. What have you noticed in the news? Always a little bit different on a bank holiday. Although I noticed from the headlines that Keir Starmer isn't taking the day off. He's in Armenia
9: Bless
0: today.
9: His heart.
0: But yeah, what have you noticed?
9: Yeah, I was thankfully, when I come on to do these, I often feel like I lead with a Trump story. But today, well, it's kind of related. And speaking of bank holidays, I wanted to talk about our potential summer holiday plans because the government is writing up plans for airlines to be able to cancel flights if they start to run low on fuel, Esther. It's a little bit controversial. I don't know about you, but I was making plans. And I feel like they're going to have to go for, you know, into the 2027 project folder because it seems like, yeah, the government's able to cancel. Well, the government is making it okay for airlines to cancel flights if the fuel is too low.
0: Yeah, I mean, I guess it's all to do with availability and cost as well,
9: yeah,
0: isn't it? Because I imagine if, you know, you've booked your airline flights and suddenly the cost of jet fuel has doubled, they may be thinking, there's not much in it for us to get James to his Caribbean holiday.
9: That's true, but they are insisting that it's not to steal out of the tourist pocket, but it's actually to going to infect like businesses more. Apparently, the example they use is that this German airline will do 10 flights a day from a certain British airport to get to Frankfurt. And so they're like, it really doesn't hurt if we take out like two or three of those. So that's what they're saying. But I will not be surprised, Esther. We've got to quickly, you know, we've all got to be very diligent here and look at what are airlines of choice and whether they're going to be affected. In America, this budget airline called Spirit is literally grounding their planes because they're unable to afford the rising fuel prices. So, yeah, it seems like whatever happens, this is affecting everyone.
0: And it's not all bad, because do you remember during COVID when people couldn't go abroad? Suddenly, all these British seaside towns and holiday destinations kind of had this huge boost, this huge boon, and people were rediscovering the great places to go on holiday in the UK. So possibly that's the way forward. Now, I know you're from Devon. You're from a holiday place in Devon, aren't you? So will that be welcome on the English Riviera, do you think?
9: Yes and no. I'm always going to be in favor of more industry, more tourism coming in, because naturally they need the work down there. However, it does make it a bit more expensive for everyone else. You've got to be careful with these kind of things. And also, I wanted to go camping this year, and now it seems like if no one's going abroad, they're all going to go camping with me. And I quite like the quiet outdoors, nice
0: get
9: and quiet.
0: Get it booked now. Get it booked now.
9: Exactly.
0: Recommendations for British holiday destinations that are a bit off the beaten track, very welcome this morning. You know how to get in touch, studio@premier.org.uk, or text me 66777, starting with the word Premier, of course. Jamie, what's next on your newsfeed?
9: Yeah, this one's a little bit big brother.

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1: To leave you, you flagged up in our system, and he proved that it wasn't him. But there was no real way to kind of get out of that until he like appealed and went through this whole process, and even reported to newspapers. It seems like a real scary issue.
2: Yeah, you can imagine that. You go in to buy your flour to make your pancakes or whatever, a loaf of bread, and you get refused entry because you look a bit like somebody who has been shoplifting. That is a bit worrying,
1: I think it's a lack of accountability. So, if the system says you're bad, then you're gone, and then you can't get in. I know a priest friend of mine who he basically sassed a security guard. He was very early on, the grace hadn't 100% kicked in on his side, but he'd sassed a security guard who thought he was shoplifting, and then that was enough. The security guard kicked him out of the certain store, and then he was actually like banned from that store. And he had
2: was to. Was he wearing? Is he a dog collar type?
1: No. This is early on. But he had to go for this really convoluted appeal of going to like it's a national supermarket, so the supermarket's like national HQ. He had to like go and appeal to them to get it sent off, and eventually he knew a friend of a friend who was part of that supermarket's like higher up board and a board of command, and he had to ask him, say, can you help me get off this watch list, essentially, because I apologize for what I did, but I don't think that I should be banned for that. So yeah, it took that much to get him off. So I can imagine if you're just going in for your meal deal and you get kicked out and you're like, well, what do I do now? This is the only shop in my town, the only shop in my village, and it's deemed me a bad person. I think it's a scary time.
2: That is quite worrying, actually. Yeah. But the funny thing is that the thing that confused me when I read the headline out just then about the toothless AI, I was like, is that because it doesn't recognize people's teeth or something? But I think it's just a lazy pun, isn't it?
1: a little bit. So all, like I said, if the system works, then I understand it. But we need to have greater accountability. You need a stronger watchdog to say, actually, sometimes people can fall out of the system. Sometimes it can fail, and we need to be prepared for that.
2: Yes, indeed. Interesting stuff. Now, big entertainment news was announced over the weekend.
1: Yes,
2: I gather.
1: Such fun indeed. Miranda Hart, among others, has been named for the Celebrity Traitors. Miranda Hart is a Christian, so that's why we're getting excited for it. But the Celebrity Traitors has been announced. A lot of big names. The actor Michael Sheen, he's been nominated for a few Oscars, is there. Professor Hannah Fry, she's kind of like the science broadcast journalist that you may have seen on your screens. Ramesh Ranganathan, that the comedian who you kind of like can't avoid in the UK. They've done very well this year.
2: Yeah, they've got some bit of Richard E. Grant, of course, the well-known actor. It's heavy on comedians, isn't it? They're obviously going for laughs as well. Joe Lycett as well, and along with James Acaster and a couple of other sort of comedic podcasters. So we're hopefully in for a lot of laughs as well.
1: I think so. I think similar to another show called Taskmaster, comedians, their brains just are able to operate on a different level, I think. So especially in this like high pressure environment, they're used to chatting to 50,000 people, maybe not that much, arenas of thousands of people doing their stand-up routine. So in these intense moments of scrutiny and pressure, I think they're going to operate really well. Maybe that, that's who we should have leading our countries. These guys who can do like intense amount of pressures
2: and come out.
1: Quick thinking, yeah. Able to act on their feet. Well, we've had a reality TV star become president, haven't we? So comedian becoming prime minister, that's not too far out of the realm
2: of existence. Well, of course, Vladimir Zelensky was a professional comedian and actor before he became president of Ukraine. It's all there.
1: Yeah, he understandably nowadays comes across as a bit serious. So it's quite easy to forget that he came from his comedic roots. But yeah, I think we've tapped into something there, Esther.
2: We'll be praying for Miranda, of course, as she represents herself and the faith in the castle, which is not easy. Not easy at all. Jamie, you're very innocent looking.
1: Thank you.
2: Would you, if you were in the castle, would you be a traitor or a faithful?
1: Do you know what? I don't think I could handle being a traitor.

0: People would just, yeah, I think people would notice. I think that's, people often cite that as a key reason why traitors get caught, is because they're so friendly at the start, and then when they become a traitor, they see like something change in them, and I feel like you'd just see me be grumpy all the time. So I'll hang out with the faithfuls, I'm all good.
1: Yeah, you would be a good traitor though, because you look like very, very young and fresh-faced, as did Harry Clark, of course, who we're going to hear from a little bit later on, aren't we? Who was previously of the castle, the traitor's alumni. Harry Clark talking about his faith a little bit later on in the show. Jamie, a wide range of topics there, but would you wrap it up in a short prayer for us?
0: Of course. Lord, just thank you for today. Thank you that we've just continued just to enjoy things like bank holiday Mondays, when all the scary things happen in the news, whether it's a change of plans or, you know, AI seems to get out of control. Let us remember that you are sovereign over us, that you know all the hairs on our head, and you know exactly, you know, what's coming, Lord, for us. So we just pray that, put our trust in you, and yeah, enjoy this this day while it comes. In your holy precious name, amen.
1: Amen. James Pratt, thank you for sharing your news feed with us this morning. Let's get the latest headlines now from Anna.
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3: Good morning, I'm Anna Rees Green. The UK is on the verge of joining the EU's multi-billion pound loan scheme for Ukraine. Sir Keir Starmer is in Armenia today for the European Political Community Summit, where he'll discuss boosting support for Kyiv in the war with Russia. Now, a priest in Sydney has received death threats following his support for the Jewish community after the Bondi Beach attack in December. Father Miko Intaglia is under police protection, but the Catholic Archdiocese of Sydney says they'll continue to promote religious freedom and social cohesion. Finally, a campaigner is calling for urgent action in schools to tackle the spread of so-called incel culture and misogyny. Andrew Bernard teaches pupils how to spot warning signs of abuse. He says he's worried teenage boys are vulnerable to online radicalisation. That's your latest Premier News.
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1: Well, welcome to your Bank Holiday Monday Inspirational Breakfast. Are you taking it a little bit easier than you normally would on a Monday? I do hope so, because then you can kick back and join in with our conversation this morning, where we're asking, how do you keep the bond of peace? How do you keep that unity with someone in your church family or in your own family? If you disagree politically, how can you stay united in your faith? We're going to have a couple of different views on that this morning. And of course, your views are really welcome to studio@premier.org.uk, or text me 66777, starting your message with the word Premier. Now, it's often said, never discuss politics or religion in polite company. But what happens when these two major worlds collide, say at a church service in the week before a major election? We'll have a bluffer's guide to the local elections later this week. But one thing that's already catching attention is the polling, with Reform UK on the right and the Greens on the left both gaining ground as more centrist parties come under pressure. Is this further evidence, I wonder, that the UK is becoming more and more polarised? Because for many people, this isn't just theoretical. You may find yourself sitting next to someone in church, and when you discover how they voted, you feel genuinely unsettled, maybe even angry, shocked, or deeply troubled. And if that's happening, it raises a real question. How do you share community or even communion with someone whose political choices you feel are fundamentally wrong? And how can we as Christians respond? Do we try to look beyond politics and see one another first as fellow children of God? Or are the issues at stake simply too important to set aside? Well, to explore that, I spoke earlier to Christian author and speaker Dr. Krish Kandaya, who maybe brings a perspective from the political left, and I asked him why the UK feels so polarised.
5: We're getting most of our understanding of the world through our social media devices, and that's shaping us. And it seems that outrage and anger is the most lucrative emotion. It's the one that makes you lean in, makes you click and open. I used to call it clickbait, but it's kind of rage bait they talked about, didn't they? So that angry algorithm either makes you angry at one end of the political spectrum or the other, and that's getting worked out around dinner tables, in families, in churches even, and that's really quite sad.
1: And how is this playing out in our churches, do you think, this sense of polarization and rage bait? What's it doing to our communities in our churches?
5: Well, I think there are probably four different responses I've noticed. So one is that some church pastors jump with both feet into the culture war. Maybe they'll take a kind of right-leaning stance. And what you find is a lot of things on the right cohere with things that Christians care about. They care about the family. They care about tradition. They care about the sanctity of life. But they also smuggle in some other bigger ideas, which I would describe as often, the further right you go, xenophobic, hatred and scapegoating of immigrants. While other pastors, the second response is to jump in with both feet in the culture war on the kind of progressive side. And what's interesting there is you'll often find a lot of things that cohere with what Christians care about, like care for the vulnerable, the poor, welcoming the stranger, and, you know, care about equal rights and disability and fighting racism, loads of things that people who share our Christian faith will care about. But they also might smuggle in some other things that are kind of beyond scripture's views. You know, just because you believe something about yourself doesn't mean that's true of you, you know, all of that stuff. So the third response, I think, hope I'm wrong, and if there are pastors listening, it can put me right, because we're nervous of upsetting either side in the culture war, many pastors don't talk about anything that could be deemed political. They kind of stay out of it completely. I think that's a problem, because if we do that, we're opting out of teaching the whole counsel of God, as Paul would put it. And actually, we outsource the discipleship of our congregations to social media. And we've just said how dangerous the algorithm is. And we're not letting scripture kind of shape us. So the fourth option, the one I think we really need to go for, is to allow scripture inform us about what we think about politics. And what I think we'll find is the church doesn't neatly fit into the right wing traditionalists or the left-wing progressive. There'll be bits we'll agree with, but we don't buy the whole package. There'll be things that we'll cheer on in the culture and we'll say yes, but there'll be other things on both ends of the political spectrum that we'll have to say, look, I'm sorry, no. And that's a hard place to live, but that's the important calling that we all have.
1: I mean, I can imagine come next weekend, you know, there'll be people queuing up to go to the altar rail to take their communion together, if that's your tradition. And you could well have a Reform Party voter next to a Green Party voter. And then how that then plays out in our home groups and conversations, what are we noticing there, and how do we do that well?
5: Well, that's a real challenge, and I can see it even in my own life. So in some circles, we have a kind of don't ask, don't tell kind of mindset. It's just not a safe topic to talk about at church. You talk about the football and the weather, but don't veer into politics because you might find out something that you don't like. So let's just not go there. So that's one option. I guess the other option is we only hang out with people that agree with us. And then we've created a kind of schism or a ghetto in our churches. And the problem is, I've got loads of blind spots. There are things that I see the world and I just don't know the other side of the story. So if I only hang out with people that are like me, I'm in a very dangerous position, and I'll end up judging or excluding other people, which is not the Jesus way. Jesus was always hanging out with the wrong kinds of people, people who disagreed with him vehemently. We need to learn how to love each other despite difference, and to recognize the good in each other, to recognize we're all on a journey. None of us has got everything completely right. And that means having an open door to our friends who are really different. Hopefully our home groups or places where we're mixing. Maybe it's children's birthday parties.
1: So I've got a challenge for you. I want you to put yourself in this scenario. So you're maybe at church, maybe at one of these children's birthday parties or at a house group. We've been hearing a lot that there are some dots being joined between particularly young men who might support the kind of Unite the Kingdom type thinking. You know, they're being drawn to certain churches because of a more sort of traditional mindset, this whole conversation around the UK and Christian values. What do you do, Krish? How do you have those kind of conversations you've just been talking about? How do you show that love to somebody that I know you disagree with?
5: I mean, I've been to a few Tommy Robinson events and I've just spoken to some members that were there. And often I've found quite vulnerable people. You know, so this young man, he might have been kind of radicalized towards Tommy Robinson online, and he went looking for spiritual content. He was asking questions about what it means to be a man in today's world. So I might want to say, well, you know, what is it that really attracts you? What's wrong? And we'll probably end up with agreeing that there are lots of things wrong with our world, that there's lots of injustices in our society, that many people feel left behind. And we can agree with all of that. And we say, look, I'm with you. The church should be the first group of people that's trying to help local people who feel left behind. That's who we exist for, right? We are a local church. But I can't go with you when you're telling us all the problems in our society are based on immigrants. I wonder if we can work that through. We're probably not going to be able to have a three-hour conversation at a children's birthday party, but we might want to start a conversation and say, look, I'm with you on half of what you're saying there, but I really can't go where you've landed. Do you think we could have a longer conversation about it in a different setting? Let's go for a beer.
1: Well, that was Dr. Krish Kandiah reflecting on how we respond when political differences cut deep, even within the church. His advice: to start a conversation, and whether that's at a children's party or over a beer or perhaps even a coffee, it is a starting point. Well, to continue the conversation, I'm joined now by the Bishop of Blackburn, Philip North. Bishop Philip has previously spoken out about the need for greater understanding in the political debate, including defending working class communities who voted for Brexit in 2016. Another moment when divisions in the country ran deep. Good morning, Bishop Philip. Thank you so much for joining us on a bank holiday Monday morning as well. Really appreciate that. But let's go back 10 years now to 2016, the Brexit referendum. From your perspective, what did that period of division feel like, and why did you feel it was important to speak up?
6: So, you know, what struck me in that period was that the leadership of the Church of England, local and national level, was quite unitedly pro-Remain and pro-Europe. But I was in a county where every single borough voted to leave, and also overseeing churches where large numbers of the congregants voted to leave. And I thought, that, you know, we can't just stand back and condemn each other. That's not how you rebuild national unity or have a national vision. We've got to listen to the other side. There was a lot of writing off of Brexiteers as kind of, you know, xenophobic, even racist, actually, anti-immigration. Of course, there's much, much more richness to that position. A lot of it was about a vision of nation. And we have to understand those competing visions of nations. And I think that's true of many of the political divisions now. One of the big problems is we don't actually engage. The kind of conversations that Krish was just talking about don't actually happen. We throw bullets at each other from over a wall. We have a go at each other online. Even as we've seen, differences exploding into violence. If we can't listen to each other and understand each other and look for those commonalities as well as those differences, then I really dread to think what the future is going to be.
1: Well, and 10 years on from that debate, what's changed? Has the division and disconnection got better or worse, do you think?
6: I think it's actually probably got worse, actually, I'd have to say. And I think it's got worse because the means of communication increase, but actually the context for relationship decrease. And it's quite interesting that we're talking about churches as if it's kind of a threat that churches represent, you know, have people within them representing different political views. That, for me, is part of the job of the church doing its job. Our task is to be inclusive, to include everybody. So if the church, in a context of Christian worship, can be a place where people from different sides of a political conversation meet and talk, that strikes me as a wholly good thing. One of the problems is we're just not talking to each other across some of these divides. We're condemning each other. We're willfully refusing to listen. We're shutting each other down, refusing to engage. That's dangerous. You know, political debate and difference is good because it leads to strong government and good accountability. But it's only good if there's proper relationship and engagement between those who disagree.
1: So how do we do that well then? And is it the sort of thing that actually happens within churches? Or actually, is it that the church in one area might mostly, you know, think one thing and the church just down the road a little bit might think the other? But let's start with the ones within our churches. How do we have those conversations if you've genuinely got a Reform UK voter and a Green voter, you know, going up to the altar together? How can they genuinely listen to each other well and understand each other well?
6: I think with Christians, it always starts with the scriptures, doesn't it? And there's a fascinating passage of Joshua 5, where Joshua meets this strange warrior, and he says, "Whose side are you on?" Because in the middle of a conflict, "Whose side are you on? Are you on my side? Are you on their side?" And this strange warrior says, "I'm not on your side or their side. I'm on the Lord's side." And I think that's quite an interesting starting point. What's it mean if we're from different sides of a political debate, what's it mean for us all to be on the Lord's side? What is our shared vision of living out God's kingdom here? What is our joint responsibility as Christians? And that is to pray. That is to reconcile. That is always to condemn hatred and prejudice. And that is to declare Jesus into a broken and divided a context. So that's a starting point, I think. What does it all mean for us to be on the Lord's side? Because I think, secondly, we might be of different political persuasions. What we want is, what we all want, surely want, is the kingdom that Jesus describes in the New Testament, the kingdom that is, of course, future reality. But as Christians, we're called to live now. So what that's, I think, a really important conversation. We might have different approaches to living the kingdom now, but what are those shared values that should unite us and bring us together?
1: But that can be the confusing thing, can't it? We want to see the kingdom come. We want to see the Holy Spirit working in our streets and people living well together. But because we disagree on how we get there, that the middle point is the tricky bit, isn't it? And the devil is in the detail. How do we navigate that bit?
6: It's easy. I think we're going to disagree on how. And it's not a problem to disagree on how. It's good to disagree on how. As long as we're doing that together, and as long as there's a shared vision of where we're trying to get to. Political disagreement is not in itself a bad thing, and churches holding together different political persuasions is healthy. It's a good thing. What matters is how we model difference to the nation, how we have good dialogue where we disagree, and how we find agreement about the God's kingdom and what we're aiming for.
1: So if you're just joining us, we're asking this morning a good meaty topic to get our teeth into on a bank holiday Monday. But we're asking, how can Christians with totally different politics find unity? You may have noticed, and in our conversation here with the Right Reverend Philip North, we're saying that it feels like the conversation has got much more toxic, much more polarised since 2016, when we might have disagreed over Brexit. Now, there's a whole number of things we could disagree on in our churches. How do we keep that bond of peace, that bond of love and unity, when we disagree with each other? We'd love your views on that this morning. Do get in touch. You can text me 66777, starting your message with the word Premier. You can email me studio@premier.org.uk. And of course, you can also get involved with quite a lively conversation on our Facebook pages. Just look for Premier Christian Radio. This is interesting, and I don't know what you think of this, Philip. Jill has been in touch on our Facebook page. She says, though I've searched the scriptures, I cannot find anywhere that the early church involved themselves with politics. And all it seems was said about governments is that we're to pray for our leaders and to those in authority, and to submit to, respect and obey civil laws according to Romans chapter 13 and 1 Peter 2 verse 13. So should we actually, if we're taking a cue from the early church, should we just keep ourselves out of politics?
6: I don't think it's possible to keep yourself out of politics because of what politics is. Politics is the very stuff of how we organise as a nation, the laws and standards and values we set for ourselves, the ways in which we educate our children and regulate our workplaces and care for our elderly people. That's all politics. You can't keep yourself out of that. Some Christians might want to keep themselves out of partisan politics. And certainly it's wrong for, you know, for me as a bishop or for church leaders to publicly use the wonderful access we're given to people to campaign for one party or another. But I think we have to distinguish between what is political and what is partisan. And, you know, as Christians, if we have a vision for a kingdom, if we have a vision for a world in which justice and peace prevail, there has to be some sort of political engagement, an engagement with the public square.
1: Well, there we go. A couple of listeners this morning would agree with you on that. Perhaps Alfie says, maybe you don't get too much sucked into the politics of left and right. I don't know whether you mean we need to stay centrist or actually not get into party politics. But Andrew can't resist getting a little bit personal here on our Facebook pages, Philip. He says, any Christians who think Nigel Farage brings anything positive to the table needs to have a word with themselves. How do we not get too personal like that? Although party politics has become quite personality driven. So how do we find ourselves in that conversation?
6: There is a danger, I think, to reducing everything to personality. It's much easier when you deal with ideas and what people are saying rather than attacking them. And kind of pro hominem, you know, attacking the person is one of the scourges, I think, of modern political debate. Let's think about what we believe. I mean, Krish is, when he's modelling, I hope the listeners were there for that, of a conversation with, you know, say somebody who's on a Unite the Kingdom rally, is an absolute role model of how to do good conversation, where you look for shared common ground, where you're also honest about where you disagree. That is how to do conversation amongst Christians. And in the context, and I think Christians do have a really key role, actually, in a divided political backdrop of creating a space where we can have sensible and intelligent conversation based on people's ideas, which don't attack them as person, as people.
1: What did you learn from the 2016 debate, where when we started this conversation, you said how, you know, you realised there was a disconnect between the kind of the academic, well-off, middle-class church leaders in many cases, and Christians from more, shall we say, working-class backgrounds who were, you know, very pro-leave. What did you learn from getting involved in that conversation, and how did you have those conversations well? Let's get into the kind of the details of how we do it.
6: The fact of the conversation is more important than the content of the conversation. That's one thing I learned. Simply having conversation, building relationship with those you disagree, totally changes the whole dynamic. So having conversation just in and of itself matters. That's one thing I learned. And of course, there is a challenge to the church here, because our presence as Christians across all denominations is weaker in working class areas and on the outer estates. And our leadership tends to come from a more middle-class graduate kind of background. And all of that is, I think, quite a big problem. And it, for me, there was a challenge there about how, as the Church of England, we plumb back onto the estates and the urban areas we've left behind, and how we deliberately and intentionally form leaders from non-graduate working-class backgrounds. And in the Diocese of Blackburn, we've done a lot of work to try and put those things right. But it did reveal for me a big dislocation between an established church and, you know, half of the population is there to represent. The Church of England has the cure of souls. We have the care of every single person, whatever their religion. And yet we're not strongly present enough in those Brexit voting areas.
1: And what you've illustrated there, of course, is how joined up these issues are, that it's never just solely about who do you vote for, where do you lean. It's actually about a much bigger question about where our worldview comes from, I suppose.
6: And what is our starting point as Christians? You know, an incarnate Lord shows the beauty and dignity of human life. Our starting point must be that everyone is beautiful, everyone has dignity, everyone has preciousness. So every voice matters, even those we disagree with. And I think, you know, where we saw things like those anti-Semitic attacks last week, it's where people are dehumanizing their opponents in a way that is very, very dangerous.
1: So in the run-up to the elections in many areas across the UK on Thursday, what's a good question to ask? If you sense that someone has very different views to you and you kind of want to go, let's open up this conversation, what's a good question to ask that isn't going to get into an unhelpful debate but actually leads to understanding?
6: Tell me, what's your vision for Great Britain? What for you is a thriving, flourishing nation? Give some aspects of what that means. I think starting with endpoints is good because you can find agreement there. And as we said earlier, often the disagreement is not the endpoint, it's the means of getting there. But if you can establish a shared vision of what you want your nation to be, there's a conversation there. And then you're having the disagreement in a very different kind of context because you started by agreeing on where you want to be.
1: What a great place to start at the end, to start with a vision. Philip North, great to have you with us this morning. Thank you so much for your wisdom.
6: Thank you.
1: I wonder if you just wrap up these thoughts in a short prayer, because one thing we can all do is pray for greater unity, isn't it?
6: Praying is absolutely critical. That's the one thing where Christians can completely unite. So should we pray now? Father, we thank you for the privilege and gift of a nation in which we can have free and open conversation, and in which we can vote for our politicians. Help us to never to take those freedoms for granted. And we pray, Lord, for all those standing for office on Thursday. They made work for the common good, to address poverty, and have a strong vision of what it means to be a flourishing nation. We pray, Lord, protect us from inappropriate division, from anger and hatred of each other. Help us, even if we disagree about where we want to agree on a vision of our nation. And help us above all, Lord, to do your will and help to play our part in building the country that you want us to have. We ask all this in Jesus' name. Amen.
1: Amen. Right, Reverend Philip North, Bishop of Blackburn, with us this morning. You also heard from Dr. Krish Kandaya a little bit earlier as well. Your thoughts now, please. How do you keep unity with someone who disagrees with you vehemently on your political choices and opinions? Do share your story, studio@premier.org.uk, or text me 66777, starting your message with the word Premier. Anna has the latest news for you after this.

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3: I am the true vine, and my Father is the gardener. He cuts off every branch in me that bears no fruit, while every branch that does bear fruit, he prunes, so that it will be even more fruitful. You are already clean because of the word I have spoken to you. Remain in me, as I also remain in you. No branch can bear fruit by itself. It must remain in the vine. Neither can you bear fruit unless you remain in me. I am the vine. You are the branches. If you remain in me and I in you, you will bear much fruit. Apart from me, you can do nothing. If you do not remain in me, you are like a branch that is thrown away and withers. Such branches are picked up, thrown into the fire, and burned. If you remain in me, and my words remain in you, ask whatever you wish, and it will be done for you. This is to my Father's glory, that you bear much fruit, showing yourselves to be my disciples. As the Father has loved me, so I have loved you. Now remain in my love. If you keep my commands, you will remain in my love, just as I have kept my Father's commands and remain in his love. I have told you this so that my joy may be in you and that your joy may be complete. My command is this: love each other as I have loved you. Greater love has no one than this: to lay down one's life for one's friends. You are my friends if you do what I command.
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5: Good morning, I'm Anna Rees Green. The Prime Minister is in Armenia, where he's meeting EU leaders about joining a £78 billion loan scheme for Ukraine. Sir Keir Starmer will say he wants to work more closely with them to ensure Kyiv gets the military equipment it needs in its war with Russia. The Prime Minister says he hopes it will also give UK defence firms access to future contracts.
6: We'll give Ukraine capability that it desperately needs in year five of this conflict. It's very good for the UK because it'll be capability that leads to jobs in the United Kingdom, and it's very good for UK-EU relations, which is very important as we go on to the various discussions we're going to have today.
5: And a priest in Sydney has received death threats following his support for the Jewish community after the Bondi Beach attack in December. Father Mirko Intaglia is under police protection after his church in Bondi Junction received an anonymous two-page letter claiming he might suffer a similar fate. The Catholic Archdiocese of Sydney says they'll continue to work with all people of goodwill to promote religious freedom and social cohesion. And the rodent-borne hantavirus has broken out on a cruise ship in the Atlantic Ocean. Three people have died. A British tourist is in hospital in South Africa after testing positive. Global health expert Larry Gostin says he's very worried about the infection that spread through droppings and urine from rats and mice.
7: Hantavirus is a viral disease that can be very deadly. It can either take the form of a pulmonary disease, so it affects your lungs and your breathing, or it can be a hemorrhagic disease, affects your renal function, your kidney function.
5: And in the US, a new mobile network targeted to Christians is being launched. Radiant Mobile says it will block explicit content, as well as online discourse relating to gender identity politics. The project is being promoted by Christian influencers and was partly inspired by a survey which revealed that even pastors were accessing adult content. And the weather, an overcast and murky bank holiday with showers affecting the southwest, turning brighter later on. That's your latest Premier News.
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8: Good morning and thanks for joining me on this bank holiday Monday. I hope you're having a relaxed start to your day and not having to rush out the door to work for a change. And if you're using the bank holiday to plan some fun trips for the summer season, stay with us because we're going to go behind the scenes at the UK's newest Christian festival. Plus, as the lineup for Celebrity Traitors this year has just been announced, including the Christian comedian and actor Miranda Hart. Such fun. We'll hear from a previous traitor and also a Christian, Harry Clark. And I want to hear from you this morning as well. Our big conversation this morning was looking at how do we keep the unity of the Spirit through the bond of peace, as Paul says in his letter to the Ephesians. How do you do that, even when your friend at church has very different political views to you, maybe even diametrically opposed? How do you seek to understand each other and still love each other, even though you might disagree? Alfie has said this already. He says we must try and understand why people hold different views, but we shouldn't soft pedal the dangers from extremism. Do you agree with Alfie or do you share a different view? Do get in touch, studio@premier.org.uk, or text me 66777, starting your message with the word Premier. We'll share all of your views, as many as we can, throughout the show between now and 9 o'clock. So grab a cup of tea and stay with me.

0: Worship Classic there at 8 minutes past eight this Monday morning. Well, over the weekend, there was an announcement for this season's cast of Celebrity Traitors, including Miranda Hart, everybody's favourite Christian comedian and actor, and also other notable names like Ramesh Ranganathan from Radio 2 and the comedian Joe Lycett and Richard E. Grant, a national treasure of an actor. But I thought it'd be fun to listen back to a conversation I had a few weeks ago with Premier's resident traitor, Harry Clark. He won the second season of the show as a traitor, and I asked him what life was like after he won.
1: But my true intention, and still is, or still was to go on to the Traitors to be a traitor, to win the money and then go and work. Because I used to love just working a normal job, funny enough. Set myself up to work on the trains in Wimbledon. Obviously, I was a helicopter engineer in the army. And I just thought nothing would happen. And then even when the show came out and it was a bit crazy, you know, I only ever done it so I could go around my granny's and be like, oh, granny, stick the TV on. And I knew she would cry, see me on TV, and then that would be it. And then obviously the money would be used to take that next step in my life where obviously I could hopefully buy my first house with my partner and then we could move out and then just start that new chapter. And then it was funny because even when the Traitors came out, like I said, everything started happening and I was like, I don't really understand any of this. And also I was scared because it was like, I didn't know necessarily whether I wanted to carry on because everyone wants to know everything about your life, what you're up to, where you come from. And to me, that was scary. I was quite happy being a private person like I was in the army. And it was only the story of when I met the Uber driver. There was an Uber driver who picked me up from my house in Slough to bring me into London. And obviously growing up in Slough, it's a crazy place. So I remember when I was walking around the back of the Uber and he's run out towards the back and I've gone, oh gosh, what have I done? You know, like, don't take my bags. I haven't done anything, I promise. And then he was like, no, we need a selfie. And I was like, of course. And we took a selfie and then I got into the car and we just spoke the whole time coming into London. And basically he said to me, he was like, you know, I have like a young boy who's your age in his 20s. He just likes to go out and do his thing. I have a teenage son who just plays video games, doesn't really chat to me, and his dad also live with him. So that's like three generations in the household with him. And he said he couldn't really find anything to connect with them on. He said, but the Traitors was the one thing that on the Friday, all of them would be sat on the sofa. They'd save all three episodes and watch each episode one after the other with a takeaway. And he said, you've got to keep going because now my kids have seen you. You know, you're from Slough. They were from Slough. You live in a council house. We do, you know, and they now think they can go on and do whatever they want to do. So you've got to keep going. And then that was the point where I was like, all right, I guess I can give this a go. And then just from there, every opportunity I've been given, I've sort of grabbed with both hands and made the most of it, really.
0: And is the biggest curveball for you the fact that actually you've also become someone who's talked a lot about faith and you're being asked to front faith documentaries and that kind of thing? Could you ever imagine that?
1: What's funny is like, I don't really think anything of it because it's like, well, yeah, of course I will. Because it's like, the simplest way to put it is, you know, everyone always asks me, oh, you know, it's so good that you're now talking about faith 2 years later. And it's like, well, if someone asked me 2 years ago, I would have spoke about it the exact same way. It's like I've just been given the opportunity to speak about it now, you know. No one ever asked, really. It's the funniest thing, because even when I did the pilgrimage, the BBC pilgrimage, I remember my manager, Alex, ringing me and said, oh, we've had the pilgrimage come across our desk. Like, are you religious? And I was like, yeah, like I'm quite religious, actually. Yeah. And he was like, oh, I never knew that. And it was like, well, you never asked. So like, how was you supposed
0: to know? That's the thing, and that's why the conversation is changing so much nowadays, isn't it?
1: I think
0: it's partly people like you talking about it in public, but also this sense that young men and women are interested in faith and spirituality in a way that their parents weren't. And so I think you're part of that in a way, isn't it? Of actually putting faith back on the map, because people do want to talk about the deep stuff, don't they?
1: And also I think, in a time like now, where the cost of living cries through the roof, people just feel a bit lost as well. And faith can be that sort of thing that fills that void. And it was for me especially. So if I can tell my story, and if there's someone out there who's struggling or someone out there who feels lost and feels like they want to give it a go, if they can take a piece of my story, add it to their own, and it helps them, then I feel like my job here is done, if you know what I mean.
0: Yeah, totally. You've been really open in your book and in other times when you've been on air as well, talking about how you feel God saved you in times when things were pretty dark for you, even suicidal at times. How do you find it now when things are going swimmingly? Do you find it easy to connect with God when things are good as well as when they're difficult?
1: It's funny you ask that question, because it's like, I'm like one of them people where I'm like, oh, something bad's about to happen. Something's got to happen bad soon, because it's like life's so good and I'm so happy. It's like it's a wave. So I know when I'm at the top, something's gonna bring me down. But then also it's nice thinking that way, because it's like, well, then when I'm down, I know something's gonna come up. So it's scary at the minute, because it's like, oh no, what can go wrong? And then obviously even like this show, this documentary we're talking about, Harry Clark Goes to Rome, it's scary for me because I'm also really nervous. Because one, what if no one watches it? Two, what if no one agrees? Or three, it's like, you see my life, you know, like it's filmed as a documentary from my shoulder. So you see where I live, you see my friends and my family, you see what makes Harry Harry. So it's a nervous time. So even though it's all good, don't worry, I'm still human and I still worry about every other thing that every human does nowadays. Mm-hmm.
0: Great hearing again from Harry Clark, who was the winner of the second series of Traitor, and since then has really found a bit of a niche, presenting TV programmes that deal with faith. You might have caught his Harry Gets to Meet the Pope documentary on BBC, which is probably still on the iPlayer. And if you want to hear more of that conversation, you can just look at our inspirational pages at premier.plus, premier.plus. Listen back to more of Harry Clark and, of course, all the other brilliant people that we speak to. Well, I just want to invite you to something that's happening this Thursday online at Premier. We know that prayer changes things. We know that prayer brings hope. 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And so I want to invite you to join our monthly United Prayer Gathering. 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It's this Thursday, the 7th of May at 8 p.m. This Thursday, 7th of May at 8 p.m. To get the link so that you can attend, go online to premier.org.uk/united and join in a really powerful time of prayer. Coming to your messages in just a moment on how we stay united with brothers and sisters who think differently to us. Lots of your wisdom coming your way after this from Chris Tomlin.

0: Such a good reminder in that worship song from Chris Tomlin that we need to focus on the eternal and the everlasting, even while we keep our finger on the pulse of what's happening in the here and now, which is what we've been doing really in our big conversation earlier. We were asking, how do we stay united with members of our church and community when we feel divided by politics and political opinions? This comes after polls forecast big wins in the local elections for the Reform UK Party and the Green Party, two organisations on the opposite ends of the political spectrum. Well, we've had lots of comments in from you. We'll get to those in a moment. But first, we asked commentator and speaker Krish Kandaya his thoughts. And he said the problems start with leadership.
1: I hope I'm wrong. And if there are pastors listening, it can put me right. Because we're nervous of upsetting either side in the culture war, many pastors don't talk about anything that could be deemed political. They kind of stay out of it completely. I think that's a problem, because if we do that, we're opting out of teaching the whole counsel of God, as Paul would put it. And actually, we outsource the discipleship of our congregations to social media. And we've just said how dangerous the algorithm is. And we're not letting scripture kind of shape us. So the fourth option, the one I think we really need to go for, is to allow scripture to inform us about what we think about politics. And what I think we'll find is the church doesn't neatly fit into the right wing traditionalists or the left-wing progressive. There'll be bits we'll agree with, but we don't buy the whole package. There'll be things that we'll cheer on in the culture and say yes, but there'll be other things on both ends of the political spectrum that we'll have to say, look, I'm sorry, no. And that's a hard place to live, but that's the important calling that we all have.
0: Thoughts there from Krish Kandaya on how to keep the bond of peace even when we might disagree politically with someone next to us in the church pews. We also had the Right Reverend Bishop North on. He's at the Bishop of Blackburn, and he advocated for tolerance and understanding. So I asked him, what's the first thing we should ask someone who we disagree with politically?
2: Tell me, what's your vision for Great Britain? What for you is a thriving, flourishing nation? Give some aspects of what that means. I think starting with endpoints is good, because you can find agreement there. And as we said earlier, often the disagreement is not the endpoint, it's the means of getting there. But if you can establish a shared vision of what you want your nation to be, there's a conversation there. And then you're having the disagreement in a very different kind of context, because you started by agreeing on where you want to be.
0: I thought that was such a helpful question to ask from Philip North there. Don't start, how are you voting tomorrow? Or why do you or do you not like Nigel Farage? But actually, what's the vision? What do you want this country to be like? And how can we play our part in that? Really helpful wisdom from both Krish Kandaya and Philip North this morning. Now on to you and your comments. And also Jamie Pratt is back in the studio to talk us through some of these. Thanks, Jamie. This has really had quite a lively debate on Facebook, this topic of how Christians can agree even if we disagree politically.
3: It really has. You mentioned someone's comment earlier in the show about how he believes that, any Christian who thinks that Nigel Farage brings anything positive to the table needs to have a word with themselves, which is already quite a strong opening salvo. But I could so picture someone saying this in church, just offhand, and not realizing that they could actually be isolating someone who's just next to them. And in fact, then Mark responds to Andrew. It's almost like, I don't know how I feel commentating these, but then he says, same goes for the Greens. I'm not seeing Christian values at all. And it kind of demonstrates the point. There are polar opposites amongst people who call themselves Christians. And then we have a few more talking about, any Christian who believes in LGBTQ plus issues needs to examine themselves. Really strong words from people there. And whether you agree with them or not, I think that kind of proves the point, what we were trying to talk about here in our conversation with Krish and the Bishop Philip North, that it can get quite emotional, can't it? We kind of see our values and our beliefs before we see the other person.
0: And how quickly we join the dots from, oh, I'm not sure about that point of view, and how quickly that goes to, therefore, I can't agree with you on anything. And I think that's the problem, isn't it? When we say, well, I don't agree with you on politics, or I don't agree with you on immigration, or I don't agree with you.
3: It becomes a value judgment, doesn't it? It's like, oh, you believe in, or you have voted for this party who have done this and this, so therefore we can't be friends anymore. And I just,
0: As Christians, we really can't fall into that trap, can we?
3: No, but it's something I guess I must do. And I think Chris said, recognizing your blind spots, I have to

0: If you follow Jesus, you're already doing God's work, not just on Sundays or in church, but in those emails and financial reports, kitchen tables, or on the school run. I'm pastor and author Tom Nelson, and in my new podcast, God's Work, we're going to completely change how you think about your job. 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
1: Email. She says, I don't believe that Jesus was on the right or the left. He showed both and then some. If someone has different beliefs to myself, for instance, Brexit, I will listen to their views with understanding because as believers, our motive is supposed to be compassion and truth. I'll also share my viewpoint and then we'll just have to agree to disagree with no animosity at all. Jesus was always truthful and compassionate at the same time, but most of all, he listened to others. He didn't compromise, but he also understood. So I believe the answer is always to look at Jesus and how he operated. That's a great point of view. Thank you, Jennifer. And I also love this from Marco on Facebook. He says, the root of the problem is that men of God stop getting involved in politics because they see politics as something diabolical. In the Bible, we have examples of great men of God who were involved in politics, Joseph in Egypt and the wise Daniel, to name just two. Fair point there, James. You know, there are lots of biblical examples of men and women of God getting involved in the leadership of the day.
2: It's a shame that this is radio because I'm nodding right now to Marco's comments. I'm always one to shy away from talking about difficult things. I just want to get on with people. So I know that sometimes all politics might not be the one, but Jesus was political. He had those difficult conversations with people. You know, he wanted to change the status quo. You know, the Pharisees were kind of like one of the ruling classes there. And he was very happy to come in and disrupt when he found something wrong with it. And I think that we shouldn't be afraid as Christians to do that. That's not something that I'm great at, but it's something that I want to work on. I want to say, hey, you've voted for this. You've talked about this. Well, why did you vote for that? Why do you think that's important? And hopefully people like Daniel, Joseph, that can inspire me to be that important voice in those difficult spaces.
1: Two more comments here. One from Richard, chiming with what you've just said there. I once went to a church where any debate or discussion was suppressed and isolated on the grounds of unity. And and so there wasn't any useful debate or helpful debate there. And then I don't know what you make of this, Jamie. I think Dave has firmly got his tongue in cheek here, but he does quote Ecclesiastes 10 verse 2, a wise man's heart is at his right hand, but a fool's heart is at his left. So
2: well, I think that settles it, really. No.
1: I think he's tongue in cheek.
2: I think so, David. I hope
1: we're not misunderstanding you there. Keep your comments coming in, though. How do we genuinely keep the bond of peace through the Holy Spirit when we disagree diametrically with someone else in our congregation on political or societal views? Love your thoughts on that. Maybe you've got a story to tell or some inspiration or some scripture to share. studio@premier.org.uk or text me 66777 starting your message with the word Premier. Jamie, we've got a song next.
2: We actually don't. We actually are very,
1: okay.
2: Very
1: chatty. More.
2: No.
1: Okay, from a young person's perspective, do you find that because I think older generations tend to sort of keep it a bit buttoned up and not discuss, are things more feisty with your buddies at church when you discuss politics?
2: Yes. Nowadays, and I think potentially rightly so, we are becoming more aware, and I think of how politics can affect people's lives. And at least people of my generation seem to be not afraid to be outspoken about that. You vote for one thing, you could seriously be affecting people. We do lose that nuance. I believe that we need to be better at understanding where people are coming from when they talk about these things or believe these things. And actually, one downside is that some people believe, oh, well, I've made this political stance part of my identity. So if you disagree with my political stance, then you disagree with me as a person. And I think as Christians, although it's good to be political, we need to stay outside of that and know our identities are rooted in Christ first and then politics second.
1: So true. Jamie, thanks for your youthful wisdom. Brilliant stuff. Anna's going to bring us the latest news.
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Hello, I'm Anna Rhys Green. The Prime Minister is in Armenia, where he's meeting EU leaders about joining a £78 billion loan scheme for Ukraine. Sir Keir Starmer says he wants to work more closely with them to ensure Kyiv gets the military equipment it needs in the war with Russia. Now, a priest in Sydney has received death threats following support for the Jewish community after the Bondi Beach attack in December. Father Mirko Intaglia is under police protection after his church, which held vigils for the local community, received an anonymous two-page letter claiming he might suffer a similar fate. The Catholic Archdiocese of Sydney says they'll continue to work with people of goodwill to promote religious freedom. And in the US, a new mobile network targeted at Christians is being launched. Radiant Mobile says it will block explicit content. That's your latest Premier News.

0: Our very own Moira and friends with Weaker Margie Nations at 8:36 this Monday morning. Well, with the summer season on the way, how are your holiday plans shaping up? We were hearing earlier that foreign trips by plane may not be on the agenda, so you might as well look closer to home. And I wonder if your plans include a Christian festival. There are lots to choose from, of course. New wine, Greenbelt, Big Church Festival, Focus, Wildfires, New Day. And now there's a new kid on the block as well, a one-day festival in the grounds of an ancient monastery. The Waverley Abbey Festival is later this month on Monday the 25th of May at, no prizes for guessing, at Waverley Abbey in Surrey. Sarah Schrack is heading up the event and she joins us now. Good morning, Sarah.
1: Good morning. Thank you so much for having me.
0: Is there room for another Christian festival this summer?
1: Yeah, I think so. Of course. I think the idea of God's people gathering to worship and pray and seek him, I mean, we always want more of that, right? So, of course, there's another space for us and space for more.
0: So, paint the picture. What's it going to be like?
1: So, it's a full day of nonstop worship and prayer. So, we'll have led music worship sets, but it'll kind of flow in and out of intercession for the full day. And so we have some incredible British songwriters, churches, worship leaders who will be leading us. But we'll also have some like significant intercession led by prayer leaders from around the nation as well. So the heart of it is really that we would lift up King Jesus because he's wonderful and worthy, and that we would ask for his kingdom to come here. So that's the heart of it, but it's very family friendly. We have other things happening because we want this to be accessible for the church, the bride, for everyone, every generation, denomination, etc.
0: That's really interesting though, that making that really clear link between worship and prayer and intercession. Because sometimes, you know, when we go off to a festival or a conference, it's all about topping ourselves up, isn't it? You know, I'm going to hear from great speakers. I'm going to see some international worship artists. And actually, you know, home and the rest of the world is kind of outside this Christian bubble. Did you feel there was a real need to pop the bubble, so to speak?
1: Yes, I love to pop the bubble. I just think that the heart of worship is actually about Jesus, right? It's ministering to him. And so often it feels nice to us and we get the warm and fuzzies. And that's kind of what worship can often become, especially in conferences where there's so much incredible teaching and you're getting poured into so much. But as soon as we make worship about us, it ceases to be worship. It's always about him. And yes, there's this beautiful exchange that happens because he's so good. He's the best. But actually, it is unto him. And so giving space, setting aside a full day where we are going to seek him and we're going to give him and we're going to focus on him. And his heart isn't just for us. It's for the world. It's for the UK. It's for the nations. It's for these really difficult situations that we look around and see. And so actually, how can we partner with him to pray and intercede and bring his kingdom, bring this beautiful savior we love into the world?
0: I'm just going to let that thought hang in the air for a moment. As soon as worship becomes about us, it's not worship anymore. Woof. Yeah. That hits home for probably all of us
1: this
0: morning.
1: It's convicting. Yes, it should be convicting. It convicts me. Like that's the truth, right?
0: Love that thought. Also, you've got a worshiping community and a prayerful community rooted at Waverley Abbey. How are they going to feel about all these cars turning up on their doorstep?
1: I think they'll be excited. I'm hoping. They seem really excited and really up for this thing we're going for this year. And we've actually had a praying and worshiping community on site for over 1,300 years. So it's definitely in our history and our legacy to be inviting people to come and worship Jesus on the land. And so this is just the newest iteration of that.
0: Is it one of those places? And actually, to my shame, I've not actually visited Waverley Abbey yet. And it's not even that far from where I live. Is it one of those places where you can feel the prayer in the walls and in the garden? Tell me about that.
1: It is. Yeah, I went. So I've been working there for just over a year. And I remember when I went for my interview, I walked around the ruins and the site and was just praying and, you know, trying to figure out, Jesus, is this the right move? And I remember just like feeling so aware of all the prayers that have come before me, and it, and just the peace that is so tangible on the land. We get a lot of people who are just there to walk their dogs or have a coffee in the cafe, and they make these comments like, oh, it's just so peaceful here. Oh, it just, I've had a few people say it feels like a hug when they walk on site. Yeah, and say there really is this kind of tangible feeling of the Lord's presence that sometimes we don't even have language for, but is very real on site.
0: Do you think prayers can inhabit a place? Because some people say that, don't they? And I think, is that theologically true? Talk me through what you know of that.
1: Yes. Well, I always think of Psalm 22, where it says, the Lord is enthroned upon the praises of his people. And the word there is tehillah. It's actually about our spontaneous praise, kind of the overflow of our hearts. And I think that's such an extraordinary promise, but it's in God's word. It must be true. That actually when we praise him, when we lift our prayers, when we declare who he is, he does come and dwell. He dwells among us. And the Lord is obviously omnipresent. He's everywhere. We can pray anywhere, and that's amazing. But he does do this wonderful thing where he makes himself very manifest in certain pockets. And I think that happens when hungry people have sought him in a place for years, centuries, millennia.
0: One of the things you say in an article on the Waverley Abbey website is that my prayer and hope for our community at Waverley Abbey is that we would meet the spiritual needs of the nation. What needs are you noticing, Sarah, at the moment?
1: Oh, gosh, there's a lot of spiritual need in the nation right now, isn't there? I think you read the news and you just live your life and in your community, and you see how much struggle there is in the world right now, how much hardship there is. And we actually have an answer to it. Like, we have the hope. And so I think the biggest spiritual need in our nation right now is this need for hope. I think there's a lot of downtrodden, oh, this is just the way it is. Things are hard. It's always going to be hard. That kind of sentiment, I feel heavy everywhere. And that's not the truth. The truth is there is a God who loves us. There is a God who wants to be with us. There's a savior and a deliverer, and there's an abundant life. And having that hope, that's my prayer, is actually that this nation needs hope, and we as believers have that.
0: And of course, what about internationally? Whenever we talk about what's going on in the world here on the program, you know, we end up saying, well, we need to pray for peace. What does that look like when you're gathering people in their hundreds, maybe thousands for this festival? What does praying for peace look like, do you think?
1: Well, we'll have these led intercession moments from various organizations that we're friends with. So we'll have people from 24/7 Prayer leading us, the Lectio app praying with us, Tear Fund is going to be there to pray with us. And kind of lead us in these prayers for peace. And I think one of the biggest prayers I've personally been praying in the chaos of the world right now is just, Jesus, come. Jesus, have mercy. Because we can't really do, I can't do anything to tangibly impact what's happening in Gaza, what's happening in Ukraine, what's happening in Syria, all over the world. But just speaking his name, sometimes that's enough. Because he is peace. He is the Prince of Peace. He is Shalom Peace. And I will probably never get to some of the nations I'm praying for, but my prayers will. My prayers for peace will.
0: And you've used the word intercession quite a few times in this conversation. We talk mm-hmm. about it a lot, but what is it that makes it different to just sort of a God bless prayer or a, you know, mm-hmm. what makes an intercessory prayer an intercessory prayer?
1: Yeah, it's a great question. Yeah. So intercession prayer is actually where we get to stand in the gap with Jesus. So we see the needs of the world and we can't meet them, but we know the one who can. So we step in the gap and we say, Jesus, come and meet this need. Jesus, I can't heal my friend of cancer, but Jesus can. So Jesus, come and heal. I can't bring salvation to my dad, but Jesus can. Jesus, come save my dad. And so we step into this gap and we invite the resources of heaven and all that the Lord is into where these gaps of heaven are here on earth.
0: What a great visual way of putting it as well. And do you feel hopeful? There's a lot going on in the world. You're calling people to pray in this sort of creative way. Do you have hope? You say on your website, God is moving and a generation is rising. What do you see that gives you that hope?
1: I see the younger generations hungry for God. I see people hungry for the word of God. Maybe not fully understanding it and not having, the highest Bible literacy rates, but wanting to, buying their Bibles, reading them. I see the Lord moving in pretty supernatural ways. You know, we hear all these anecdotes of people just coming in off the street and doing alpha or coming to a church service just because they, I don't know, I just kind of felt like I should, this thing. And so I think it's quite evident that God is doing something quite extraordinary. And yes, the world is crazy right now, and there's a lot of darkness, but I think there has to be just as much light. And that's what I'm seeing the Lord do and moving, is bringing more and more of himself, the harder things seem to look.
0: Well, that's really encouraging. So tell us, who's leading worship? Who's going to be there? What else can we see at the festival?
1: Yes, we have such an incredible group of friends who are coming to lead worship for us. Rich and Lydia Decast from KXC, Gas Street Music, Tom Smith, Lucy Grimble, Jesus House. We've just added Chapel Co. They're going to be there as well. The Waverly Abbey Band, John Kyle, Julia Loveless, like just loads of incredible friends who will be leading worship. We have a field of fun for the younger family members as well. So there'll be games, inflatables, and that kind of stuff. We'll also have a little conversations tent to really explore what worship as a lifestyle is too. Not just as sung worship, but worship is about life. And so how do we live this thing out? And obviously, we'll have some delicious food. So it'll be a really great day.
0: And how do we find out more and book some tickets?
1: So the best thing you can do is go to waverlyabbey.org/festival. You can get your tickets there. You can find out more about what's going on. And we do have a special discount code for all of your listeners. So Premier20, that's all caps, Premier20, that will get you 20% off all your tickets.
0: Fantastic stuff. Sarah, lovely to meet you. Thank you for joining us for the very first time on Premier Christian Radio. Come back again soon. And you know what? We thought we'd have a little flavour of the Waverley Abbey Festival. So here's a track from Rich and Lydia Decast, Name Above All Names.

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1: My name is Michael Hopkins, and I am moderator of the Wessex Synod of the United Reformed Church. Will you pray with me? Living God, when the world feels heavy, teach us to hope. We pray for all caught up in war, violence, and fear, for those who have lost homes, loved ones, safety, or peace. We pray for people living with poverty, debt, hunger, and uncertainty, for those who wake each day wondering how they will manage. We pray for young people carrying anxiety about the future, and for all who feel lonely, unseen, or overwhelmed. God, give us hope that is more than wishful thinking. Hope rooted in your love, hope honest enough to face suffering and strong enough to keep serving. Kindle light where there is despair, bring peace where there is fear, renew courage where people are weary. And make us people of hope, gentle in speech, generous in love, faithful in prayer, and ready to act. In Jesus' name, amen.
2: Great to end the day, the show at least in prayer together. I just want to read you this email as well that's just popped in. You don't give me your name, but you say, I'm listening to the show while in rehab after having a hip replaced. Well, speedy recovery to you. Talking about traitors, my younger son is working on the show and currently in Inverness. Ooh, you're getting all the insider information. Did you have to sign a big NDA so you can't talk about it? But I'm sure you're very proud indeed. He also says, my wife Kathy was a lifeliner for many years, and I had the pleasure of supporting her in doing it. Thank you so much to Kathy then for her faithful work there, listening to and praying with people. Such an important job. Thank you so much for getting in touch this morning. Thank you for your comments as well on how to keep the unity, the bond of peace with each other, even when you vehemently disagree with each other's political views. Keeping our eyes on the bigger picture was the advice we had from Philip North this morning. Stay with us though, a special day here on Premier Christian Radio. You've got the usual great teaching from Dr. Michael Youssef and the Briscoes between 9 and 10. And then on The Profile at 10 o'clock, you get to hear a one-to-one conversation with Heidi Baker, incredible evangelist, planting churches and bringing people back from the dead as well in Mozambique. That'll be a real encouragement to your faith, so do listen to that. Then come back and join me for more Inspirational Breakfast tomorrow from 7. I'm delighted to say we have a very special guest editor with us right throughout the show. Bishop Jill Duff, who's the Bishop of Lancaster, will be bringing us some encouraging news of church planting on the margins. And also asking, as Christians, do we have the authority to commission angels to help serve the Lord with us? Lots of topics on the show tomorrow, and I'd really welcome you joining in only here on Premier Christian Radio. Anna has the news for you next.
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15: Hello, I'm Anna Rees Green. A Holocaust survivor is warning against banning pro-Palestine marches over claims they promote anti-Semitism. Stephen Kappos attends rallies against Israel's actions in Gaza, along with fellow victims, and says he's always been welcomed by demonstrators.
16: We get the most warm, enthusiastic response from the marches. And it is a political defaming claim that they are in any way anti-Semitic.
15: After a spate of anti-Semitic attacks in North London, Sir Keir Starmer is calling for tougher action against protesters who use a specific chant. And it comes as a priest in Sydney's received death threats following his support for the Jewish community after the Bondi Beach attack in December. Father Mirko Intaglia is under police protection after his church in Bondi Junction received an anonymous 2-page letter claiming he might suffer a similar fate. The Catholic Archdiocese of Sydney says they'll continue to promote religious freedom and social cohesion with all people of goodwill. Now, tens of thousands of patients in England could benefit from a one-minute jab being rolled out on the NHS for more than a dozen cancers. The injection tells the body's immune system to recognise and kill cells. Until now, people have spent long periods on a drip to get a crucial drug into their system. Vishkash Dodia from the Mount Vernon Cancer Centre in Hertfordshire says the change will free up staff and benefit patients.
17: They've got a quicker access to treatment. They're able to start their treatments quicker as well. And we all know, particularly in cancer, the sooner you start the treatment, the better benefit there is.
15: And in Singapore, a man has been arrested after slapping several people at a church service. Police were called to Singapore Life Church after the disturbance during Sunday's congregation. No one was seriously injured. And in the US, a mobile network targeted to Christians is being launched. Radiant Mobile says it will block explicit adult content. The project is being promoted by Christian influencers and was inspired by a survey which revealed that clergy were accessing adult content online. And the weather, an overcast bank holiday Monday with some spots of sunshine later on, but generally chances of rain. That's your latest from the Premier News team. For more stories from a Christian perspective, head to premierchristian.news.
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9: I don't care what you are facing in life, you could never face the degradation and the pain that she was going through. You cannot comprehend all the things that are going against her. Her gender rendered her inferior. Her immorality could have brought the wrath of the self-righteous Pharisees. But Jesus knew her desperation. Jesus knew that he and he alone can set her free. Jesus knew that he alone can forgive all of her sins. There is no sin beyond his forgiveness. Jesus knew that her most desperate need is for his redeeming love.
8: Thanks for making time in your day for Leading the Way. Jesus met hundreds, no, Jesus met thousands of people as he traveled across the Galilean region in ministry. Many were at critical crossroads in their lives, searching for God, and many were also confronting the reality of daily life and death situations. Today, Dr. Youssef begins a short series of messages looking at a few of these lives touched by Encountering Christ, and that's the title of his series, Encountering Christ. Let's listen together to Dr. Michael Youssef and Leading the Way.
9: I had an opportunity to watch an interview with Dr. Patrick Carnes, who is recognized as the foremost authority in this country in this whole issue of sexual addiction and pornography and pornographic addiction. Dr. Carnes' description of where we are as a culture in this regard is enough to send shivers in the spine of every parent and every grandparent who's sitting here today. He called this type of addiction the tsunami that could threaten the human race. Pornographic addiction moves, he said, in a downward direction, which leads to addiction and bondage. He said this all starts as an impulsive act. Then it goes into a compulsive behavior. And then ultimately into a full-blown addiction. 40% of men state that they started looking at pornography at the age of 10. Here's what he also said, that women are the fastest growing group to become sexual addicts, mostly because of the internet. But enough of statistics. I want to move on, and I want to tell you about the power of God to deliver us from whatever it is that got hold of us. Hear me right on this one. Because while the magnitude is huge, while the numbers of addictions are alarming, the cause of this is not new. The elements that's driving people into this bondage of sexual addiction are not new. For 2,000 years ago plus, Jesus had an encounter with a woman who was not unlike many in our culture today. This woman in John chapter 4, who had an encounter with the living Lord Jesus Christ, could be just like somebody lives next door, like somebody who works in the office down from you. It's like somebody who shares the dorm in college with you. It's like some member of your social club, or it could be you. Regardless, we thank God for the power of Christ who can deliver you and can deliver you today. The problem is, on the outside, most of these folks, whatever addiction they are into, they appear on the outside, they're having a good time. Oh, but on the inside, they are living in misery. On the outside, they look like they've got it all together. But deep down, they're longing for true fulfillment. Deep down, they are longing for true intimacy. Deep down, they are longing for a peace of mind. Deep down, they are longing for a deep emotional and spiritual victory in their life. And the way Jesus reached out to this woman of sexual addiction is the same way that he would reach to every one of us. To everyone who longs to be set free, Jesus wants to do that. To everyone who longs for true contentment in life, to everyone who's tired of inner conflict and confusion and pain, Jesus is sitting at the well of your life and he's calling out to you. Will you respond to him? Will you respond to him? This encounter took place more than 2,000 years ago. And yet, in many ways, this story is a very modern story in every way. It's a really modern story in terms of the expression of racism, of prejudice, of the decline of morality, of human loneliness, and of the longing for true love and for true intimacy and for true acceptance. When he reached out to this desperate Samaritan woman, it was nothing short of a revolutionary. Trust me when I tell you this, and when I explain to you further, you'll understand what I mean. You see, Samaria is where the West Bank today, under the Palestinian rule of modern-day Israel, that's where Samaria was. From Galilee to Jerusalem, you have to go through Samaria. It's about 72-mile track. Now, most people traveled on foot. You have to be very rich to have a donkey. So most people traveled on foot. They walked 72 miles. Do you know how long it took them to walk? 2.5 days. 2.5 days to walk from Jerusalem to the Galilee area. Ah, do you think most of the Jews did that? Not on your life. They would not go this 2.5 days walk. They went around to Jericho, then up to the Jordan Valley River, all the way, turned back east to Galilee, to Nazareth, or to all the cities around the Galilee. That trip took 5 days. 2.5 days versus 5 days. But guess what? 99.999% of the Jews would go for the five-day walk rather than the shortcut of going through Samaria. They would do whatever it takes not to go through Samaria. They will do whatever it takes in order not to talk to the Samaritan or have anything to do with the Samaritan. And the Samaritans returned the favor. They did not like the Jews either. You talk about prejudice. Prejudice and bigotry were so deep that they would rather go 5 days on foot than 2.5 going through Samaria. Oh, but not Jesus. Not Jesus. He wanted to go to Samaria, which gave his disciples a case of the heebie-jeebies. They go to Samaria. Oh, we're going to go through Samaria. Okay, well, he knows what he's doing. But then made it worse when they saw him talking to a Samaritan woman. Hear me right, please. This is important. Jesus came from heaven so that he may redeem and forgive all people from any sin and addiction. It doesn't matter what race a person may be. It doesn't matter what job a person holds. It doesn't matter what ethnic group a person belongs to. It doesn't matter what nationality they may be. It doesn't matter what their status in society may be. As long as there's someone who is desperate for forgiveness, as long as there's someone who is conscious or so burdened with the fire of guilt, as long as someone who wanted to be relieved from the crushing weight of the chains of sin and addiction, Jesus is staying at the well of your life. As long as somebody needing salvation that only Jesus can give, Jesus will come and meet you at the point of your need. So he gets to Samaria, weary of his walk and tired. He sits at the well that was known as Jacob's well. Back Jacob, the grandson of Abraham, dug that well. And lo and behold, a Samaritan woman comes out and draw water from the well. Again, you just got to understand the enormity of that incredible risk that Jesus was taking. It's incredible. I mean, a Jewish man cannot be seen talking to a Samaritan man. But this is a Jewish man talking to a Samaritan woman. Think about this, 2,000 years ago, not today. To this day, 21st century, a Orthodox rabbi would not shake a hand of a woman. If a Jew really wants to ruin his own reputation, be seen talking to a Samaritan. Man, let alone being a woman. But that's not all. Jesus comes from the very height and the apex of righteousness, sinlessness, and holiness. He is God in human flesh. And she is at the bottom of degradation of sin. This woman had so many things going against her. I don't care what you are facing in life, that you could never face the degradation and the pain that she was going through. You cannot comprehend all the things that are going against her. The worst of what you are experiencing would not even measure very close to what she's going through. Her birth rendered her the object of hatred. Her gender rendered her inferior. Her immorality could have brought the wrath of the self-righteous Pharisees. But Jesus knew her desperation. Jesus knew that he and he alone can set her free. Jesus knew that he alone can forgive all of her sins. There is no sin beyond his forgiveness. Jesus knew that her most desperate need is for his redeeming love. And he can do the same for you today. He can do the same for you today. Wherever you are, whatever your situation, he can do that for you today. All of conventional wisdom back then would have said, Jesus, you should have left the moment this woman showed up. But thank God he didn't. Thank God he didn't. All conventional wisdom would have said, Jesus, this woman cannot help who she is. And Jesus would have said, that's false belief. That's false belief. Because I came to give life and give it more abundantly. Jesus, this woman is not predisposed to leaving her addiction. And Jesus would have said, that's a fallacy. I can set the captive free. She is desperate for salvation that only I can give her. Oh, but Jesus, this Samaritan woman is too deep into her alternative lifestyle. Jesus, this woman is half Gentile and half Jew, like all the Samaritans. She cannot be saved. Jesus, this woman is beyond depravity for her lifestyle. Oh, but Jesus would say, you don't understand. You don't understand. My power came to do the impossible. Jesus, her addictions have gone too deep and too far. Nothing is impossible for Jesus. Jesus, this is the way she's born. And Jesus said, I came to save everyone who would turn to me. Everyone of any ethnic group, of any, it doesn't matter what religion you belong to, the fact you're born a Muslim or born a Hindu or born a Jew or born, it doesn't matter. If you come to me as the only Savior and Lord, I will set you free. But Jesus, this woman is happy in her life. Oh, you don't understand. My eyes see through all that's inside of her, and I know she's not happy. I know that her conscience is on fire. I know the truth. I know how she feels. This woman, like anyone who's living in sin and in bondage and in the chains with which we are born and then we practice, like all of them, we put a mask on. Some of you might have walked in here in this church with a big mask. She had a mask. Actually, she had several masks. This woman felt so degraded, so disillusioned, and so dissatisfied. You see, whatever glamour that she once had, she knew is fading away fast. Whatever excitement in her senses, she's now burning them out or burning themselves out. All that she got left is the drudgery of coming in and drawing water from that well. Hear me right, please. This is important. like all of those who are enslaved to sin, whatever that sin may be, she drew temporary satisfaction from that bondage. But that's not all. Like all people who are into all sorts of chains of sins, she ended up being cynical. She knew enough religion to make her dangerous. In fact, the hardest people who turn to Christ are those who are inoculated with a little bit of religion. It keeps them from coming to know the truth. Religion kills. Jesus gives life. So they put the religious mask on and they rattle these kind of answers, you know. They just got them all canned and they rattle them. I don't really need God because I'm a good person, or you know, God will have to accept me because I live by the golden rule. Or born that way. The list goes on and on and on. All the canned answers. The religious masks. Ah, but they are flimsy. They're flimsy excuses for not coming to the only one who can truly give you life and set you free, forgive your sins, and assure you of eternal life in heaven. Thank God, Jesus would not be detracted by her cynicism. You notice how many times she tried to get him off track? Well, you know, you Jews do this and we Samaritans do that. He let that pass. You know, you worship in this mountain and we worship in that. He let that pass. He did not want to get into a theological debate with her. No, no, no, no, no. That's in the Hebrew language, there are two words for water. Those who translate the Bible into English try to distinguish between those two words by using the word living water. She was using one word, he was using another word. She was referring to stagnant water, he was referring to bubbling spring water. As if Jesus was saying to her, and not in a very subtle way, by the way, "Lady, you are into dead religion. Lady, you are into dead rituals. Lady, you are into traditions that can never give life. They can never deliver you from the pain that you feel on the inside. They can never deliver you from the guilt and shame that you're feeling on the inside. They can never give you inner fulfillment and satisfaction in this life and for all of eternity. Religion can never save you. Religion can never permanently forgive all of your sins. If you knew the gift of God and who it is who's asking you for a drink, you would have asked him and he would have given you the living water." All of that other stuff of religion is like stagnant water. It stinks. All of the stuff of religion that you are into is like salt water. Those of you, I'm sure you've experienced it. If you're thirsty and you're swimming in the ocean and you take some of that water in, you get more thirsty. The more you drink it, the more you thirst. And you can't wait to run out to the beach to get some cold, pure water to drink, to quench your thirst. That's the water of the world. It's salty water. It can never, never, never, never satisfy. It can never give you that inner contentment. That can never give you that inner peace. I was thinking about this and I thought about the man in history who once was in prison. And he said, "If I be set free from prison, that's all I would want in life." So he was set free. Then he said, "Oh, if I would only have the necessities of life, the resources in life, I would want no more." He got that. Then he said, "Oh, but if I only have a high position, I would want no more." He got that. Then he cried out, "Oh, if I would be a magistrate, I would want nothing else in life." He got that. Then he cried out and said, "Oh, but if I were to be a prince, I would want nothing else in life." He got that. Then he said, "No, but if I be a king, I would want nothing else in life." He got that. Then he said, "No, no, no, if I become an emperor, I would want nothing else in life." He got that. Then he cried out, he said, "Oh, if I'll be emperor of the whole world, I would want nothing else. He got that. And history tells us that Alexander the Great wept when there was no more worlds to conquer. Salt water. The more you drink it, this can never be enough. It can never satisfy you. The more you drink it, the more you thirst. The more you drink it, the more you thirst. It's a lie. It's a deception. My beloved friend, life away from Christ will never satisfy you. Will never satisfy you. The waters of this world will never give you that inner contentment you're looking for. Today, Jesus wants to give you the living water. He wants to give you himself and set you free. And that is why Jesus had to walk through Samaria and not avoid it like most people did. See, this woman had 5 failed marriages. You think it's just coming out of Hollywood? I mean, seriously, 5. Obviously, she reasoned in her head, the problem must be the marriage itself. So she was shacking up with number 6. Shall I give up marriage? She did not realize that her real thirst for satisfaction in life could only come from the Lord Jesus. That her desperate need in life is for Christ to come into her life and give her true contentment and joy. Before Christ found me, every time I try, I said, I'm going to do better. I'll try harder until I stopped running away from him, until I came to the end of myself. What about you? Have you come to the end of yourself? Good news, because Jesus is right there at the end of yourself. Are you ready to receive his living water? This woman, when she was confronted by the truth, when she accepted the truth transformed her. She ran back to the very people who degraded her, and she said, come.

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1: 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That's Leading the Way, Unit 9, Burnt Oak Farm, Waldron, Heathfield, TN21 0NL. 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

0: We give space for you and other Christians to have your say. 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
2: It stands to reason that if an integral part of our humanity is the ability to worship, and if one of the uniquenesses of our humanity is that we are capable of worship, does it not stand to reason that our humanity, which is lived on a daily basis, should incorporate the attitude and the activity of daily worship? And I think the logic of that is rather obvious, but it is not always apparent to people. And so today we want to address this aspect of worship, which we would call worship as it relates to devotions on a daily basis.
1: Do you make worship a part of your life every day? How do you incorporate it? Humming all day long probably isn't going to work. So how do you make worship a vital part of your everyday? Welcome to Telling the Truth with Stuart and Jill Briscoe. 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
2: One of the surprising statements of Scripture is that God is looking for people who will become worshippers. We're familiar with God seeking us for a variety of reasons, but perhaps we don't always think of the fact that God is very, very anxious that men and women and boys and girls should know how to worship Him. Now, given that that is the case, I think it would be true to say that people have different perceptions as to what constitutes worship. I think probably one of the most common perceptions would be that worship is something that you do at 11 o'clock on a Sunday morning, give an hour or two difference. That we have places of worship, and that we have people who are trained and skilled and called to lead in worship, and so we dutifully gather with God's people on the Lord's Day in a place of worship to worship. Now, this is a perfectly legitimate and appropriate understanding of worship, but it is a very narrow perception of worship. For if God is only to be worshipped for 1 hour a week in one particular geographic location, then, of course, there's a very severe limitation on this whole experience of worship. One of the things that Scripture points out to us is that we are to develop a relationship with the Lord on an ongoing basis that will make an impact in all dimensions of our lives. And what this means, in short, is that we need to discover how to develop an attitude and an activity of worship on a daily basis. It stands to reason that if an integral part of our humanity is the ability to worship, and if one of the uniquenesses of our humanity is that we are capable of worship, does it not stand to reason that our humanity, which is lived on a daily basis, should incorporate the attitude and the activity of daily worship? And I think the logic of that is rather obvious, but it is not always apparent to people. And so today we want to address this aspect of worship, which we would call worship as it relates to devotions on a daily basis. Now, I want to put particular stress on this idea of daily worship. Now, let's assume that this is something that God wants for us. What would be involved? What is the place of daily devotions in our lives? Let me suggest to you that we could break it down into three sections. Number one, if we're going to develop the practice of daily devotions or learning how to worship God in the ordinary, mundane aspects of life, firstly, that would involve starting the day with the right attitude. Let me read to you, for instance, from Psalm 108. The opening verses say this: "My heart is steadfast, O God. I will sing and make music with all my soul. Awaken, harp and lyre. I will awaken the dawn. I will praise you, O Lord, among the nations. I will sing of you among the peoples, for great is your love, higher than the heavens. Your faithfulness reaches to the skies. Be exalted, O God, above the heavens, and let your glory be over all the earth." Now, notice in the midst of that statement about God being exalted above the heavens and his glory being seen over all the earth, in the midst of that statement, it talks about me awakening the dawn. That is a rather poetic way of saying, I will start off my day. How will I start off my day? He says, I will start off my day by praising you, O Lord, among the nations and singing of you among the people. Why will I do that at the break of day? For great is your love and your faithfulness reaches the skies. In other words, the psalmist is talking about starting the day with a right attitude. And the right attitude would be an attitude of gratitude for all that God has done in the past and a statement of confidence of all that he is going to do in the day that lies ahead. The concern, of course, is that I have experienced his faithfulness. I'm cognizant of his love. As I start this new day, it's a clean sheet. It is simply to be written upon. It is a new gift to me. But I embark upon it cognizant of his faithfulness and his love. And my overriding concern for this day is that his name might be exalted above the heavens and his glory seen all over the earth, including the part of the earth that I will traverse during the course of the day. Let me refer you to Psalm 5. This is what the psalmist says in the fifth psalm. "Listen to my cry for help, my King and my God. For to you I pray. Morning by morning, O Lord, you hear my voice. Morning by morning, I lay my requests before you and wait in expectation." Hear that? Morning by morning, O Lord, you hear my voice. Morning by morning, I lay my requests before you and I wait in expectation. So here we are. We've started the day, good morning, Lord, with an attitude of gratitude. And now we lay our requests before the Lord. And our requests are that he will be exalted above the heavens and his glory will be seen in our lives in the mundane activities of that day. Now we go off to work. And the attitude is an attitude of gratitude. We have started off on the right foot. What can we reasonably anticipate in the course of that day? It is that we have laid our request for this day before him. We do it morning by morning, and we therefore embark on the day in expectation. In expectation. What kind of expectation? Well, I submit to you the expectation will be this. If I have dedicated the day to him, it is a reasonable assumption he will be committed to directing the day for me. Would that be reasonable to assume? If I have dedicated the day to him, it would be a reasonable assumption that he is committed to directing the day for me. And so I move into the activities of the day with this exhilarating sense. If it is dedicated to him, it is being directed by him, and I have this ongoing sense of anticipation, of expectation, that he will be himself in the mundane activities of this day.
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2: Now, I've started the day right, and I'm now living the day with an expectant spirit. So, then what do I have to do? Well, I've got to come to the end of the day. And at the end of the day, what can I do? Well, listen to Psalm 4, verse 8. This is what the psalmist says. I will lie down and sleep in peace, for you alone, O Lord, make me dwell in safety. What a lovely way to end the day. All right, Lord, we started the day together. We've gone through the day together. And now I guess it's time to just wrap it up together. But before we do that, perhaps we better make sure that we've tied up any loose ends that need to be tied up. Now, I am by nature a rather laid-back sort of person. Not everybody agrees with this, but I am firmly convinced that this is the case. Incidentally, when I said that in the first service, it was greeted by mocking laughter from large groups of people. But anyway, we won't get into that. One of the things that I have found very beneficial in my life is that when I was 17, I left school, immediately got a job in a bank. And I learned two things in the bank that have stood me in good stead ever since. Number one, you don't go home at night until you're balanced to the penny. Number two, you leave nothing lying on your desk that could have been dealt with during the day. Very, very good advice if you want to be businesslike. I don't always follow it. I try it as much as I can. I would suggest to you at the end of the day, it's a very, very healthy thing to clear your desk. To spend a little time at the end of the day looking over the day with sober assessment. And as you engage in sober assessment of the day, you look for any unfinished business that might be hanging around, cluttering up the desk of the day. Because you see, you want to go to sleep in peace. You want to be able to lay your head on the pillow at night and say, Lord, it was wonderful to awaken the dawn with you. It was wonderful to walk with you through the course of this day. And now at the end of the day, I want to ensure that I am cognizant of all that you have been and done in it. And I also recognize my fallenness and I need to deal with anything that I have failed you in it. So I not only clean my desk, but I take out the garbage each night before I go to sleep. One of the problems that we have in our lives is that we leave garbage lying around in our lives instead of dealing with it before we go to bed at night. Good marital advice contained in Scripture is this: do not let the sun go down on your anger. It seems to assume that we're going to get angry with each other, we're going to be upset with each other, that's a given. But the big thing is this: whilst there may be some legitimacy in getting angry with each other and upset with each other, there is no legitimacy whatsoever in harboring it, maintaining the resentment, and going to bed with that anger in your heart. The wise admonition of Scripture is deal with it before you go to sleep at night. If that is true there, it is true in every dimension of our lives. If there's unfinished business, cluttered desks, and garbage lying around, then you begin to develop an attitude of daily devotion by beginning the day with the right attitude, going through with a sense of expectancy, and at the end of the day, being in a position where you can lay your head on your pillow at peace with. One of the choruses I learnt as a little boy in England goes like this. No, I will not sing it. In the morning, first of all, Saviour, let me hear thy call. Make me ready to obey thy commands throughout this day. It's a great way to start the day. It's a great way to keep the day in focus. What a wonderful way to end the day is just to engage in a little sober assessment. It is appropriate for us to gather with God's people on the Lord's Day in the Lord's house and be led in worship. It is also appropriate for us to recognize the place of daily devotion. Some time ago, I was able to visit John Wesley's house in London. Next to his bedroom is a tiny anteroom. In the tiny anteroom, there is a desk and a chair and nothing else. The desk is in front of the window, and the view from the window is a panoramic view over the rooftops of that great metropolis in the southeast of England. And on the desk, in John Wesley's handwriting, is a piece of paper which says this: "I sit down alone, only God is here. In his presence I open, I read his book, and what I read, I teach." And there's the key to John Wesley, the man who almost single-handedly saved England from going through something similar to the French Revolution. As I mentioned earlier, there are two specific ways in which God revealed himself to us. And remember that worship is response to God's revelation. That's what worship is. Worship is a response to God's revelation. Now, in Psalm 19, we're reminded in the early verses that God reveals himself in creation. Let me just read the opening verses to you. You're familiar with them. "The heavens declare the glory of God. The skies proclaim the work of his hands. Day after day they pour forth speech. Night after night they display knowledge. There is no speech or language where their voice is not heard. Their voice goes out into all the earth, their words to the end of the world." Now that's poetic, so it needs a little interpretation. What it is saying is this: there is a loud proclamation of the reality of God's person and creative work in creation. So powerful is this proclamation that there is no speech or language, in other words, there is no ethnic group on the face of God's green earth where the voice of God's proclamation in creation is not heard. Nowhere on the face of God's green earth is there a place where creation does not speak loudly and clearly of who God is. Now, if there's any doubt about that, the Apostle Paul banished all doubt in what he said in Romans chapter 1. Let me read to you some of the very powerful words in the beginning of Paul's wonderful letter to the Romans. I'm reading from verse 19. "What may be known about God is plain to human beings." Did you hear that? What may be known about God is plain to human beings, because God has made it plain to them. "For since the creation of the world, God's invisible qualities, his eternal power and divine nature, have been clearly seen, being understood from what has been made, so that men are without excuse." Simply to underline the statement. The statement is this: that the invisible God has revealed himself in visible ways so that men and women and boys and girls can begin to understand something of the character and nature, the divine nature and the eternal power of an invisible God. And you say, how in the world can we see an invisible God? And the answer is in the things that he has made. Moreover, this revelation, this declaration, this proclamation is so unequivocal and so unavoidable that anybody who doesn't see it is without excuse. Moreover, God says that he anticipates that people seeing in creation a revelation of the Creator will be moved to thanksgiving, will be moved to give him honor. In other words, will be moved to worship. And in fact, Romans chapter 1 goes even further and says one of the major complaints that God has about the human race is that they do not worship the God who is revealed in his creation.

0: 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And now we'll hear Stuart answer a couple of questions about his message today. Stuart, how does starting your day off with a devotion shape your day?
1: Well, different people start their days in different ways, but there's no question about it that the attitude of our minds is going to determine the way that we start the day, and probably will have a profound impact on the way that we continue the day. Therefore, if we start out the day thinking God thoughts, if our perspective at the beginning of the day is heavenward, then there's a pretty good chance that the day itself will become fashioned by those God thoughts and the heavenward perspective. I remember when I was a boy growing up in England, we had an army officer who was billeted with us, and he had a profound impact on my life. And he had a rather disconcerting habit. Each morning when I would see him, instead of just saying, "Good morning, Stuart, how are you this morning?" and then carrying on with whatever he was doing, he would look at me and look deeply into my eyes, and then he would say, "Stuart, what is your best thought thus far today?" That was a challenge, and I would suggest to you that you ask yourself the question early each day, "What is my best thought thus far today?"
0: Thanks so much, Stuart. Well, here's something you could follow. 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Well, tomorrow we'll hear more from Stuart on how to make your devotional a time of worship. 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
7: Hello, I'm Anna Rees Green. A Holocaust survivor is warning against banning pro-Palestine marches over claims they promote anti-Semitism. Stephen Kappos attends rallies against Israel's actions in Gaza, along with fellow victims, and says he's always been welcomed by demonstrators.
8: We get the most warm, enthusiastic response from the marches. And it is a political defaming claim that they are in any way anti-Semitic.
7: After a spate of anti-Semitic attacks in North London, Sir Keir Starmer is calling for tougher action against protesters who use a specific chant. And it comes as a priest in Sydney's received death threats following his support for the Jewish community after the Bondi Beach attack in December. Father Mirko Intaglia is under police protection after his church in Bondi Junction received an anonymous two-page letter claiming he might suffer a similar fate. The Catholic Archdiocese of Sydney says they'll continue to promote religious freedom and social cohesion with all people of goodwill. Now, tens of thousands of patients in England could benefit from a one-minute jab being rolled out on the NHS for more than a dozen cancers. The injection tells the body's immune system to recognise and kill cells. Until now, people have spent long periods on a drip to get a crucial drug into their system. Vishkash Dodia from the Mount Vernon Cancer Centre in Hertfordshire says the change will free up staff and benefit patients.
9: They've got a quicker access to treatment. Mm-hmm. They're able to start their treatments quicker as well. And we all know, particularly in cancer, the sooner you start the treatment, the better benefit there is.
7: And in Singapore, a man has been arrested after slapping several people at a church service. Police were called to Singapore Life Church after the disturbance during Sunday's congregation. No one was seriously injured. And in the US, a mobile network targeted to Christians is being launched. Radiant Mobile says it will block explicit adult content. The project is being promoted by Christian influencers and was inspired by a survey which revealed that clergy were accessing adult content online. And the weather, an overcast bank holiday Monday with some spots of sunshine later on, but generally chances of rain. That's your latest from the Premier News team. For more stories from a Christian perspective, head to premierchristian.news.
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15: Hi, and welcome to The Profile on Premier Christian Radio. I'm Emma Fowle. The Profile is a show where we talk with a well-known Christian about their life, their faith, and the ministry. And this week, I am speaking with Heidi Baker, founder of Iris Global, missionary, author, and international speaker. Really, Heidi Baker needs no introduction, but in this very special edition of The Profile, we're starting the new year in style, diving straight into healings and miracles, what happens when God goes silent, and how Heidi learned to love the ISIS terrorists who threatened her life. So Heidi, thank you so much for joining us on The Profile today. It's a real pleasure to be speaking with you.
13: Thank you, Emma. Looking forward to this time.
15: Now, you're currently in America, recovering from surgery. How are you doing?
13: Oh, God is so faithful. He's good. And it's been a really tender, sweet time with him. I've had a lot of pain, but he's just been with me in the midst of it. So I'm grateful.
15: Oh, and you've been probably most well known for having a supernatural healing ministry. So I'd love to chat to you about that, if that's okay. And sure. I was reading on your Iris Global website the other day that as well as all of the evangelism work that you do, you also do a ton of other projects, including running healthcare centers across some of the poorest places on earth. And on your website, it says that your approach to sickness and health allows you to use both the supernatural and natural prescriptions. And I really, really love that. And I just wanted to ask you, seeing as you're actually recovering from your own surgery right now, how do you talk about this? Because I know it's something that lots of Christians struggle with. You pray for people to be healed, to have their sight restored and their healing restored. And yet here you are in America recovering from surgery, from doctors. And that's how that healing has come about. How do you put all that together theologically?
13: I actually believe that God flows through human beings. That he flows through human beings like he's flowing through you right now, Emma. And he flows through people that have come up with design. He flows through teachers. He flows through ministers. He flows through designers of aircraft and vehicles. And he is a God who flows through his yielded vessels. And so I believe that he can flow through surgeons. Even surgeons maybe who are pre-believers, he flows through their hands.
15: I love that phrase, pre-believers. That's much nicer than saying non-Christians, isn't it?
13: Absolutely. Yeah, they're on their way. That's my prayer. They're on their way to becoming believers.
15: Does anyone ever say to you, though, like, oh, why can't you just pray for healing for yourself? Like, you pray for all these other people. Why haven't you been?
13: Oh, sure.
15: Really?
13: Sure. And I've received so much prayer. I actually had three major surgeries, two on my cervical spine and one on my lumbar spine. And I was in the hospital for 5 weeks. So this is 5 weeks and 2 months of surgeries. So I want to explain a little bit of my tiny little story. And in the hospital, the glory of God just fell in my room. The presence of God was so thick. In my excruciating pain, the presence of God just filled the entire room, and people would come in, nurses would come in, doctors would come in, ask for prayer, want to know what was going on. Pre-believers would say, one woman said, I don't want to leave my shift. I don't want to leave because when I walk in this room, when I walk in your room, it feels like a slice of heaven. And I was able to pray with so many people. And just as worship, I had 24/7 worship and the word of God in my room, 24/7, just keeping my mind on Christ Jesus, keeping my thoughts on Christ Jesus. So I would say, who are we to say how God wants to do something? He did what he wanted to do in that way. And so it's a mystery. We have to say we don't understand why we didn't get quote unquote supernaturally healed when we got prayer. And I felt better many times when I got prayer, my neck and back, but it would come back. And anyway, I tried to avoid the surgery for years and years. But in the end, I felt from the Lord and from dear close intercessors that this was the journey, the path I was to take. Mm-hmm. And I just want to say again, it's a mystery. Mm-hmm. We don't understand. We continue to pray for the sick. I continue to pray for people with neck and back problems. But it's a mystery. But God is God and we're not. Hooray. That's my theological point. That's my theological phrase. After so much study in systematic theology, I just come to that place. It's a mystery. God's God. I'm not. Hooray.
15: Do you think there's something particularly beguiling in that mystery, though? For me, like, I've wrestled with this myself for years and spoken with other people about it. And part of me wonders if, like, God keeps it as a mystery so that we keep relying on him. Maybe if it was a formula, we'd be off, like, I don't know, like a traveling showman just healing people. And do you see what I mean? Like, we need it to be a mystery because that's the only way we rely on God. Otherwise,
13: absolutely,
15: humanness would take over.
13: Absolutely. We're little people, and we're little people, and God can use anyone. And it is a mystery. And I believe one time I had a really powerful impression of this room in heaven that had body parts. And it was really beautiful to go in there. I was super excited. It was strange, but beautiful in this impression that I had in prayer. And the Lord spoke to me and he said, you can go in here when I tell you. And that confused me because I had just had an impression of the food room with all this food in heaven. And as you know, Irises were very much about feeding the hungry and about caring for starving people and famine zones and war zones. And so I was thrilled about the food room. And I felt like we had access to that room all the time. The healing room, though, the body part room, I'll let you go when I tell you. And I asked him why. And he said, because if you had full access, you'd be dead. And I thought, oh, wow, that's true. Because if I had full access to eyes, I would never stop praying. The blind would come from all over the world just to have me pray for them. If I had full access to kidneys, I would never sleep because I would be handing them out all the time. And it's just not like that. The Lord allows us to do what he's called us to do. And as we grow in faith, I believe there's faith and humility. Faith and humility, they have to go together. Humility and faith. The Lord will allow us. I'm going to say it again, humility, faith, and I want to add compassion. The Lord will allow us to pray for more people who will be healed. And so he takes us on this journey of faith, humility, and compassion. And we grow, and we pray, and we never stop praying. The other thing is, when you pray for the sick, if you pray with faith, humility, and compassion, they will feel the love of God. And whether their eyes, maybe their blind eyes, are opened or not, they will feel the love of God. And if they feel the love of God and the compassion of God and the mercy of God, then we have not failed. We have done what he's asked us to do.
15: Do you think there's a reason that you see miraculous healings so much more in places like Mozambique than in the Western church? Because most Christians listening to this in the UK, in America, they will never have seen the stuff that you've seen.
13: Absolutely. I get asked this question a lot.
15: I'm sure you do.
13: Because even when people from the Western world or the Eastern world come to Mozambique, they'll see miracles that they've never seen at home. Like they'll pray for deaf ears and they'll open, as somebody who's never seen a miracle like that in their life. And it really encourages them and they go back. But in the Western world, there's this beautiful miracle of cochlear implants. And so, yes, I've seen deaf ear in the Western world, the Eastern world as well. Praise the Lord. But in Mozambique, we don't have the backup plans. Like there are, at least where we live in the north, there are no cochlear implants. There are no surgeons for eye surgery in the bush, in the villages, remote villages. There are no healing, no surgeries in the villages way out in the bush. If God doesn't show up for people in that kind of supernatural way, then they're gonna remain with their illness, with their deafness, their blindness, or they may die. And so I believe there's something about that. And also the simplicity, just simplicity of faith. They're not doubting. Why would they doubt? Like they know supernatural realm in Mozambique. They know supernatural realm. And so they don't doubt that God, the God of the universe, would heal them.
15: Wow. Yeah, that's really important to remember, isn't it?
13: Yeah.
15: How does it feel to be away from Mozambique? I know you love being there. Is it hard for you when you're in the States?
13: It's actually, I miss my people, my family there. I mean, we have adopted children there and grandchildren and our team. I mean, our Iris University team, I miss being with them. I miss the evangelism team going out to the villages. I miss my husband. He's coming in a few days here. I miss them, but to be really, really honest, I've just had such a glorious time. I started preaching the gospel, the glorious gospel, when I was 16 years old. And on the streets and the Alzheimer's homes and to drug addicts. But now I'm 66, so this marks my 50th year of preaching the glorious gospel, which is so exciting. And so for me, this time, I don't count it as like, oh, it's a miserable time where I'm in pain. No, I count it as a sabbatical rest. And I count it a delight. I'm going to tear up right now. I count it a delight because I'm so, so, so in love with Jesus. And I get to spend so much time with him. And my team has been so wonderful. And my husband's been so wonderful. We speak twice a day at least. And oh, it's just been glorious, absolutely glorious.
15: So being back in the States, have you got any exposure to what we've been talking about here in the UK as the quiet revival, like this kind of uptick in spiritual curiosity amongst the younger generations? I've seen things on social media from people like Jenny Allen doing amazing campus outreaches at universities across the States. Have you been seeing any of that?
13: Absolutely. There's been a great uptick. There's been so much hunger, especially in the younger generation. They are just longing for God. And as you know, like Bible sales have gone way, way up with the younger generation. It's so exciting. What a joy to be alive for such a time as this. Mm-hmm. And when I'm speaking, my greatest joy is to go to the younger generation. And even at my age, somehow they invite me.
15: I guess what I'm wondering is, how is the church going to manage with all these young people, you know, that are coming from relatively unchurched backgrounds, who are meeting Jesus on their own, who don't know what it's like to be a community of believers? I'm really hoping and praying that the church is the community of believers that it really should be, if that makes sense. That they really show Jesus in the best light and welcome them in and disciple them well, and that they put down deep roots, and it isn't something that sort of, you know, they walk in one door and walk out another door because they're not finding what they're looking for.
13: Right. Well, I know that the older churches want the younger people to come, but we have to make room for them, right? We have to make room for them and also allow them to have their own meetings as well, right? I mean, that's what we do in Mozambique. We have youth meetings as well, and they'll come to the bigger meetings with the whole congregation. We have many, many congregations, but we make room for them. They need to feel like they can lead as well. And though they want the help and they want the maturity of the older believers, a lot of them, we need to make room for them and the way they want to worship. Like, they're not tired worshiping an hour. They want to worship an hour. Maybe they want to worship 2 hours. And I think that's so beautiful. So we want to always make room for them. Mm. And that's super, super important.
15: Yeah. Yeah, it's interesting, isn't it? I find it really challenging. The new believers I know are often much hungrier for God's word and much hungrier for God's presence than some of the older Christians who find it a little bit comfortable. So I'm really prayerfully expectant that they will shake up the church in all the right ways.
13: Amen. Amen.
15: Right. I want to ask you about Mozambique. It's been in the news a little bit recently. We don't often report well on persecution and violence in Africa, but it has been in the news recently. So I wondered if you might be able to talk about what it is like where you are operating in northern Mozambique. How would you describe the current state of Christian persecution there?
13: Well, we live in the northern province of Mozambique, which is Cabo Delgado, and that's where most of the persecution is taking place. And it's very, very severe. And we've had quite a few people in our churches who have lost their lives. And that is a serious thing. They've been beheaded. Farms have been burned. Churches have been burned. I have all the stats on it. We're not just making up the numbers. These are people that we love, villages that we've visited over and over again. And it's really tragic. And also other churches have had similar things. I mean, when we first went to Cabo, it was 99 point some percentage people of another faith. And there's been this massive outpouring of God's Spirit, and probably, I would say, close to half the population knows the Lord in Cabo Delgado, would say they know Jesus. So that's just massive. It's just shifted so much. And they might not be traditional, the way that following Jesus in a way that other churches say in the West would follow him, but they're still wearing clothes that would indicate they might still be of another faith, but they are following Jesus. They are worshiping Jesus. And before that happened, there was no persecution. But, well, there was some, but relatively none. So once a huge amount of the population was coming to faith in Jesus Christ, then the persecution just increased. Also, there are economic reasons for it, that there's a huge amount of gas and oil that's been found in northern Mozambique. And so when these believers are getting persecuted, they'll say, we do not want any Christians in Cabo, and so they'll generally kill one Christian in front of a lot of others, and then they'll say, "Now we want you to go tell everyone what you just saw, what just happened." It's awful. Like, I've interviewed hundreds and hundreds of people. They've attacked just 20 minutes from our home. One minute from our home, they found a whole group of Al-Shabaab ISIS guys with all their machetes and AK-47s. And one of my sons, our adopted son, and his children, they just couldn't take it anymore. And they actually, he married an American. They actually moved to America because it was two doors down from them. Because the children asked this question, little children, these are my grandchildren. They said, "Are we allowed to deny Jesus when they come to chop our heads off? Are we allowed to deny Jesus? And then if they leave, then we'll invite him back in our hearts." And those questions were so challenging for my son and for me too. I mean, these are my grandchildren. And it was like, these questions you think a child should not have to be asking. And I'm very grateful that there is some media now coverage on Northern Mozambique. This has been going on for close to 9 years. We've been seeing it and feeling it and weeping. And there's over 1,200,000 internally displaced people. That's why Iris Global, why we're doing what we do. We're reaching out to feed those people, care for those people, love those people, house them when we can. It's so serious, and the world's been really blind to it. Mm-hmm. And I'm glad they're waking up, because it's so important that we see what's going on, and we're the hands of Jesus and the feet of Jesus. And can I tell you one more testimony?
15: Yes, please.
13: Okay, this testimony is so, so powerful. So when the war, it was probably 2 years into the war, the conflict, and there was a threat on my life. This Al-Shabaab was plotting to kidnap me, and we got it through the channels. And actually, one of the pastors had fallen and was negotiating a price for me. And so it was a really painful time, and I had to actually escape. And I had quite a few words on it. It was just really, really painful. And to be honest, I was angry. I was scared. I was angry. And you say, perfect love cast out fear. Well, obviously, I didn't have perfect love, because I was actually terrified. And my husband and I talked about it, like, okay, if they shoot us or they behead us, that's one thing. And obviously, we're willing to die for Christ. Obviously, we gave our lives away a long time ago. We died a long time ago to ourselves. But we would talk about, we'd sit up in bed and say, well, we just don't want them to cut off one finger at a time, which is something they often do. They cut off one finger at a time, and they'll cut off one body part at a time. And it's just horrible, just the worst thing, and the family members see it, and so we're like, oh, we just don't want that, you know, let it be quick. And so I was really frightened and had to get on a plane. It was all covert. And long story short, I was still preaching the gospel, and

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1: Feel anything as she was speaking, just got these provoking words. And something I've always said is you only have authority where you have love. And so here it is coming right back in my face. I'm like, ah, and I really got upset. I mean, I've been gone from my country, my home, my family, my dogs, you know, for now it's probably 6 weeks, and I'm upset. And I've got my pillow and I start banging it on the floor, right? And I said, no. And I started giving God my list of why I did not have to love Al-Shabaab. I didn't have to love ISIS. I didn't have to forgive them, love them. They're just the worst, most evil people on the planet. And how I went through my list. They beheaded our pastor's four-year-old. They tortured our people. They have burned down. I mean, I have a list of all the churches they've burned down, all the farms they burned down, all the people they terrorized. And I'm thinking of all these people now that we're feeding that have lost their homes, living in these horrible tents. The children don't even have, most of them, an opportunity to go to school. And I'm giving God my list of why I do not have to love these people, why I don't have to forgive these people. And then the Lord asked me a question I'll never forget as long as I live. And he said, do you want to ask me for love for them? And I said, I paused. You know, I put down my pillow for a moment and I paused, and I was sobbing. By now I'm just sobbing because I'm so angry, and I'm so knowing that God's asking me a question. When he asks you a question, he doesn't want your list. He really doesn't want your list of why you can't love them. He wants your yes to pray for love. So I said, Lord, I want love. I do. I want love for them. And he put love in my heart for these broken little boys. I saw them, like when I prayed for a witch doctor that had three snakes that were coming. He was coming to curse me and to kill me with the snakes. And I felt love for that broken little boy witch doctor who was a grown man. And he came to Jesus. And I commanded his snakes into the fire, and they jumped in the fire. So now he's showing me these Al-Shabaab, these ISIS guys, like that broken little boy. And he's saying, won't you love them too? And he just broke my heart for these kids. Most of them that are doing this evil, they're like 17, 18. Everything changed. Everything changed in that moment. The very next day, my pastors called me, and they were weeping, they were crying, and they said, our guys go into an all-night prayer meeting, were beaten by the police, and they had machine guns at their heads, and they were beaten with the machine gun butts of the guns, and they kept saying they're Al-Shabaab, they're ISIS. And here they are, their pastors, going to a prayer meeting. Finally, they recognized one of them. And he said, call Martino, call Pastor Martino. And long story short, they stopped beating him. One of Pastor's eyes was down on his cheek. Another one's arm was broken. Like they were being, this is friendly fire, where the military police were beating them because they thought they were Al-Shabaab.
2: 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We'll be right back after this.
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0: This is Premier Christian Radio and I'm Emma Fowle. The Profile is brought to you in association with Premier Christianity, the UK's leading Christian magazine. And in today's episode of The Profile, I'm speaking with internationally renowned missionary Heidi Baker about being healed from dyslexia aged just 16, founding a university in one of the poorest parts of the world, and what she thinks about the state of the UK church right now. Let's listen into the second half of the interview.
1: They stopped finally. They got Pastor Martinu and this is when they're calling me. They went to our base, our Joy base in Pemba, and the military police the next day came there and they said, we have a letter for you. Because about 2-3 years before, about 2.5, our prison ministry was shut down because a man of another faith was in charge. And so he didn't want us going in there. Long story short, again, they brought us a letter that said, because of what we've done and because of how you reacted, we want to give you full access to the prison, again. And what do we bring in the prison? Audio solar Bibles in the local dialects, four local dialects with worship songs that came out of our prayer houses. Amazing, amazing. And on that list were 7 people that were allowed back in the prison. I am the least worthy for sure. I wasn't there that day. I was number 7 on that list. We've been granted full access, not just to the Miezi prison, but all the prisons in Cabo Delgado. Guess who's in the prison? Guess who's in the prison? The prisons are jammed with Al-Shabaab ISIS guys. And I kid you not, I have pictures of it. So many of these guys are hearing the word of God in their heart dialect. The New Testament's on there. The creation story's on there. And they are falling on their knees, weeping in repentance. A lot of them wearing these orange suits, chained, their ankles chained, falling on their faces, meeting Jesus as their Lord and Savior. We hadn't led one Al-Shabaab guy to the Lord before this time of radical forgiveness for me and love for them and our team who forgave the military police. It gave us access, full access to the prisons.
2: That's incredible.
1: Ask him for love.
2: That is so incredible. I want to go back to what you said about your grandson's question, because that's such a pertinent thing. I don't think many people listening to this will have ever had to seriously address the question of would they be prepared to physically give up their actual lives for Jesus in the way that you've experienced it. But it really struck me that you said that the conversation between you and your husband very easily was kind of like, of course we would. Like we made that decision a long time ago. And yet having that conversation with your grandson is clearly so painful. And I know as a parent, like that is what being a parent is, isn't it? You're kind of immediately, yes, I will give my life up, but I would do anything to spare yours. How do you have those conversations with those around you that you love?
1: Well, it was his mom and dad that had that conversation with him. And so it was absolutely a different story for them. Like they had stayed this whole time. He's my adopted son. But they stayed that whole time in the country until that happened. And then it was like, because they had a choice to go to America, that's when they're like, this, our child's so young, you know, we don't feel like we can just keep him in this situation. And they couldn't sleep. It's been very hard for us to sleep, all of us to sleep in that situation. But that's where you really have to seek the Lord. And if it's your children and you have a chance, that's why people are even fleeing to Pemba, even though Pemba's right there in the same province. And why? Because there's more military around Pemba. And so if it's your children and your little ones, then you just really have to go to God and say, okay, what's he asking for our children? And what's he asking for our grandchildren? And the answer may be different from what he's asking of you.
2: And when you're faced with having to live in that kind of environment, and there's so much fighting and there's so much need and there's so much poverty, and how do you retain a sense of hope? What gives you hope for the future?
1: We worship. we worship. There's an album out that we just released called Inkele. I hope everybody can see it. It's on YouTube. You can get it under Iris Global on YouTube. It's free. It's one of the most powerful, deep, meaningful music that I've ever seen. These are people who over half the congregation had to flee from the attacks, Al-Shabaab ISIS attacks. They came to Miezi. Now there's attacks in Miezi, minor attacks, but like 2-3 people at a time dying, and just crazy pain. And then a cyclone came and wiped down their houses and wiped the roof off the church. And the worship came out of this. The worship, the Inkele worship, came out of this place. And I was actually there with my natural born grandchildren as we were recording this. We also recorded at the university with our Iris University choir. But it was so deep. It is so powerful. And that's what we do. That's what we do, Emma. We worship. And that's where we go. We worship, we worship, we worship, and we cry. We weep with those who weep. We rejoice with those who rejoice. And we stop for the one in need. Compelled by the love of God, we stop for the one in need. We can't stop for everyone, but we can stop for the one in need that God puts in front of us. And that's what we do. We just stop. We feed them. We hold them. We love them. We bless them. We care for them. And that's hundreds and hundreds and hundreds of us doing that in Cabo every single day.
2: And you started out a very long time ago, you and your husband. You were just saying when you were really young in Asia, first of all, and then in Hong Kong with Jackie Pullinger and here in Mozambique, doing the really small stuff and working amongst the poor. And I've heard you speak about it before and say that you've really felt that God was telling you to go and live amongst the poor in order to learn more about his kingdom. What is the one thing that you feel like God has taught you about his kingdom by living amongst the poor?
1: Desperation, dependence, generosity, mercy, courage.
2: That's lots of things, all incredible. How do you hold on to those as you're doing that over like 50 years?
1: Well, 46 years on the field full time.
2: Wow.
1: 46 years. You keep going back to it and you stay simple. Like, we are very little people, and we're little people loving God in a sea of need. And it often feels like our little offering of our little lives is like a drop in the ocean. Mm-hmm. And all you can say is, Lord, may you multiply your love in and through us one by one. And as we come together as a community, may it just increase. And you'll see a drop. Maybe think, because an ocean's so big, it's probably too much for most people to imagine. But if you see a drop, a little drop going into a bucket, it may take years, but eventually that bucket's going to be filled, and eventually that bucket's going to be overflowing. And so instead of us just being discouraged by how small we are, and we're very, very aware of how small we are, and how insignificant we feel and look, but we choose to push that away and say, it matters to the one. It matters to the one. Like, we just keep loving precious King Jesus and clinging to him and saying, Lord, here we are, use us, take us, fill us, possess us, God. And this little drip, this little drop becomes another one. And then we're joined by the community of faith. And more of us just say yes and yes and yes and yes until that vessel starts to overflow and spill out on the ground and touch the people around us.
2: Heidi, has it ever felt hard to hold on to that humility and desperation? Because, you know, it's interesting to hear you describe yourself and your work as little. For me, you're one of the most famous Christians in the world. Like, everybody knows who Heidi Baker is. Everybody knows who Iris Global are. To go from, you know, working amongst the poorest, you know, you and your husband, really young missionaries all on your own, to leading a ministry that's really well known. When supernatural things start happening, people want to know about it. You know, you get invited to speak all around the world. Has it ever felt hard for you to manage those tensions?
1: I am small. I am tiny. I don't even understand this feeling of ever thinking you're something. Like, it's just all him. It's all him, and it's a team too. Like, look, here I am recovering here from surgery, and everything's going on, not just in Mozambique but around the world. I'm, you know, while I'm lying in the hospital bed, feeling like, boy, I can't do anything. The Lord is moving through his people in our movement and in our home in Cabo Delgado. He's moving. So it's never, you know, it's never about me. It really isn't. I'm a little paintbrush in his hand, and I desperately don't want people to ever look at the paintbrush. I want them to see the master, because he's the one painting the picture. I'm just a servant. I'm a little servant. I'm a little paintbrush, and I yield myself to him. And what he paints is all for his glory. And I just pray I don't mess it up. I just don't want to mess up the beauty of what he wants to paint.
2: Yeah, that's really beautiful. Tell us about the university projects. I know this is a new thing for you guys in Pemba. You've just opened a university. It says on your website that it's a university for the poor. What does that mean? And where does this vision come from?
1: That's
2: a longer story than we've got time for, is it?
1: yeah. I was snorkeling. We live on the coast in Cabo Delgado, and Mozambique's a long, skinny country on the coast, and so we're on the coast. Actually, where the most unreached people were, so I was out there snorkeling. And when I'm underwater or my face down, I feel like I see in a different perspective. I love to pray out there. Nobody can get me. I can swim fast. I love it. I just feel like I can commune with God out there in the water. Just snorkeling and face down and just
2: it's, you like to pray face down as well, like even when you're on dry land. This is obviously a thing.
1: Absolutely
2: like being face down.
1: I love being face down. I see it in scripture. For me, it just helps. I maybe because I'm such a simple person, it's like, okay, I'm just gonna go face down. This works for me. And it's a place of dependence, you know, and the water's lifting you up. And I think of how the Lord lifts us up and cares for us. So I was snorkeling. I was in my happy place with the Lord. And I heard as clearly as anything. I mean, it wasn't external audible, but it was so clear. And he said, Heidi, I want you to build a university. And I remember this was 23 and a half years ago. I sucked water into my snorkel. I was just in shock. I had earned a PhD at King's College, University of London. I studied my guts out. I'm not an academic. I just worked really, really, really hard and had a lot of help, great professors. I mean, just... I just gritted through it, to be honest. But I grew up having severe dyslexia. I couldn't read properly or write properly till I was 16. When the Lord, by the way, miraculously healed me, as I had hands laid on me in a healing meeting, and I went down, came up, could see the words on a page, and he rewired my brain. It's just glorious. He rewired my dyslexic brain. But my little girl self that day in the water. My little girl, and I'd had inner healing for this, I had prayer for this, but my little girl self was like, what, who, like, who are you talking to? I was mocked. I was told I'd never go to university. I was told I should not even try. I had the worst SAT scores, that's American scores to get into university, probably in the state outside of people who didn't speak English. I mean, I was petrified if anyone asked me to spell something out loud or put it on a board. My teacher used to mock me, spell people. I couldn't spell people. And then the whole class would laugh, and then spell something else. I couldn't do it. The whole class would laugh. I mean, I just had a lot going on. And in that moment when the Lord said that to me, and I know that I know it was God, because there was no way I would ever dream this up in a billion years. So I'm just like, what, who, like me? I don't know. And yes, Lord, is that's what I said. Yes, Lord. And I remember swimming to the shore and swimming quickly, no longer just soaking out there, but swimming quickly. And the Lord said, start now, very clearly, start now. And we didn't have water, running water. It's very, even to this day, it comes and goes. And had my bucket, I'm rinsing myself off, got in my truck, went to our property that still didn't have our Iris property on the Joy Base. It's now called the Joy Base. And I went up to the top of the hill around this huge baobab tree. And I took a stick, a bamboo stick, and I drew a circle around the tree, and I just started calling, anybody want to go to first grade? Anybody want to learn? Anyone want to go to school? And these children just started coming. I mean, we have children all around. These children just started coming, joining me under the tree. I'm going to cry again. But I, you know, I was mocked. I couldn't understand a B from, I couldn't understand the letters. I couldn't understand a C, but now I can write in the dirt with a stick, and now I can show children, A, B, C, D. And then I said, Alleluia. I started spelling Alleluia, Alleluia, Jesus, Alleluia, Jesus. And these children, and the man who wrote in Kelly, Yorkie, he was sitting under the tree that day. He was sitting under the tree that day.
2: He was little then.
1: He was little, yeah. I mean, this is 23 years ago, so do the math. It's just amazing. He was little. He was under the tree.
2: I have listened to that song, by the way. It's beautiful.
1: Oh, it's so beautiful.
2: So beautiful.
1: And this, he was there and learning his ABCs, and now he's in his third year of university. Anyway, God just started doing something in and through me that day, and in and through me through these children that were so hungry to learn. So we started first grade and all the way up to 12th grade. And 23 years later, after incredible obstacles, more than you can imagine, totally by faith, we never like were out there blatantly fundraising, saying, give to this, give that. No, we just, every time there were resources, we'd build one little thing. The first classroom, he said, give it for the house of prayer. And we started a house of prayer. Now we've moved up to the top of the hill. Anyway, now we are fully, totally accredited university. And these students are absolutely so hungry to learn. I teach theology even while I've been recovering. I was able to teach via Zoom after I recovered a bit. And these students are the hungriest to learn. And we have all kinds of subjects. We have sciences and humanities, and it's all in Portuguese. But eventually we'll open it up and have bilingual classes. But it's just, it's so exciting. And we have a lot of pre-believers in the university, and so many have already come to faith. We just finished our first year. And yeah, it's the most miraculous thing that we've ever seen. And crazy hard work.
2: Now, just as we wrap up, you mentioned earlier that you studied for your PhD in the UK and you lived in the UK for a few years. What are your reflections on the British church? What encourages you about what God is doing here, and what challenges do you see?
1: Well, when I go now to the UK, I go to meetings where people are hungry. I mean, I don't think they're really the churches that don't want us there, they don't invite us, right? So when I go to UK, it's a group of hungry people, mostly young people, just, and I am so encouraged. I mean, they're worshiping, they're going for it, they're just loving Jesus with all their hearts. It's just a privilege and an honor. But then when I walk, because I love to prayer walk, I just love it. And when I spent 3 years in London at King's there. And what I did, I'd study, I'd always clock that I made sure I studied 8 hours a day. But then in my free time, which was all the other time, I did have two children and a husband, but I worked with the homeless on the Strand. And I would just sit with them and learn from them, hold them, because I was on that journey learning from the poor. So there are so many homeless poor people in UK, and I was learning from them, loving them. They were loving me. It was a beautiful, beautiful season. Planted a church among the homeless in the UK. And I just saw the pain in UK. I saw the sadness. I saw the poverty. I saw people walking by the poor. Sometimes I'd have people, because we opened our home for the homeless once a week to come. Then we planted this church, so we were full. And as you know, many of them have their addictions. They're mentally ill, and they would be like, sometimes they'd beat me, or they'd stick a knife in my throat. Pierced me, but threatened to kill me. My children saw that. That was painful. That was the other side of UK that I was seeing and experiencing. And even now, as I walk and pray, I walk by empty church after empty church after empty church, cold, empty churches, and my heart's broken. And what I say is, may those loving believers, if they need to go to seminary to qualify to occupy those churches again, may they go. May they go and study. May they go and show themselves approved. May they go and get qualified to fill those pulpits again, because those churches should not be turned into pubs and condominiums. They were built for the glory of God. They're all over the UK. They're all over the place. We, as loving believers, are meant to fill them with worship again.
2: Well, thank you so much for your time, Heidi, today. It's been an absolute pleasure to talk to you. Before we go, would you mind just praying? The people listening to this podcast will be listening to it in January. It's the start of a new year. Would you just pray for the church?
1: Yes. Oh, thank you, God. Thank you, King Jesus. Thank you, King Jesus. You are worthy of it all. You are worthy, worthy, worthy of it all. Lord, I pray. I pray for your people. I pray for your sons and your daughters, Lord. I pray that they would rise up and they would shine. I pray that they would lay down, Lord, and they would just get completely filled with your presence, completely filled with your love. And as they step up, Lord, that they would shine for your glory. I pray you remove fear, Lord, from their hearts. You remove anxiety from their hearts. I pray that hatred, Lord, any bit of hatred we have, Lord, is as you ripped hatred out of my heart, Lord, that day in that stadium, Lord. I didn't even know it was there, but you ripped it out of my heart for people that have tortured our people, Lord. I pray that you would rip out bitterness and hatred and cause your people to love, radically love, even their enemies. And that their enemies, when they see the radical love, would come to faith in you. I thank you, King Jesus. And I pray for more and more healings to break forth, supernatural healings. I pray for courage to speak the truth in love. And I pray, Father, for courage to continue to pray for people who are hurting. And I thank you, King Jesus, that you will pick each one up that yields like a paintbrush in your hand. Paint your beautiful picture for your glory in Jesus' name.
2: Amen.
1: Amen.
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18: Hello, I'm Anna Reese Green. Iran has threatened to attack US forces if they carry out Donald Trump's plan to free stranded ships stuck in the Strait of Hormuz. The president says they'll start guiding vessels using aircraft and guided missile destroyers. He's called it a humanitarian gesture, as many are running low on food. NATO chief Mark Rutte insists Europe is ready to support opening the key shipping route.
19: I see more and more European countries pre-positioning essential logistical and other supports close to theater so that for the next phase they are ready. So I would argue there has been some disappointment from the US side, but the Europeans have listened.
18: Meanwhile, the Prime Minister is in Armenia meeting EU leaders about joining a £78 billion loan scheme for Ukraine. The Prime Minister says he hopes it will also give UK defence firms access to future contracts with Ukraine.
8: Will give Ukraine capability that it desperately needs in year five of this conflict. It's very good for the UK because it'll be capability that leads to jobs in the United Kingdom, and it's very good for UK-EU relations, which is very important as we go on to the various discussions we're going to have today.
18: Now, Christian apologetics author Sam Albury has stepped down from ministry over a historic, inappropriate relationship with a man. The Gospel Coalition says Albury, who's the author of Is God Anti-Gay and Seven Myths About Singleness, has also resigned as a fellow at the Keller Centre for Cultural Apologetics. They've encouraged prayer for Sam and the congregation at Emmanuel Church. And a priest in Sydney has received death threats following support for the Jewish community after the Bondi Beach attack in December. Father Mirko Intadia is under police protection after his church in Bondi Junction received an anonymous two-page letter claiming they might suffer a similar fate. The Catholic Archdiocese of Sydney says they will continue to work with people of goodwill to promote religious freedom and social cohesion. And in Singapore, a man's been arrested after slapping several people at a church service. Police were called to Singapore Life Church after the disturbance on Sunday. No one was seriously injured. And in the US, a new mobile network targeted to Christians is being launched. Radiant Mobile says it will block explicit adult content. It's being promoted by Christian influencers. And the weather, a grey bank holiday Monday with drizzly outbreaks. It's mostly cloudy and dry the rest of the week. That's your latest from the Premier News team. 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
4: Well, good morning to you. I'm Michael Vanstone and welcome to Premier Christian Radio on this bank holiday Monday. Now, you may well have heard of the theory that there is a great openness to God at this particular time. Mainstream news outlets have picked up on it, as well as Christians and church ministries. So what do you make of it? Are you sceptical? Are you hopeful? Maybe you're not sure. Well, since it started, Ian Britton has been actively seeking out some of the people who make up these statistics. Figures like Bible sales being up 134% to the highest number since records began. Well, during the next hour here on Premier Christian Radio, Ian Britton will be sharing with you stories from across the country told to him firsthand by the people to whom they happened. Stay tuned. That's coming next.
10: My name is Ian Britton, and you're listening to Premier Christian Radio. You may have heard of the theory that there is a greater openness to God in this season. Mainstream news outlets have picked up on it, as well as churches and Christian ministries. What do you make of it? Are you sceptical? Hopeful? Not sure. Since it started to be talked about, I've been actively seeking out some of the people who make up these statistics. Figures like Bible sales being up 134% to the highest number since records began. During the next hour, I'm going to be sharing with you stories from across the country, told firsthand to me by the people whom they happen to. Sam and Mia live in Exeter, their mother and daughter. In both cases, reading the Bible was central to their faith journeys. Let's hear from Sam first.
11: I've only recently, since last year, found God. And it has changed my life. When I was a very little girl, I had always felt alone. I'd always felt that I was not loved. I always felt that I was a letdown to my family. At the age of 16, I was in a abusive relationship, which lasted 10 years. I was isolated from my family. I was pregnant at 18. I had two children, which were a blessing during that time. But life was so hard. I had no money. I used to just eat what the children had left over. because there was no money for food. It was hard. The relationship culminated in me nearly dying when my then partner tried to drown me. But as miraculously as the attack started, it finished. It stopped. And I was saved. I had no thoughts of why I was saved at that time. I just thought, why? Why has my whole life been so hard? I was still had a piece of my heart missing, so tried to fill it with smoking, drinking, had many different partners, trying to fill the void, just trying to end the numbness. I met a new partner when I started work at the age of 30. It was lovely. I had 3 more children, which was a blessing because the time with my boys was so difficult and I was such a terrible parent, I feel. But I was just doing the best I could to survive at that time. But the time with my 3 girls was much different. We had a stable father. I was working. But still, there was still a piece of me that felt unlovable, felt depressed, sad, unreliable. Nobody could love me. And this went on throughout my children growing up. When my daughter was 15, she lost her best friend to knife crime. This impacted on our whole family, trying to support her whilst trying to understand why children killed children. Why? What's the reasoning behind this? My daughter found her faith at this time. After she had bought a Bible and started to read it, she began to come to me and tell me stories of what she was reading. I'd never read the Bible. I'd never had religion. I thought people who went to church were all a bit weird. How could they be so happy all the time? Why were they happy? It all seemed a bit strange to me. But she came to me and she started telling me these stories and I was fascinated. They were so interesting. It was so interesting how she retold them to me. And I said, I'm going to buy a Bible. So we went to the Bible shop together and we looked and I found one that I really liked. And it wasn't as I thought it with thee, thou, thys, but it was one that I could read. So went home and began to read it. And we started to go to church together, an amazing church called Riverside Church in Exeter. People there welcomed me. For the first time, it was people actually pleased to see me. Me, who nobody ever really seemed pleased to see me. I was amazed and I loved it. Nobody else in my house is religious. So Mia and I would sit together in her bedroom or go out for a car drive and talk about the Bible and talk about Jesus. And it was just like Jesus had always been in my life. He'd always been there in the background. He'd saved me. He'd given me food, even though we'd had no money when my boys was little and I used to eat their leftovers. There were still leftovers for me to eat. Jesus has always been there, but I'd never acknowledged him. I'd never reached out and had a relationship back with him, but he'd always been there waiting for me. All I had to do was just reach out my hand and he would take it. I was baptized in June and my life was changed. I was baptized in the sea, which was a huge thing for me because I was afraid of water. So yeah, baptizing in the sea, trusting people to put my head under the water. But it seemed to me that at that time, being baptized was closure. It was closure for when I was nearly drowned because I came out of that water and I was just like new. I felt new. I felt I was just a different person. I was transformed by God and I feel loved. The piece of my heart that was always missing has now been filled and it's been filled with God who is there every day. He won't let me down. He doesn't leave me. He loves me, for the person that I am, which I have never experienced before. I always thought love was conditional, but when I found God, I realized that love is unconditional. And every day, even though my life hasn't drastically changed in any way, shape or form, I've changed. I've become transformed. And my outlook on life is just amazingly different. Before, I was always quite bitter. I always thought, why is my life like this? Why does nothing go right? Nobody loves me. Nobody cares about me. But now I know the only person that I need to care about me is Jesus and God. They're the only people. And they're there all the time. They love me unconditionally. They know everything I've done. They know my background. They know what I've been through. They know my happy times, my sad times. And even now, today, when I have problems, if you focus on the problem becomes bigger. So I keep my eyes on God. And that just is awesome to know that there's somebody in my life now, always there protecting me. But now I have a relationship with them. And now the piece of my heart that was missing is healed.
10: As you've just heard, a key moment in Sam's faith journey was when her daughter Mia bought a Bible. But how did that come about? Here's Mia to share some of her journey to faith.
20: So in January 2024, my best friend Mason got murdered and stabbed to death. Mason was my other half, and we met when we were both 10. We promised each other that whatever life threw at us, that we'd do it together. We had a plan to get matching tattoos when we were 18, because we used to call every night and we used to say to infinity and beyond because we loved Toy Story. And we promised that whatever life threw at us, that we'd do it together. But when he died, I went into a deep depression. You know, I couldn't eat, I couldn't sleep, and my whole life completely shut down. 3 months went by where I didn't talk to a single person. I was just stuck in a trance, a circle of that day when I found out. Shortly after this, I started getting bullied in school. It got so bad, it took a big toll on my mental health. From the age of 15 to 16, I was in an abusive relationship, mentally and physically. After a year of that relationship, I ended it. I thought that things would get better, but it only got so much worse. The bullying got worse. The person who I loved most at the time joined in on the bullying, harassing me, stalking me, following me around school, and it was really scary. Another scary thing, just after that, I found a lump in my breast at the age of 16. And at the time, they didn't know what it was, so I had countless hospital appointments and scans, which then led to surgery. I then got into another relationship where I was used and discarded after. So I got with him, and he had used me to get back at his ex. And then after he was done with me, he just like threw me away. Like none of it ever happened, and I felt so worthless after that. So all of these events happened in 12 months. I got physically sick and diagnosed with PTSD. I saw no way out, so I planned to take my life. I wrote letters and filmed goodbye videos to my family, and I made my plan. That was until February 20th, 2025. February 20th was when I planned to do it. And that morning I got the random urge to get on a bus, and I have diagnosed anxiety, so this was already very unusual and quite a lot to process. I went to my mom and I said, look, I'm getting on a bus. I'm only going to the river. And she was like, okay, because it was very out of the blue for me. So I got on the bus and I went to my local river. I took a walk and stopped in front of a waterfall where I got the feeling that I just needed to read the Bible. And I remember my first thought was, if I'm going to take my life anyway, what harm will it do reading a verse before I go? I called my mum immediately and she took me to buy my first ever Bible. I went home and read it, and I struggle reading. I can't sit still for about over 5 minutes. But when I was reading the Bible, it was different. I started with the Gospel of Matthew and I felt peace and love. For the first time in a long time, my world was switched upside down in a good way, and I read for about 4 hours a day and just getting sucked in. I read all four of the Gospels, Matthew, Mark, Luke, and John, in the span of, I want to say, a week. I then told my mum what I was reading, and she then felt inspired and brought her Bible as well. We then went to church for the first time, and I felt like I had finally found a reason for life. June 1st, 2025, me and my mum both got baptised together and officially gave our life to Jesus. Since then, I've started a Bleed Kit campaign in honour of Mason, trying to prevent what happened to him happening to others. This campaign is called More Lives Healed, and a Bleed Kit is like a first aid kit, and it stops people bleeding out. And if one was at the scene where Mason got attacked, he would have survived. So I feel passionate about this. Something I want people to take away from my testimony is that no matter how hard things get and how south life can go, God is always there and he will always pull you out of it no matter how far gone you think you are. I pray that in 2026, God uses both me and my mum to share his unfailing love to the world and help people find Jesus. So just when I thought my story had to come to an end, it was actually just beginning.
2: Coming up, we'll be hearing from Matthew in South Wales.
21: Even though God wasn't in my life, I didn't go to church, nothing like that. I still, going through hardships, I still prayed for help.
2: Hayley from Hartlepool.
22: I used to go to church with my nana and granddad. Loved it from what I can remember, but got to them teenage years and it was like, nope, it's not for me. None of my friends are doing it. I don't want to do it.
2: And Glenn from Northern Ireland.
23: I was in jail in a maximum category A prison. Lost my family, lost my freedom, and near lost my life.
2: But before we hear from them, back in July 2025, hundreds of people took part in an outdoor service on the beach in Bournemouth. You might have heard about it in the news at the time. As a visible sign of the quiet revival, 92 people from five churches from across the town were baptised in the sea. One of them was Russell, who's a long-distance truck driver.
24: Originally, I'm from Grimsby. My family was quite large. I had, in total, seven brothers and one adopted sister. I guess my parents gave up with trying to have a girl and decided to adopt instead. My father was in the RAF, and unfortunately, he was killed just as he was leaving the RAF. I was 6 years old about this time. It was quite a devastating blow to the family. My brothers, I am the youngest of them all, took up the reins of helping mum and looking after myself and my next older brother, Matthew. One of those brothers was Paul, incredible guy. Both Matthew and I adored him. He really took a keen interest in us. And one weekend, Matthew and I were with mum in London seeing cats. And we returned to my Uncle Brian's house in London after seeing cats. And he was stood there waiting for us and told us that Paul had also been killed in another car accident, which was just unbelievable. I was very young, but, you know, I still felt the loss in a big way, probably not as much as my older brothers, you know, and we all dealt with it in our own way. Unfortunately, my family were not religious, although we were sent to Sunday school. I'm not sure whether that was my mum's idea or my dad's idea, but going to Sunday school with older brothers and sisters that weren't really interested meant that it was soon to become an excuse to go off and do our own thing. Unfortunately, I wasn't introduced to God or the story of Jesus at all. So had it been, maybe I could have dealt with things in a different way, but, you know, it wasn't there, and so I couldn't draw on it. And after Paul died, I think I slowly grew into a bit of a troublesome child, not in a horrendous way. I was never into drugs or anything like that. It was more just being general delinquent, doing what I wanted to do, which was probably the first signs for me that there was something missing. I was always looking for something else, but couldn't find it. And my life carried on like this until I met my first wife. We had children and it was a nice, happy family. But didn't have God in it then. I knew of religion through school and everything like that, and I just laughed it off, thinking this is for people that are weak-minded, were at their wits' end, and that's when they turn to God. So I think with my marriage, it was very difficult. I had three lovely children, very lovely wife, but I worked very hard, always away, and it takes toll on relationships, and eventually we just drifted apart. So yeah, since then it's been a bit of a battle to be there for my children. I've moved around quite a bit with work, because I do long distance truck driving, and found myself down in Dorset. I was on a campsite. On this campsite, a young lady came with her mum. We became very good friends in a very short space of time. She introduced me to her church. I went along. I was very skeptical, but I did enjoy it, and I could see that she was definitely a very happy soul and very comfortable in her own skin. From going to the church, I was given some leaflets and pamphlets. So one evening, I'd gone round to see Sharon, and I sat there one night. Sharon was upstairs doing some work. I was downstairs, and I was reading about the crucifixion of Christ. And through reading that, my emotions, my empathy were all just singing, and I just felt such pain and suffering and such heartbreak for what Jesus went through for us, that I literally just broke down in tears. I went straight up to see Sharon, and she basically told me that, you know, that's the power of the Lord coming into my life. And I think that was my first awakening. So the next day, I carried on back to work, took a Bible with me, and sat and started to read through it. Even listened to some programs on the internet, Bible readings, and just even some sort of answers and questions about the Bibles, this sort of thing, just wanting to know more. And also, you know, Sharon and I, our relationship was certainly blossoming, and I was learning an awful lot, and I continued to go to church with her, and was getting a lot from it. One day I was at work, I was having problems and quite a lot of stress with whether I should stay in my job, whether I should take another job. Really didn't know what to do, felt quite worried about it, and prayed for guidance. And I went into the office on my, what was going to be my last day, and my boss at the time said, oh, you know, this is your last day, and sort of looked at me and then said, or is it? And we just sort of had a sit down and a chat, and we went over all the reasons why I didn't want to stay and all the reasons why they wanted me to stay. And we came to an agreement, and basically I now have a job which I really do enjoy. They're very accommodating, and yeah, it is brilliant. But on that day, when I walked back to my truck after the meeting, I was just walking and I stopped and I was facing my truck, and it was like there was a hand on my shoulder. And I've got goosebumps even just telling you this, that I felt Jesus's presence, like he was stood next to me with his arm around me, and in my head or his voice was, I told you it was going to be all right. And at that point, my whole body just went as light as a feather, like I was floating. And it was just such joy. And yeah, I think that was where I knew where I wanted to be with faith. And life has just got so much better since I found the Lord. I owe a lot of it to Sharon. I owe a massive amount to Sharon, because if it wasn't for her, I probably would have just carried on living a very blind life with no one to guide me. And I think

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1: Nepal, and then I found out that once a year they do a baptism in the sea. And I knew then that was for me, because if ever I've been close to God in the past, I think it's been in nature. I've always felt very at one in nature, which is probably the times where I've been closest to God, but just not realized it. So to get baptized in the sea was like a definite for me. So I got baptized in the sea. It was amazing. We had thousands of people come out to see it, and we had over 90 baptisms. I think there was 4 or 5 churches involved, including ours. And it was an amazing day. And I just, yeah, I'll never forget it. It's one of those moments in your life that is imprinted. From the moment I was just out in the water and proclaiming my life to Jesus, and then being submerged and coming out reborn. Amazing, amazing feeling. The next day was difficult. I was back at work. I suppose it's like anything, when you have a high, there's always going to be a low, but the low was very short-lived, because my pastor Mike, we had a group on WhatsApp, all of us from the church that were getting baptized, we were all talking together on WhatsApp. Mike was on there the next morning, and he was praying for us and he was talking to us. He was just such a big help.
2: For our next faith story, we move to Northern Ireland, where Glenn lives. He grew up on a loyalist estate in East Belfast. He described to me what happened to him was what can only be described as a real journey from darkness to light.
3: At the age of 32, I had lived a life that had been challenging. I grew up in East Belfast, and I unfortunately, as a teenager, fell into the life of criminality and drug addiction. I have served a number of prison sentences to my now shame. Life wasn't easy, had its moments of happiness, but I fell into the trap of the evil in the world. I was in jail in a maximum category A prison, lost my family by my own actions, lost my freedom, and near lost my life. So I was in prison just after someone trying to take my life, being held on serious charges, in solitary confinement, lost, broken. I can't describe it. It was the worst feeling I've ever felt in my life. But I did grow up in a church, and I always knew there was a God, but I just turned my back on him, but he didn't turn his back on me. I would like to say the main influence was a fellow prisoner who is serving a life prison sentence. He spoke to me in prison on where I was heading in life, and if I continued on the same path, where it would end up. He encouraged me to turn my life around and to give it to God. I got a Bible and started reading and looking, how do I beat my enemies? And I came across this verse. Lord says to my Lord, sit at my right hand until I make your enemies your footstool. So I started looking at that verse, and I felt a sense of calmness, peace in that moment in my cell. As I was sitting thinking, caged in my mind, I thought, I can't do this no more on my own. So I gave my life to Jesus. And that was the day. I will always say everything changed, but it wasn't easy from that point, but I continued. There was a verse that struck me through my journey, and it was when Jesus healed a boy with a demon. And when they came to the crowd, a man came up to him and kneeled before him, said, Lord, have mercy on my son.

0: for he has seizures and suffers terribly. For often he falls into the fire and often into the water. And I brought him to your disciples, and they could not heal him. And Jesus answered, O faithless and twisted generation, how long am I to be with you? How long am I to bear with you? Bring him here to me. And Jesus rebuked the demon, and he came out of him. The boy was healed instantly. The disciples came to Jesus privately and said, why could we not cast it out? He said to them, because of your little faith. For truly I say to you, if you have faith like a grain of mustard seed, you will say to this mountain, move from here to there, and it will move, and nothing will be impossible for you. And that is Matthew 17, verse 14 to 20. Faith as small as a mustard seed. There is much more I have learned. By the grace of God, I am standing on a firm rock that cannot be moved. I am safe, loved, and I continue to grow each and every day, but never taking my eyes off the cross where my debt was paid. You're never too far gone. The broken can be fixed. Take it all to him, and you will see the change in your life. Lay it at his feet, and he will do the rest. Thank you for listening to my story, and I hope this encouraged that one person to know that there is an answer to all your problems, and that is in Jesus Christ, our Lord and Savior.
1: Coming up, we'll be hearing from 17-year-old Izzy and her mother, Kirsty, from North Yorkshire.
2: Izzy didn't really show any signs of distress or mental health problems for the first year of her secondary school. And then going into year eight, when COVID had finished and everybody was back to normal, all I can say is it was like her wheels just fell off.
1: But before we hear from them, in Hartlepool, in the northeast of England, Hilly attends an Elim church plant called New Springs. She told me her own faith journey really started in September 2024, even though she'd been surrounded by people of faith for all of her life.
3: Faith has always been around me and my family. I have a grandfather and grandmother who have attended church from the day I was born. He's a pastor, and I have an uncle who is also a pastor in Liverpool. So I have always been around faith for quite a lot of years. And I used to go to church with my nana and granddad. Loved it from what I can remember, but got to them teenage years and it was like, nope, it's not for me. None of my friends are doing it. I don't want to do it. So kind of drifted, but still always spoke to nana and granddad about faith and always had an interest. So I think that seed has always been planted there, but me just turning away. And life took over. I've had a child at the age of 18, which wasn't a very good relationship with the father, and kind of gone into bad relationships each time and not really knowing what to do, and always thought it was easier to jump from one relationship to another, really, searching for something, just always searching for something to try and fill that hole and that void. And when my last relationship broke down, just something called to me and was like, you've got to go to church. You've got to go to church. This is it now. You've done everything else. It's time to trust in the Lord. So I contacted my auntie in Liverpool and said, how do I go about it? Because I didn't want to go to my nana and granddad's church, not because I don't like it there or anything like that. I just wanted it to be my journey. And I felt like if I did go to their church and things didn't go right, I would be letting them down, I would be letting the church down. And of course, me being still naive, thinking, go to church, believe in God, everything happens perfectly. Like, there's going to be no trouble in my life. So that's when I found New Springs. The research that I'd done around it noticed that they were fairly new to Hartlepool and they were just starting to plant a church. And I was like, yeah, that I think that's for me, something new. I'm new. We can build and do this journey together. So I contacted Sarah and she was like, yeah, come on down. Just come on. Like, don't be afraid. Like, we welcome you here. So I did, and it's been an amazing journey ever since. Getting baptized was just, it was just amazing. And the peace, the understanding, the relationship I'm having with Jesus and getting to know myself better through it all is just absolutely amazing. It is difficult sometimes and think, right, is it easier to go back to my old ways? Because that's what I know. But then I always get this tug or this feeling, and it's like, nope, you're not doing that. I'm not going to let you. And that's the Holy Spirit talking to me, telling me, no, we're not going back to that life. We're not doing it. And it's just been lovely picking my Bible up, which I'm still very new at doing. And because I've got ADHD as well, I might be read about three verses and think, haven't got a clue what that means. Shut it and go off and do something else. But then I'm thinking about it. So then I'll go back and then I'll journal it and write in my diary and just actually try and understand what it's trying to tell me. Sometimes I still don't understand what it's trying to tell me till about a week and a half later. And then I'm like, that's what that means. Okay, I'm with you. The things that it's brought to me from understanding myself, understanding the world and how Jesus wants us to live and why he wants us to live like that. It's just amazing. And I was a bit scared at first about my friends thinking, oh, how will they react? Because they were like me. And even though they don't believe, they're always asking questions. They always want to know how church is every Sunday. And I've just been to Limitless and all of them were like, how was it? Show me the videos, show me the pictures. What did you learn? What seminars did you go to? And it's just really, really nice. Each time I pray and ask for the strength and empowerment, encouragement and the boldness is absolutely amazing. I could never now think of my life without Jesus in it. Not going to church, not doing my Bible study, not attending Limitless, not having them conversations. It just brings a lot of peace and harmony and trust into my life. And I think for my nana and granddad, who have been praying it forward, shall we say, for at least the last 30 years, it's opened up a completely new conversation around the dinner table, which sometimes my nana sits there and she just gets all giddy and like, oh, Hayley, I've been waiting years to have these conversations with you. And just the joy it brings her as well and my other family members. My father, he's not religious either, but he got brought up through church. And even he's asking questions to me. And, you know, it's just really nice that them conversations and that little seed has been planted with people who you would never think.
1: That faith story from Hayley reminds me of the New Testament Bible verse in the book of James. The prayer of a righteous person is powerful and effective. It was lovely to hear how Hayley's grandparents had been faithfully praying for her all her life. 17-year-old Izzy lives with her family just outside the city of York. Her story revolves around a stained glass window in York Minster and is told by Izzy and her mother, Kirsty.
2: We'd taken the decision in 2019 to move up from the south, up to Pocklington, to give our kids and ourselves, myself and my husband, a better, calmer life from the southeast. Little did we know that COVID would change all of that. We managed pretty well through COVID, or so we thought, including sort of changing the kids' schools. And Izzy didn't really show any signs of distress or mental health problems for the first year of her secondary school. And then going into year eight, when COVID had finished and everybody was back to normal, all I can say is it was like her wheels just fell off and she just could not cope with the demands of school.
4: When I went into year eight, things just really spiraled from there, because I came into year eight from the year seven bubbles in the lockdown. It was just really rough, because at this point we didn't know that I was autistic, and we obviously wanted to plan going into year eight, because I was always really bad with having a break and then going back into class. Like, I would get really severe anxiety on that, so we wanted to plan for that. But they basically just ignored it and said, let's just see how she does going into year and take it from there. And it just spiraled really badly, like really bad self-harm, suicidal thoughts, skipping school, not eating much at all. It was getting to the point like I didn't know if I'd make it to being an adult or even past 16.
2: So over the next 4 years, we worked heavily with school and with the local authority, with CAMHS, which are the Children and Adolescent Mental Health Services, to try and help her with her severe mental health issues. She was self-harming, she was having suicidal thoughts. We got her autism diagnosis throughout that process as well, pretty quickly, which was, you know, by the grace of God for sure. And we got her what's called an EHCP, which is an educational healthcare plan.
4: Because school was so difficult, I just felt like I had no hope. But there came a day when I was just going into York Minster for sightseeing, and I came across this stained glass window of Jesus on the cross, and I just felt the Holy Spirit spread throughout my chest, and it was like this warmth spreading throughout me and just this peace. It was just the best feeling I could ever describe. It was just this love and this happiness that I've not felt before. And it was like I was in a trance. I was like being drawn to the stained glass window, and then I heard Jesus speak to me in my head, telling me to become Christian because I won't be as anxious and I won't self-harm or feel suicidal thoughts ever again.
2: And from that day forward, it was just a decision that she absolutely made, that this is what she was going to do. It was I wouldn't say it was easy, but she had support 100% from the beginning, from both myself and my husband, who just wanted to do the best for our daughter, I think as any parent wants to, and also from my parents, who, you know, are practicing Christians down in the southwest near Bristol.
4: I asked my dad, can you order me a Bible? And I want to find a place where I can worship and be in God's presence. Is there anything they do on at York Minster so that I can be where God called me and just be in his presence where I feel safe? And so me and Dad started regularly going to Evensong.
2: She just found it incredibly peaceful and uplifting. So we kind of spoke to my mum and dad about what more we could do to support Isabel in her faith journey. My mum got in touch with some of her friends about Alpha to see if there was an Alpha course for young people running in York. Fast forward a few weeks, she said, oh, I think you ought to go and check out St. Michael Le Belfry in York. So I Googled it, had a look at the website. It looked pretty jazzy. I thought, oh, that looks interesting. So asked Izzy, would you like to go to the Easter Sunday service? She said, absolutely, yeah, let's go along. And so we came along for the first time.
4: It felt for the first time like I belonged. And it was like worship that I could actually get into. And I broke down in tears, like saying, I finally found a place where I feel like I belong. And then when I took communion for the first time, I burst out crying in tears because I just felt this hope and this peace of God with me.
2: We felt so at home from the minute that we entered the place, and she just turned to me and she said, Mum, I found my people. And I just looked back at her and I said, I have too. And from that minute, we just kind of embraced everything that Belfry life and our church family had to offer. So we kind of grabbed the priest in charge after the service. We got hooked up with the youth, Belfry youth team. And before we know it, we were, me included, so as Izzy's carer, I've been coming along to the youth team as well for the under 18s, and we've been coming for pretty much a year now, haven't we? And involving ourselves in everything that the brilliant youth team here at the Belfry have to offer.
4: When I went to sleep that night, I normally would stay up till like 1 in the morning. But I just felt this newfound hope. Just this hope for life and like finding purpose in life again, where I thought there wouldn't be any again. My testimony can bring one person to faith, I will be happy. Because Jesus it's like he gives you peace that this world cannot offer. Like even through your darkest times, if you don't have Jesus, you're like, oh my gosh, what about this? What about that? You worry about the future. You feel rushed and hurried, but Jesus offers you this peace of knowing God has it in control. I trust in him. Let's see where this day leads me, and tomorrow can wait. One of my favorite verses is Psalm 23. The Lord is my shepherd, I shall not want. He makes me lie down in green pastures. He leads me beside still waters. Even though I walk through the darkest valley in the shadow of death, I shall fear no evil. This means that even when you're in your darkest times, when you're facing the worst fear, the most biggest danger you can ever think about, you don't have to fear it because you know Jesus, the Son of God, is with you. And no one can like beat him. No one can hurt you as long as you trust and believe in him. And he will keep you. And another verse that I like is Romans 8. There is no condemnation in those that are in Christ Jesus. And I can't remember the full verse, but there's also a part that says, no powers in hell can bring you away from God's love. Nothing can separate you from God's love. You will always have it. I like to hold on to that. So when I'm feeling anxious or feeling like I'm not enough, I know that I will always have God's love. No matter what I do, no matter what happens, I'll always have his love with me.
2: Yeah, I can honestly say, you know, for her, life has never been better. So she settled in college. She evangelizes like crazy. She's always telling people what her faith means to her. So her faith absolutely defines who she is now. And she is like a different person than she was a year ago.
1: I don't think I'll ever look at stained glass again the same. Thanks to Kirsty and Izzy for sharing. We're going to head to South Wales now for our final faith story.
5: Hello, my name is Matthew. I'm from Ebervale, South Wales. I've always been a believer in God since I was very young. I went to a Catholic school when I was growing up, and then on to a secondary school, which was Catholic as well. I've always believed in God, and so have my family. But then as I got older, like into my late teens, I sort of just didn't accept God in my life. It's just I wouldn't say forgot about him, but he just wasn't in my life. Although there was times where like I'd be going through hardships, real difficulties, where even though God wasn't in my life, I didn't go to church, I did nothing like that. I still going through hardships, I still prayed for help. So, you know, I knew he was still there. But to cut a long story short then, about a year ago, my niece who has learning difficulties, she kept asking me to bring her to church. And I was saying, yeah, I'll take you, but not really with the intention of going. But then she ended up then coming to me and saying, right, I found a church. And she, you know, she got proper learning difficulties. So, she, you know, it's not something that's easy for her to do. And she said, I found a church that we can go to, which was Love Wales 316. So I had no choice then. I thought, right, let's go. And I come to the one Sunday then, I went and picked her up. We come to church, and as soon as I come through the door, I just felt a warmth come over me. It felt so relaxing, and I didn't really know how to take it, to be honest. Well, when we come in, we, you know, got greeted by people we had never met, sat down. We started singing hymns, and it was from that point, I believe, that God opened his arms and welcomed me back. properly, because like I said, I was always aware of God since I was young. But from that point, like I knew, I felt it. Following that first time at church, like I started reading the Bible and scriptures and things. I started to just get a crazy understanding for everything throughout the Bible, you know, why Jesus came, why, what happened before Jesus from Genesis 1. It just all fitted together, and there were scriptures from the Bible that jumped out at me. He was showing me these things that I needed to see, and it was helping me accept the reality of it all. The tears would just fall from my eyes when I would read these scriptures. They were scriptures that I needed to read, I needed to hear. And it just felt so powerful, and just the presence of God in my life is overwhelming, you know, because I don't feel like I haven't gone into huge detail about my past. There have been some difficulties that I've struggled with, but now I feel like I got God with me all the time. And, you know, I don't feel afraid. I don't feel afraid of facing anything that comes my way, because I feel that God is with me all around me. It's just an overwhelming presence that I have of God. He's my savior. And with all my heart, like, I love what he done for us as people, you know, and I just praise him so much. He's our savior, the king of kings. And yeah, I'm just so grateful that I have found him again. And well, you know, I never really knew what it meant at first to be saved, but I know now that I have been saved, you know, and that's how I see it. And how much he sacrificed, God give his only son to come and save us from our own sin. Like when I was learning about this, like I'd feel like I could have a tear now. It's so powerful. Like what Jesus did for us, what Jesus actually went through, you know, going to that cross, and the pain and suffering that he took for us, so we could be forgiven for our sins. I'm just so grateful for Jesus Christ and to have him in my life. And I say thank you to him every day. I haven't got millions of pounds and I haven't got everything I want, but I got enough, and thanks to Jesus. And that's what I thank him for, is thank him to wake up in the days. I wake up, I got breath in my lungs, I got a roof over my head. I'm just thankful that you've given me life, and I thank him all the time for the blessings that you've given me in my life, and I'm just grateful for everything. I got the chance to be baptized, which I took with open arms, and now, you know, Jesus comes first. Jesus comes first. Our Lord and Saviour comes first.
1: Thanks to Matthew and to everyone else who shared their faith stories with us today. Wasn't that a lovely story of Matthew's niece inviting him to go to church? To conclude our time together, I'd like to lead us in prayer. Father God, we pause now to pray. Thank you for the way you've transformed the lives of the people we have been hearing from. Thank you for the increase in sales of the Bible. Thank you for your promise that you will build your church. We pray for those who are lost and afraid, for those who are lonely, even in a crowd, for those who have lost their way and don't even know how to find hope, joy, peace, and love. May caring hands reach out to help those who are struggling. We pray for children and young people who live with so much pressure these days. May they be guided by sound advice and good principles to live by. Whatever our needs are today, we know you already are aware and care so much for each of us that the hairs on our head are numbered and known by you. So, Lord, draw each of us to yourself, protect us with your love, and strengthen us with your power, in Jesus' name. Amen. 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My name's Ian Britton, and you're listening to Premier Christian Radio.
6: 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Just. I'm Michael Vanstone on this Bank Holiday Monday, guiding you through the programmes we've got for you today. 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
13: Romans chapter 8, verses 38 and 39. 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
6: 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Welcome to Premier Christian Radio on this Bank Holiday Monday. I'm Michael Vanstone, guiding you through today's special programmes, which includes Prompt Praise at 1 o'clock. Now, if you didn't know, every week we publish a podcast called The Profile. It's an in-depth conversation with a Christian leading in their field. All this week, we're rebroadcasting some of our favourite episodes of the past year. Wally Agbaje is a British pastor, creative leader and church planter known for founding Imprint Church, which has communities in London and Leicester. Agbaje's church in London is in the heart of the financial district, in a place where people regularly do 60-hour working weeks, often spending more time at work than they do at home. Well, he grew up in a Christian home and says he was woken at 6 a.m. to give devotions to God. But despite that level of devotion, he said he never felt called to ministry, instead deciding to study economics at university. But God had different plans, specifically a role within the Anglican Church as a vicar. Well, he had a transformative spiritual experience that was during his university years, and it was a dream which led him to start a gospel showcase that used music, drama and visual arts to share the message of Jesus. And within no time, He became a pastor at 21, now age 30. He looks back at where God has brought him, and that's in conversation with Premier's Emma Fowle. And Emma is Premier Christianity Magazine's deputy editor. And she spoke with him earlier about his upbringing, his love of music, and how the Holy Spirit is moving in and among the silent revival that's happening on his watch among Gen Z. That conversation coming up next on Premier Christian Radio.
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17: 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Now, today on the show, I am delighted to be joined by Wole Agbaje. Aged just 22, Wole planted his first church, Imprint Leicester, and now, aged just 30, leads Imprint London, a growing, vibrant church right in the heart of London's financial district. Now, you might assume from his early achievements that he always dreamed of leading a church, but in fact, it was quite the opposite. And in this hilarious yet hugely thought-provoking interview, Wole shares how he was literally dragged, kicking and screaming, into the Anglican Church, despite being convinced that there would be no place for a young black Nigerian man, and how he's since seen God move in incredible ways. Plus, we talk about creativity, dreams, singleness, racism, and what he is seeing God do as part of this new quiet revival in the UK church. Wole, it is an absolute pleasure to have you here on The Profile today. Thank you so much for giving us a little bit of your time, especially as I know this week has been particularly manic for you. Tell us what you've been up to this week, a little snapshot of the quiet revival in progress in London.
15: Yeah, so my week started off with a conference that I get to do with some great friends of mine, Saint Church, KXC, Revive, Fusion, and some of our friends and other partners. And it was called The Awakening Project. And essentially, The Awakening Project is all about equipping Gen Z, the next generation, to really be those who can pray and contend for a new move of God in their city. And we had, you know, people from over 25 nations come to our conference. And it was phenomenal. It was so, so good. And then on the final night of the conference, we basically held a joint prayer gathering, and we had over 2,000 people come, literally lining up outside to come and pray throughout the night. So we had the gathering for 12 hours.
17: Wow, yeah. 2,000 people queuing up to get into a church to go and pray all night. This sounds mental to me.
15: Yeah, it was a bit crazy. But the Lord moved so much. Like, the Lord was moving in incredible ways. We had salvations and people experiencing freedom, people being awakened to what God has called them to do, and just fresh imagination and inspiration, people being filled up with the Holy Spirit for the first time. So it was such an incredible time. And then Sunday, here at my church, Imprint Church, and we're located actually not too far away from here.
17: Yeah.
15: We had our four services, our four gatherings on a Sunday. And then the following day, we had the leadership conference, the Alpha Leadership Conference, for 2 days in the Royal Albert Hall. So it's been a mental week, but glory be to God. Jesus is our strength. The joy of the Lord is definitely with us. Amen.
17: And you are still just about awake. So yes, thank you so much for coming and chatting to us today. Yeah. We're going to get into all of that later on today. I want to hear all about your church. I want to hear more about what God's doing in Gen Z, about how you got to the point where you were leading these massive joint prayer meetings with three other London churches. But first of all, I'd love you to tell us a little bit about your story, because I mean, we're talking about Gen Z, but really, like, You are, how old are you now?
15: So I just turned 30 a week ago.
17: So, I mean, this is your peer group. Yeah, you're not like some 50-year-old church leader looking down in wisdom. This is your generation and you're at the forefront of this. So tell us how, at 30 years of age, you ended up in church leadership. And it's not your first church, is it? It's your second.
15: Yeah, my second church, yeah.
17: Okay, now, the rumour I've heard is that you were the youngest Church of England person to plant a church at the age of 22. Is that true?
15: I actually don't know. People said that to me. Actually, I don't know where to
17: validate that. You planted a church below the age of 22. Please let us know.
15: Yeah, let me know. Congratulations.
17: For now, we're giving you the title. So tell us how you ended up in that position. What did your faith journey look like? Did you grow up in a Christian home?
15: Yeah, I grew up in a Christian home. And literally with my family, I remember my parents, literally from all the way to 18 years, all the way till the time I finally went to university. Like, we used to wake up at 6 a.m. Monday to Friday for morning devotional and prayer.
17: Whoa, that's mad. 6 a.m. That's brilliant. I'm a parent. I feel convicted right now. That's awesome. What an example set.
15: Yeah, it was.
17: Was it fun at the time? Or were you like, no, please leave me alone. I would like to sleep.
15: Yeah, there were moments where there were moments where I thought, if I shut my eyes, strong enough, then hopefully my parents will leave me. But no, they would just carry me.
17: Wow.
15: they would carry me to family prayers. And yeah, it was an amazing time. Like, I think one of the moments that really struck me, especially growing up, is just to see how my parents prayed so passionately. Mm. That there were moments, even, in the early hours of the morning, like, I saw my parents cry out to God. And I think I knew, first of all, that God was powerful, but God hears our prayers, especially just seeing how fervently my parents prayed and just hearing some of the testimonies in real time. And that really encouraged me at a young age.
17: And can you remember prayers being answered when you were a kid?
15: Yes, absolutely. Like, especially just prayers surrounding just family life. Yeah. And actually, like, something my parents are some of the most generous people I have ever met, and they constantly have poured out themselves to really serve other people. And many of those prayers were just prayers, contending and interceding for those that they know around them that were struggling and that really needed relief and stuff. And my parents will constantly pray, or even those who are far away from faith, like our neighbours, my parents will pray for them.
17: Wow.
15: And we got to see some of them, we got to see some of them know Jesus and enter into relationship with him.
17: And then what happened when you went to uni? Was it a seamless transition for you? Did you do what most 18 I shouldn't say most, what some 18, what I did when I went to university, which was struggled a little bit.
15: Yeah, so I remember the summer before university, I remember having this random thought that, okay, I'm a church boy, I'm a church kid, so literally I can do what many church kids at the time were doing. They were going to university and reinventing themselves. And I remember actually being tempted by that thought. And as the temptation came, as that thought came to me, I just heard the Lord say to me, "Would you trust me with your years in university? Would you give your years in university to me?" And I was thinking, I was just there sitting in my room, and I was like,
17: I don't know.
15: And I had a beautiful summer with the Lord, and I said, okay, God, I'm going to give 3 years of my university experience to you, and I'm going to follow you with all my heart. And I remember that was a deal that I made with the Lord, and I was like, let's see what would happen. At the time, I remember first year, there wasn't many Christian guy friends that I had. The Christian scene, especially on my campus, was not big, and especially in terms of guys and men, it was even smaller and stuff. And so there wasn't many role models in that aspect and stuff. And but I tried to really be faithful. And I remember the Lord giving me one Christian friend. His name is called Dwayne. He's actually an artist called Dwayne Caleb. I think Premier has played him many times. And he's one of my closest friends in the world. And I remember when the Lord gave me him as a friend, I was so grateful. And we really just encouraged one another in our faith and in our journey. And I think my story actually when it comes to like ministry in general actually started when I was 19. Mm. So I was in my second year of university and I had a dream of a gospel showcase. And essentially this gospel showcase, the way I can best like explain it is that this gospel showcase was like a gospel musical. Mm. And it told the story of Jesus through creative means. So there was music, dance performances, and I saw that there were like different light elements and stuff and visual elements. And I just basically saw this whole production. And at the end of the production, I saw there was a evangelistic talk and worship and prayer ministry at the end. And I saw all of this in a dream.
3: In a dream? It just came to you one night while you were sleeping?
15: Yeah. And bear in mind, like I am a creative. I sing myself.
3: Yeah.
15: But I was studying economics.
3: Yeah.
15: So it wasn't my plan to like, you know, formulate a creative showcase or musical and stuff. Mm. But I had this dream, this exact dream for 7 nights back to back.
3: Whoa.
15: Yeah, 7 nights back to back. And because I wasn't a dreamer, it was only on the 7th night that I realized I've had this dream for 7 nights. Maybe God is trying to speak to me.
3: Oh, so that wasn't the way that God traditionally spoke to you at the time?
15: No. Wow. I wasn't a dreamer at all and stuff. And I was like, maybe God is trying to speak to me, because instantly I remember the story of Joseph and I was like, okay, God spoke to Joseph in dreams. Maybe he's still speaking to me. Speaking to me in my dreams right now. So yeah, like really naively, I knelt down on the side of my bed. I remember holding my hands like this. And I was like, God, is this you? Are you trying to speak to me? And yeah, I heard the Lord's voice and it said, it's me. It's called Imprint. And it's a movement that bring my prodigals back to me.
3: Wow.
15: Yeah. So I just wrote down everything that the Lord told me. And I found some of my Christian friends on campus. And I said, guys, would you support me to do this showcase, this musical? Would you help me out? And they were like, yeah, like, sounds cool. Let's do it and stuff. And I was like, God gave it to me in a dream. They're like, yeah, sure. Let's give it a shot. And honestly, actually that happened 10 years ago, which is so crazy. Yeah. Like it happened 10 years ago. And I remember during that time, we only expected 20 people to come. And I remember on the day of the event, we had just finished sound check and one of my friends ran up to me and he said, Wale, we need to open up the doors now. And I was like, bro, like, calm down. He's like, no, we need to open up the doors now. He's like, the lines are crazy. I'm like, oh, you're joking. Like, you know, this uni is very secular. You know, there's no way the lines are crazy and stuff. But literally, I walked outside and I saw lines all around the university building where we held this event and down University Road. And I was like, oh my gosh, what on earth is this? Literally, I was so shocked. We expected 20 people.
3: Wow.
15: Like, I was so grateful for 20.
3: Yeah.
15: We expected 20 people, but 400 students came to this event. Yeah.
3: That's incredible.
15: Yeah.
3: Where did you hold it? Was it in a church? Was it
15: on
3: campus?
15: No, we actually held it. So every university has like a uni club.
3: Yeah.
15: So we actually held it in our uni club.
3: Nice.
15: So only God knows what was happening the night before.
3: But did people know what they were getting into? Did you did you just say Imprint and people didn't, or did they know?
15: So we called it the Imprint gospel showcase.
3: Ah, cool.
15: And people knew it was a Christian event.
3: Yeah.
15: And I think what surprised me was that people still came.
3: Yeah.
15: And it was funny because even though I expected 20 people, I remember the Lord saying to me, I've already prepared the hearts of those who are coming and I know who I'm sending. And so I just kind of held that as a word of encouragement. Yeah. I was like, okay, whoever it is, we'll see what will happen. And we had the event and we had the production part and someone had just given it a really beautiful evangelistic talk speaking about the love of Jesus and how Jesus sets us free from our vices, from our sin and from our shame and offers us freedom and mercy. And then we went into a time of worship and prayer. And I was on stage, so I couldn't really see what was happening clearly. So I literally walked off the stage because I was thinking, oh, I'm hearing sounds from like the main auditorium. So I came off the stage and I literally remember seeing like hundreds of students weeping and crying and repenting of their sins. And literally, it was like the fear of God just filled that place. And, you know, scripture basically talks about, you know, it's the kindness of God that leads us into repentance. And I think because the presence of God was so strong, not only were people confronted by their sin, but also they got to experience a loving God that liberates them from their sin. And it just happened so spontaneously. Like, I remember some of my friends who weren't Christians, they were like, oh, we'll come to this event because, you know, Wally seems like a cool guy and blah, blah, blah. And they were like crying and they were like, you know, God, you know, forgive me. I want to know you. I want to be in relationship with you. And I remember seeing them like, what on earth happened?
17: Well, the thing is, like, if you were telling me this happened last week, I'd be like, yes, like, this is what we've been seeing over the last 12 months here, you know, what we've been hearing about since Asbury, really. But like, we're talking about, like you said, 10 years ago. 2014, we were in the depths of, you know, all these dire, the church's dying statistics. And here you are in Leicester with a group of students who are repenting and experiencing the love and the kindness of God and falling on their knees.
15: Absolutely.
17: Do you think maybe God was just giving you a foretaste of what was to come?
15: Yeah, I think so. And especially because I had never seen young adults impacted like that. So that was very new to me. So I remember that night, I was like, God, what's going on? Like, literally. But I think, especially when things like that happen, it's always important that we test the fruit.
17: Yeah.
15: And I think the fruit of that evening was that so many people were liberated from so many things, like deep things that held them for a long time, and they experienced the love and freedom of God. And I remember there was so when the event finished, you know, no one wanted to leave, but slowly security started pushing everyone out, like, okay, you know, even the security men were so impacted, they were literally like looking at me, you know, like a deer in the light. So like, what on earth just happened? Like, they didn't even have the terminology to describe, you know, that evening. But I remember security, and they had kicked everyone out, and they said to me, they said, oh, Wale, first of all, great event. But second of all, could you please help us? Because there's this girl that doesn't want to leave. And I was like, okay, sure. and then I remember there was this young girl. She was basically... she had her arms wrapped around this pillar in the auditorium, in the club, in the uni club. She had her arms around this pillar and she was screaming at the security guard, saying, don't take me away, please. Literally screaming and crying, don't take me away, I've just met Jesus, don't take me away, please, I could never leave this place, I don't want to leave, don't take me away. And then I came alongside her and I said, you do realize Jesus will come with you? And she looked at me like a child and she was like, are you sure? And I'm like, yeah, I promise he will come with you. And she said, okay. And she took her arms off the pillar and she just walked out. And, you know, that was the fruit of that evening. Like, we saw so many people give their life to Jesus or rededicate their lives to Jesus. And even, you know, the student Christian community grew overnight, you know, even in different churches and stuff. And I honestly thought it was just a one-time thing. I never thought I would be launched into ministry so quickly. If anything, I was trying to repel it.
17: Yeah.
15: Like, I'm an econ major. I was like, you know, I meant to be, you know, in New York making lots of money and stuff.
17: So, I mean, you're in the city of London now, in the heart of the financial district, but I doubt that the Church of England priestly salary is quite what you're aiming for when you chose economics.
15: Yeah, yes, it's very humbling, but we've blessed a lot. I'm grateful anyway.
17: So tell us about that journey. I've heard you talk about it a little bit before and you just touched on it there. You weren't exactly, you know, chomping at the bit to become a vicar, were you?
15: So no, not at all. Not at all. So, yeah, so in my final year of university, so that event happened in my second year of university. And because because of what happened, I guess there was this like expectation that, okay, I was going to do more events, or I was going to do like student ministry and stuff. And I kind of repelled it. I was like, first of all, like, I studied economics, I'm a creative, like, this is not really my vibe. I did this event because God gave me a dream. It was a one-time thing. We keep it moving and stuff. But in my final year of university, I have another dream, like another spontaneous dream, where in my dream, the Lord said to me, go to Holy Trinity Church, Leicester.
18: That's very specific.
15: Very specific. And it wasn't like I was going to that church. I was going to like another Pentecostal church and stuff. But the Lord said to me, go to Holy Trinity Church, Leicester. So I was like, So I wake up and I immediately type it into Google, and I see it's an Anglican church, and I literally gasp. And I was like, God, why do you want to send me to an Anglican church? I was like, you know what the Church of England is like. And I guess like stereotypically, like, you know, the Church of England, especially then, was known for being very traditional, very diverse, and basically the opposite of who I am. And I was like, this is definitely not my vibe. And I don't think I would even be welcomed you know, in this church, in this denomination and stuff, especially because of its history and stuff. And I wasn't unaware of that. So I was so shocked when the Lord said I should go to this church. And I saw that they had a 6:15 service later that day. So I literally skateboarded to the church. And there was like this beautiful worship. And first of all, I was just hit by the presence of God. You know, just that's the beauty of Jesus. And even I remember hearing the vicar at the time, John McGinley, and speak about Jesus and speak about the heart of Jesus. And I honestly was just so mesmerized by Jesus. And simply, and the worship was just incredible, and the prayer ministry was so powerful. And I remember thinking, how can this be an Anglican church? Like, this is the opposite of what I thought an Anglican church could ever be like. So I kept on coming back, but I didn't speak to anyone. I would literally come in. I was literally the guy that, let's say, if downstairs wasn't full, I would literally still creep up to the balcony to make sure I don't speak to anyone. So I wasn't trying to be involved.
18: You were on the margins.
15: Literally, very much on the margins. Mm-hmm. Like, I was the
18: I'm
15: last...
18: I'm not committing to this place. Yes, I don't want to get fully involved.
15: Absolutely. I was the last person to come and the first person to leave. That was
18: so
15: my vibe.
18: So now as a church leader, I guess you love those kind of people.
15: Yeah, I love those people because you're going to be the next person that's ordained. But I remember one week I came to the church and worship started, and I just felt the presence of God really powerfully and actually really tangibly. And I heard the Lord say to me, this is home. And it came with revelation, and I instantly just felt like internally I knew the Lord was calling me to be an Anglican priest.
18: Wow.
15: And I just started crying.
18: With joy?
15: No, with bitterness. with bitterness, literally. I started crying. I was literally on the floor of that church crying, but I was actually in the balcony, so no one else was in the balcony. But it's so funny because when I told some of my friends this story, they said, I literally remember that day someone crying from the balcony, and I had no idea who it was and stuff. But yeah, I was crying on the floor, and I literally was like, God, don't send me to the Church of England. This church is cool, but I don't want to enter the Church of England. There's no way I'm going to be a vicar. What on earth is a vicar? And I literally started naming different denominations and different churches that the Lord could send me to.
18: Oh, okay.
15: Literally, I was trying to, like, you know, bargain with the Lord. I'm like, you know, you can send me here, you know.
18: That never tends to work out well in my experience. I don't know about yours.
15: it does it and stuff. And I was like, God, you know, but the Lord just kept on saying, this is home, this is home, this is home. And I remember just like screaming, you're ruining my life. Literally, I was like, you're ruining my life. I'm like, I'm a 20-year-old that's just been called to be an Anglican priest. I'm like, you're ruining my life. You know?
18: Brilliant.
15: And And then to my horror, some of the leaders of the church barely knew who I was, but they were like, but again, they carry so much sensitivity and discernment and stuff, and really trust the voice of God. And they came up to me and they said, we feel like we're meant to offer you the internship program for after you graduate university. And I said, oh, thank you, but no, thank you. You know, I'm going to move to New York and I'm going to make lots of money for the kingdom.
18: Don't worry, I'll tithe.
15: Hallelujah. For the kingdom. And I thought, like, oh, okay, no worries. But what they didn't know is that the Lord gave me, like, maybe 25 dreams.
18: Wow.
15: About doing this internship program. And I was so shocked. I was like, God, like, what are you doing to me? And it got to the point where it was so clear that the Lord was calling me to do this, that I knew that if I didn't do it, I'll be very disobedient, essentially. Mm. And I knew that, especially, you know, someone who calls themselves a Christian

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1: Okay, Wale, don't tell anyone. Literally, if you don't tell anyone, this will never happen. So that was my plan. Don't tell a soul about the dreams you are having. And then after this internship program, even though it's been good, quickly move to New York and stuff. And but one day my vicar called me into his office and he said, Wale, I've been praying about you. I feel like the Lord has spoken to me. And has asked our church and the local diocese, so the Church of England in that area, I feel like the Lord has asked us to support you to start your own church. And I just started screaming.
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1: I literally, and I'm normally a very reverent person, but I literally started screaming and I said, are you crazy? Are you utterly crazy? You asked a 21-year-old to start a church? Like, have you lost it? And stuff. Like, literally, like, those were basically my words.
3: Wow.
1: And he said to me, he says, Wale, I know it sounds crazy, but has God spoken to you? And when he asked me that question, all of my dreams came back to memory.
3: Yeah.
1: And I literally just started, you know, like, freaking out. And I was like, oh my gosh, this is like some divine conspiracy. Like, I didn't even want to be an Anglican. You know?
3: Didn't want to be an Anglican.
1: I didn't want it to be
3: didn't
1: an Anglican.
3: Didn't
1: want to
3: be a priest.
1: I didn't want to be a priest. I didn't want to lead a church. I'm like, I didn't want to enter ministry. I'm like, how on earth have I moved from studying economics with a dream to move to the US to now being in Leicester with the prospects of leading a church, an Anglican church?
3: Yeah. It sounds crazy.
1: Literally.
3: And the thing is, like, I mean, the way you tell it is absolutely hilariously honest, and I love it. You know, I like it when church leaders can be honest. I think we need more of it in the church. But, like, behind that, you know, genuinely, like, let's get serious for a second.
1: Yeah,
3: there's a lot of cost there for you, isn't
1: absolutely,
3: there?
1: Absolutely.
3: At 21, you've basically laid down all of your hopes, dreams, and probably even part of your sense of your identity or what you wanted your identity to be.
1: Absolutely.
3: In order to actually get to grips with something that was clearly quite distressing for you.
1: Absolutely.
3: And what God was calling you to do.
1: Absolutely. No, it was, because I think at that time, I couldn't deny that. I couldn't deny the fact that God called me to start a church. What I wrestled with was, God, why are you calling me out of all people to start a church?
3: Yeah.
1: Because I thought, honestly, I thought to myself, well, first of all, you know, I'm a young guy. I'm a single guy. I haven't yet found, you know, my wife and stuff. And I think especially like growing up in the Pentecostal stream and stuff, like I rarely saw like leaders leading by themselves and stuff. So there was that aspect. And then I thought also that the Church of England is not, I didn't see much diversity.
3: Yeah.
1: So I was like, as a young black Nigerian guy, like, is there really space for me? And also, like, my theology is very charismatic and stuff. I'm like, okay, would that be welcomed as well? I'm also a creative person and everything. And I know, like, even in what I said, maybe it sounds like, massive generalizations, but that was my honest belief system. I was like, I respect the Church of England, but I don't know if I would be embraced and welcomed by the Church of England and stuff. So yeah, it was horrifying to hear.
3: Well, that's really interesting, because I mean, reflecting on this interview when I was doing my prep, one of my reflections was, if you were a woman, that would probably be the first question people would often ask you. How do you do this by yourself? You're single, you're young. So, you know, in the interest of equality, I feel like, you know, that how do you feel about that as a single man? Does it make a difference? Is it hard by

0: yourself? Does it give you more time and more freedom?
1: Yeah.
0: What are the pros and cons?
1: Yeah, so I think, like, I think honestly, it has.
0: Do people look at you sideways? Is there, like, you know, something I've seen in films before,
1: yeah.
0: like people have gone into politics and they're
1: yeah.
0: like, you need a wife. Like, you know, like why aren't you married?
1: Mm.
0: Do you get that?
1: Yeah, so what's really interesting, because, like, the truth is, like, I would love a family of my own one day and
0: you
1: everything.
0: You should be careful what you say. There's some radio, you know, you might get inundated now.
1: No, but that is something that I would love and that would obviously be open to and everything and stuff. I think, especially as a young adult and stuff, I think, you know, many young adults strive for marriage, strive to find, you know, someone for the rest of their lives and everything and stuff. And I believe it's such a beautiful gift that God gives people and stuff. And some people are called to singleness, or some people do live lives of singleness for the rest of their lives and stuff. But I think especially if you are someone who actually does get married, I think what tends to happen as a young adult is that you tend to squander your single years and you tend not to, I don't want to sound too economical, but you tend not to be efficient with your single years and stuff. And the beauty of, like, being single is that you can, like, radically pour your heart out in service to God and to other people. Like, in one aspect, it's like you don't have a divided heart, or you don't have, like, you know, under covenant, this responsibility to put someone first above all things and stuff. And I feel like because I started leading as a single guy, like, I just had that privilege of really loving God with all my heart, serving him and with everything, and also loving the people around me that I got to walk with and I got to do life with as well. And especially when I do have my family of my own, I'm going to be so grateful, forever grateful for those years, and to actually think that the fruit of that season was 2 church plants and, you know, everything that we're seeing now, and also those who came alongside me. Like, I'm so grateful to God and stuff, and I wouldn't have it any other way and stuff. So yeah.
0: Well, 2 church plants, you said it now. What happened with the second church plant? You're 22, you've got a church in Leicester.
1: Yeah,
0: what comes next?
1: Yeah, so 22, have a church in Leicester. To my surprise, the church was going well and it was growing. And I guess just to kind of, like, tell a story about that church, so we literally started in the basement of a pub. Like, it was all that we could afford at the time. Like, literally our first PA system was you know, like a street preacher, you know how they have, like, that audio system. That was our first PA system. And we fit all of our audio equipment into this suitcase that we would call the planter suitcase and stuff. And we'd literally walk from, like, one part of the city center to another with our audio equipment to set up for church. And there was only, like, you know, 12 people. Like, we started off with, like, 6 core people, and then it grew to 12 and stuff. And there was only, like, a few people in the room. And especially, like, I grew up in a great church. And I grew up in a great church that had, like, they carried excellence in every aspect and stuff. And I think in the type of churches that I was a part of, I saw the amazing sound system, the amazing lights, the amazing coffee and everything. And I remember looking around at what we had and even looking at our audio system, knowing that this audio system is going to make my voice sound like Darth Vader, you know.
0: You're like, this is not what I hope for.
1: Yeah, I think, honestly, like, I didn't have any of those attractional things that sometimes at churches we rely on to actually pull people into our church and stuff. And I remember saying to the Lord, you know, during one of our first gatherings, I said, God, there's so many great churches in this city. Like, you know, look at what we have and stuff. Why do you want us to start a church? And the Lord said to me, there's many people in this city that haven't found a spiritual home. So that's why I asked you to start this church. So honestly, I held those words as a prophetic word. And I held it in my heart. I said, okay, God, I'm going to trust those words and stuff. And I said, okay, God, how do you want to build this church? And the Lord simply said to me, pray for people. Pray for people. So practically as a team, and we'll gather together, six of us will gather together. We'll ask the Lord, okay, God, you know, what do you want to do in this service, in this gathering? You know, who are the people that you really want to minister to, what they're going through and stuff. And essentially, we will just share those words in a service, and anyone who it resonated with will ask them to come forward and we'll pray for them. But so many people started to encounter God so powerfully. People were getting healed. People were getting set free. And just really encountering God in amazing ways. And that's how our church actually grew. It grew from testimonies. Like, I remember walking through one of the campuses one day, and there was a young girl who basically was speaking to a group of friends, and she didn't know I was walking past, but she was speaking to a group of friends, and she said, oh my gosh, I went to this place called Imprint last night. And her friends were like, oh, I've heard, you know, things about that church, like, what was it like? And she was like, I've never encountered God like that in my life. And it kind of reminds me of the Samaritan woman, you know, who after meeting Jesus, she runs into her town and says, come and meet a man that told me everything I ever did and stuff. And our church really grew from testimonies. Like let's say a person would come first and God will dramatically meet them. And then next week they have brought five or six of their friends. Wow. And stuff. So that's how it kind of like grew so quickly over a short time period. So that's why I said earlier, I was surprised it was what's going well. Yeah. And stuff. And just also, prayer works. Prayer is powerful. Like, let's take a risk and pray for people. But yeah, 8 months into our church planting journey, we started getting, you know, prophetic words about planting a church into London. And the Lord started speaking to me personally about planting a church into London. And I honestly thought it was so ridiculous. I said, God, you know, it's a miracle this church in Leicester is going well. Like, London is so far fetched. Let's just be grateful for what's going on here. But one of the final confirmations for me was a student who was in my small group, and she came to me. She said, "Wale, I couldn't focus in my lectures today because the Lord was keep on showing me visions of us planting a church into London."
0: Wow.
1: And she had no idea what we were trying to discern as a team behind the scenes. And I was like, okay, cool. Like, let's try. What can we do that will basically, what can we do that would essentially prophetically partner with this picture and with this vision that God has given us? So we said, okay, let's do one of our showcases. Let's do one of our musicals for the first time outside of Leicester, and let's have one in London. So I think the first one that we had in London was in the summer of 2018. And we kind of put the word out there, and we probably attracted like 300 young adults and stuff, and just even their families as well. People came with kids and everything. And similar things happened to the first ever showcase. And yeah, many people met Jesus. And out of that, we just started a small group, a small group of city workers that just met week upon week. Some of our guys who were with us in Leicester, Benita and Bernard, they had moved down to London, and they started leading this small group in the heart of the city of London. And over that year, it just continued to grow to maybe like between 30 to 40 people. And then a year later, with that 30 to 40, we planted Imprint Church London down the road in Bank, and we grafted into the parish of St. Mary Woolnoth, St. Edmund the King, and St. Clement's East Cheap. So we're one parish, but we're three beautiful Grade 1 listed buildings that have their complications, but we bless God.
0: Yeah, and you really are. I mean, you know, for those of you listening that may not know London very well, you really are literally right in the heart of the financial district, aren't you? Right next to the old Bank of England. And it's a very, very historic church with a very special history, isn't it, St. Mary's?
1: Yes.
0: What does that mean to you personally?
1: Yeah, it's kind of amazing because when we were first offered to plant into that parish, because I really felt like the Lord was calling us to plant into the City of London. And when we were given the privilege to actually plant a church in that parish and stuff, and I'm now the priest in the parish and stuff, I actually didn't know the history. So when I actually got to know the history, I was like, God, this is bonkers, and I'm just in awe. So essentially, my predecessor as a priest was a man called John Newton.
0: Some of you may know.
1: And John Newton, I believe in the 18th century, led basically my parish church. And he's famous for writing, you know, an iconic hymn called Amazing Grace about his own personal testimony. Yeah. And John Newton was a slave trader. And he was someone that was pardoned, as he would say, and forgiven for his sins. And he became a clergyman, he became a priest, and he wanted everyone to know about the amazing grace of Jesus Christ and how the Lord delivers and saves. Even, you know, he uses the word in the hymn, a wretch like me uses those who have done just atrocious things. Mm-hmm. But what I love so much about Newton's legacy is that in the time of him being a priest, again in my parish church, he mentored a young politician called William Wilberforce. And Wilberforce was a politician that successfully campaigned for the abolition of slavery. So that's kind of like the history of my parish, and I guess also to just be a black man to also now be the priest of that parish and stuff is also such, yeah, it's such a privilege. And for us to have such a diverse community in that parish, I just feel like it's so redemptive of God. And the Lord was already writing a story, and a bunch of kids got to be a part of that story as well.
0: So talk to me a little bit about your congregation. I'm guessing, you know, like, you know, if you wander around this area, like you said, you're literally around the corner from our offices, right in the heart of the financial district. There's not a lot of residential accommodation, is there? There's a lot of office blocks and pubs and, you know, commercial premises, but not a lot of family homes, let's say. So I'm assuming, and correct me if I'm wrong, that you lead a congregation which is by and large made up of a lot of young people, single people, city workers, people who are fairly ambitious, clever, talented.
1: Very clever.
0: What's that like? It's like a whole congregation of alpha type characters.
1: Yeah, it's so much fun. Like, I love my congregation so much.
0: You have to say that. Yeah, I really do.
1: Like, I really do. Like, I want to say it's such a privilege to lead the church. I think even if I wasn't leading, I would just be so happy to be a part of the church. Like, they inspire me. I think being a Christian in London, in the financial district in London, is so crazy. And to see many of them with such a fervent faith, literally resisting the culture around them, and trying to be faithful to Jesus with His grace, is so remarkable. And so I guess our congregation really, our congregation really compromises of young professionals, students, youth, and creatives. And also, we also have quite a few older professionals as well. But there is a lot of professionals and stuff. And
0: does it have a high turnover? Is that a challenge? Is it like a church that people tend to pass through rather than it being their home for 20 years? Or
1: So we've been there for 5 years. Yeah. So I think what's interesting is that, you know, especially I heard so many people in a city like ours, so many people talk about the transience of the city. And, you know, like I remember when I first said I wanted to plant a church, or I feel like God is calling me to plant a church in the City of London. You know, so many respectable leaders told me that, you know, that's crazy. It's not residential. Actually, the City of London is a graveyard of church plants, as
0: one
1: clergyman told me. But I just felt like the Lord said, you know, will you still obey me? And I think what I think what people didn't realize, but the Lord actually knew, is that, yeah, frankly, there's just people who are hungry for him and people who are desperate for him. Practically, because we are in the city, all of our small groups are actually as well in the city of London. So we have it in our church grounds and stuff. And I guess most parishes and even Imprint Leicester, they all had it. We always did small groups in people's homes. But because London is such a, you know, awkward city, people have, you know, awkward housing dynamics and stuff. People, because of the business and the pace of the city, and even like, you know, how the hours that people have to work, they couldn't get back home quick enough and stuff. So we decided, okay, we're going to have our small groups in the city. And instantly, like, so many people started coming. And I remember one of our early small groups, a lawyer walked in, and when she saw everyone and when she sat in the session, she just started crying.
0: Wow.
1: And I said, "Are you okay?" And she was, and she said to me, "You know, I am just so grateful that you guys planted a church here." Because she said, "I spend 6 days of my week here. I'm barely at home. My home is like a hotel room. But it's so great to actually do a community. It's so great to be a part of a community in the place where I work and in the place where I socialize. I can finally really have my faith strengthened in that same place."
0: Yeah.
1: And, you know, I just feel like that, you know, perfectly summarizes the opportunity that we have.
0: Yeah.
1: Because, you know, people historically work in the city for a long time, it means that we get to have a lot of touch points with them. So I don't think we experience the same level of transience as, you know, other major cities, because we are literally in the same place where people work, where people socialize and everything. And really, because London's it's getting more and more expensive, people are actually not spending that much time at home and stuff. So I think that was just one opportunity that we got to really, I don't want to use the word capitalize on.
0: it is an interesting way of looking at it, though, isn't it? Because I think historically we've looked at church communities as sort of, you know, like when you look at the parish model, even you're looking at where people live.
1: Absolutely.
0: And you're thinking, this is what makes a community.
1: Absolutely.
0: When actually, if you do live and work in a big city, sometimes like you spend far more time at your place of work than you do where you put your head down at night.
1: Especially
0: so
1: if you're a lawyer.
0: Your community comes there.
1: Absolutely. And I think, you know, our definition of community or our perspective of community has radically shifted. It's not just where we live. And frankly, nowadays it's where we work, it's where our local gym is. Like, you know, running clubs are so popular.
0: Which you have one of, by the way.
1: Yes.
0: It has a running club.
1: Yes, it's called Billy the Roads.
0: Nice.
1: And they definitely Billy the Roads.
0: Love it.
1: Yeah. Some of them recently participated in the London Marathon.
0: Amazing.
1: Shout out to Kem, you did so well. I'm happy you survived and you're alive.
0: So let's talk about Asbury, because I know that you went out there.
1: So I actually didn't go out there.
0: No.
1: Okay. But my friends went out
0: there. Some of your very close friends did.
1: Yes.
0: You know, the lovely Al Gordon over at Saint has written for us and told about how it changed him and his church.
1: Yeah.
0: But it's had a fairly big impact on your church as well, hasn't it? And how you work together with other London churches. What has been the biggest change for you that you've seen in the last couple of years since Asbury kicked off and we saw these shoots of renewal or revival or whatever we want to see it happening?
1: Such a good question. I think one of the biggest changes that I've seen, one of the biggest things that stood out to me, is that I think what happened after the Asbury outpouring, because of the Asbury outpouring and just what the Lord is doing now, it's really broken up the tribalism that many of our churches were in. Because I think, like, you know, I'm just slightly older than Gen Z. I think literally a year older, you know, but I'll be considered a millennial. And again, not to generalize, I think, like, millennials, historically, even in the Christian space, were quite tribalistic. It's like, this is my church, this is my parish, you know, God moves here and stuff. Whilst Gen Z, you know, they're not trying to subscribe to a church or a movement, they're trying to subscribe to Jesus. And I think that is so beautiful and it's so humble, because I think what Asbury really showed us was that it's not just about one movement. It's not about one, you know, celebrity worship leader or voice or speaker. It's about Jesus and Jesus alone. And I think, especially in terms of how it impacted my church and my friends' churches, so Imprint, Saint and KXC, I think, I guess, like, especially, we are all geographically close. We roughly reach the same demographic of people, and we're all, you know, Anglicans and stuff. So in one aspect, you know, and we really could have been seen as rivals. Mm. And, you know, especially like when people have their church list, like,
0: you're all Anglicans, but you're all on that kind of quite cool, trendy, charismatic end of Anglicanism as well, aren't you? So if you're in London, you want to go to a church of England church looking for somewhere a little bit more lively and cool, perhaps, dare we say it. Yes, I can see where the comparison may come.
1: Yeah, so a lot of comparisons and stuff, and I think honestly between us, the Lord just humbled all of that, and the Lord just really, like, you know, like squeezed out all the subtle rivalry, the subtle tribalism and stuff. And I think what's so beautiful is that around Asbury, all three of our churches were experiencing like mini outpourings of our own, where the Lord was moving in power, and many people were coming to faith in just in the most beautiful ways, and where there was like spontaneous confessions and people being set free and stuff. But I think one thing that we realized was that the Lord was calling us to come together to really pray. And there was many different confirmations. Pete, maybe if you would happen one day, Pete basically receives, you
0: it's
1: know,
0: Pete Hughes at KXC.
1: Pete Hughes at KXC. Even he had like this like prophetic word sent to him 5 years ago.
0: Wow.
1: Of him with two other leaders coming together to pray for awakening in London. And this was even, Pete only heard about this prophetic word after our first joint prayer gathering, because we had already discerned that actually I feel like the Lord wants us to join forces to pray and to gather together to pray, to see awakening in London, to see a new generation come to Jesus and beyond, to see generations come to Jesus. But we only expected, again, at the most, 100 people. And I think that gathering, and 100 people is a good number.
0: Yeah.
1: But we didn't
0: getting
1: expect
0: young people in church to pray.
1: Yeah, literally. We're like, okay, a prayer meeting.
0: Yeah.
1: You know, and there was nothing flashy in the branding. It's called joint prayer gathering.
0: It was
1: nothing flashy.
0: Yeah.
1: And again, because we didn't necessarily know what we were doing, we're just trying to step out in obedience that, okay, these three communities that I guess historically would have had a lot of comparison, join together and let's actually pray. Join our communities together to pray for a new move of God in the city. And on that first night, I think we saw between 500 to 600 people. And we were shocked to see how many people powerfully experienced God, powerfully were released to be evangelists in their local sphere, and also set free from lots of different things, which was so gorgeous. And we've been doing these gatherings for 18 months, so we probably do one like every other month and stuff. And to think that our last gathering had 2,000 people, you know, we're just like, God, you are doing something.
0: Yeah.
1: You're doing something in this time. And I'm not just going to put it down to us and stuff, you know, but there were many movements, there were many churches all over London that were praying. And, you know, 2 years ago, we really felt like the Lord was really putting on our hearts to pray for the next generation, to see an awakening in the next generation. And it was like a matter of urgency and stuff. And to now see that 2 years later, the statistics of those who now believe in God in London is crazy. Like, yeah, in the last 2 years, it jumped from, I believe, like 25% to now over 50%. Of Gen Z who now believe there's a God, yeah, you know?
0: Yeah, yeah. In our last few minutes, what would you say is the biggest challenge for the church going forward at this moment in time? What do we need to do to really grasp what God is doing, and what do we need to address?
1: So there's this theological term called syncretism. I hope I pronounced that properly. And syncretism is essentially when... I guess if I was to use my own definition, it's when like the surrounding culture dictates our theology. And I think that's just one thing that the church needs to be careful of, because, you know, many young people are exploring what truth is, exploring who this real and living God is. And I think we just need to be careful that the church doesn't sound like the rest of the world, and that we stay true to the unchanging, beautiful truth of Jesus Christ, that saves lives. And I think if the church continues on that path in terms of staying faithful, to scripture, then I think we will see more and more people, set free from so many things and experience the love and the freedom of Jesus Christ.
0: Thank you so much for joining us today.
1: Bless
0: it's been
1: you.
0: An absolute pleasure to have you here with us.
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3: 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Monday afternoon. Hello and good afternoon. I'm Michael Vanstone. Well, you may be familiar with the name Eric Liddell. He was a Christian athlete who refused to run his 100-metre race in the Paris Olympics in 1924 because it conflicted with his Sabbath. Instead, he competed in the 400-metre race and went on to win. His story and conviction inspired the Oscar award-winning Chariots of Fire. Well, our friends All Souls Music hosted their annual Prom Praise in 2024 and called it Chariots of Fire as a special tribute to Eric Liddell. The event, sponsored by Christians in Sport, included a live performance of How Great Thou Art, a new version from Matt Redman, plus special guest appearances including Martin Smith and his daughter Ellie Linebear, together with saxophonist and TV presenter Yolanda Brown, and more. Well, we're pleased to bring you the highlights of this special event, hosted by the conductor of the All Souls Orchestra, Michael Andrews.

0: I believe God made me for a purpose. When I run, I feel His pleasure. Using the skills that are gifted to me is something my Savior will treasure. Running is hard, takes strength of the soul, and requires the strongest of will. Yet with every stride, He's driving me on. His purpose is yet to fulfill. The buzz of the crowd, the rush of the air, the pound of my heart in my chest. They speak to my soul, give God your all, and give nothing less than your best. God does not weary, nor does He faint. So though every muscle may tire, He shall renew those who wait upon Him. So run, for there is no purpose higher. The kingdom of God is deep in your hearts. Commit every action to Him. To win is to honor the King of all kings. His power will come from within. Run with endurance. Run straight and true. Look not to the things that are past. Set your sights firm on the prize up ahead. For this victory is one that will last.
1: Well, ladies and gentlemen, welcome to Prom Praise, Chariots of Fire! Oh, it's absolutely wonderful to see you all here this evening. And when I found out that it was 100 years ago that Eric Liddell ran his famous Chariots of Fire 400-meter race, I thought we've got to theme it around that this evening, especially when I found out that the Olympics is back in Paris 100 years later this summer. So we've got that to look forward to. Now, Liddell, he was the great flying Scotsman. We all know him as Scottish, don't we? But did you know he was born in China in 1902? And it was only when he was 5 years old that he came over to the UK for the first time. And for most of his life, from the age of five up to the age of 18, he only saw his family three times as they came back on furlough from missionary work in China. Most of his young life was spent at the School for the Sons of Missionaries, situated in Blackheath in the southeast of London. And he excelled at sports. He won the Blackheath Cup for being a great athlete. He captained the rugby and the cricket team. He also quickly developed a strong Christian character and love for other people, so much so that he'd regularly stop bullies in their tracks. Although one day it got a bit too far. He had such a penchant for the rules that he caught the headmaster on his bicycle going through the quad and he said, "Oi, stop!" That didn't go down well. That did not go down well. So it's a great honour. I had the great privilege of going to that school that Eric Liddell attended earlier this year on a visit. It's now called Eltham College. They're still a Christian school based on Christian principles, and they love inspiring people in sports and arts and music. And I was simply stunned by the caliber of the students there and the warmth of the welcome that I received. So this evening at Prom Praise Chariots of Fire, it's a great joy to be able to welcome some of the Eltham College students this evening to perform for you. We've had an amazing new arrangement penned by Peter Desmond, one of our trumpeters at the back, combining lots of sports tunes and hymns that you hear at sporting matches. So we've called it Songs of Praises. You're going to have a great time with this. Please, can you give a warm Prom Praise welcome to the Eltham College Chamber Choir, the Eltham Young Voices, our guest soloists, and Sebastian Johns.

Ladies and gentlemen. Ladies and gentlemen, our guest soloists, Michelle, Nirvana, and Aaron. Our conductor, Sebastian Johns. And several Elton College students also joined the orchestra for that piece, and Liam on trumpet is actually joining for the whole concert. Why not take a stand as well? Have a bow. Thank you, Elton College. Well done. Marvellous. Well done. Bravo. And the Elton College Chamber Choir and Young Voices. Oh, wasn't that just tremendous? Absolutely brilliant. And a special thanks to Pete Desmond, our arranger as well, who's on trumpet this evening. He pulled all of that together. Pete, take a stand. Well done. Absolutely tremendous. It's a very special anniversary this year. It's the 75th anniversary of one of the greatest hymns ever written. How Great Thou Art. Now, I don't know if you know the history behind this, but it was written by a man called Stuart K. Hine. He actually first wrote the first couple of verses in the 1930s. And he was on his bicycle riding through the Carpathian Mountains, just on the edge of the Ukraine. And as he was going through Ukraine, through the Carpathian Mountains, a great thunderstorm hit. And he walked through the lofty mountain grandeur. And that's where we get these wonderful words to one of the world's greatest hymns. And I'm so excited because this evening we have a specially commissioned arrangement of a new version of the hymn written by Dr. Luke Gamble and BJ Davis, who I believe are here with us this evening. Let's give them a big thank you for writing this arrangement. Thank you, Luke. Thank you, BJ. And it's a setting of a brand new version with an extra verse added by Matt Redman. And here's the great news. All of the funds from people singing How Great Thou Art, including the new version in local churches, goes towards incredible work around the world. So hundreds of thousands of pounds every year goes to Wycliffe Bible translators who translate the Bible every single day around the world, helping people to hear the good news. And also, this particular new version is going towards funding humanitarian aid work in Ukraine. Isn't that great? Why don't we stand to sing this great hymn, How Great Thou Art? We're going to be led by Natasha DaCosta and the Prom Praise Mass Choir.

0: Natasha Da Costa, ladies and gentlemen.
1: Well, a little later on, I'm really thrilled that we've got the director of Christians in Sport, Graham Daniels, who is a lifelong Eric Liddell fan, who's going to be bringing us a pause for thought. So we've got that to look forward to. But right now, I've got a little 2.5-year-old, and he absolutely loves our next guest. He's been playing his toy saxophone around the house all week because he's so excited about this next guest. Our next guest, she's written songs for Sesame Street. Ooh. She's hosted the CBeebies proms. She's been a special guest on Jules Holland's Hootenanny. She's just launched a restaurant. I could go on and on. She's just got so many amazing things, and she's a lovely human being who loves to worship God. And so we're so thrilled to be welcoming an outstanding saxophonist as our special guest for the first time with the All Souls Orchestra this evening, Yolanda Brown.

more like it. I tell you, this is an absolutely awesome time to praise the Lord and have lots of fun. So we're going to do this with this piece. The words are in your program if you do need them. It is called Sing Unto the Lord. This is what we're going to do together. First, I'll give you an idea of the melody, and I'll come back and get you all involved. I can see some movement happening already. I like that. Oh yes, keep it going. More of that. Don't let me move by myself. You all look wonderful. So here we go.

the party. I don't know if anyone else has been in partying here. I can see some smiles, which is lovely. So we're going to add some lyrics to this. And I just think that they sum up what a praise is. We're going to sing unto the Lord a new song. Bless him, praise him, lift him higher. And all ye chosen generation, dance and celebrate. You'll hear the lyrics with these wonderful, could you give them a round of applause, these wonderful All Souls singers. Take it away, Michael, let's go.

So you've got the hang of it now. But I don't want you to wait for permission now, because we're going to dance unto the Lord, okay? This is the great thing about the Proms. You've got the rail and you've got the floor. So let me see some of your greatest dancing. If you have something light in your hand, it could be a light. I can see some lights. Oh, it's happening over there, yep. It could be the program. Can we just all wave

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I'm pastor and author Tom Nelson, and in my new podcast, God's Work, we're going to completely change how you think about your job. 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

0: singers. Fantastic.
1: What an awesome praise. Thank you so much. You know, when we talk about faith and walking in faith, it's so wonderful to be able to share this with you because it's not always easy. You know, Michael, you gave a wonderful introduction there about my new restaurant, which is really exciting. But when I had the idea to open a live music venue and restaurant, I thought, you know, this kind of feeling every night, surely everybody wants that. That's brilliant. So I went to the bank. You're going to love this. And they said, no. And so I went to some investors. You are going to love this. What'd they say? And that is the time when you turn to God, not give up, because there is a dream and there is a belief. But that's the time you belong to God and you say, what am I meant to do? Well, we embarked on a crowdfund and we managed to raise the most a restaurant has ever raised on the crowdfund platform, Kickstarter, globally. Yes, God is good. And I say all of this to say, don't give up on that dream, that seed that God has planted in you, that belief that you can run that race. Never, ever give up on that message from God. The restaurant is called Soul Mama. What's it called?
2: Soul Mama.
1: And it is opening now. So I believe that when you're running a race, no matter how hard it gets, we can always, always make it with God's help. So I dedicate this next medley with songs that you will know, and please, I speak to everybody here in the hall and on the live stream. Sing along, engage in this worship. Do not give up on those dreams. God is with you, even in those quiet times. So I hope you enjoy this.

0: Imagine a world without music. No symphonies or lullabies, no grooves to move to, no ballets to dance to, no tunes to whistle, no song to sing, no melody, no rhythm, no harmony. And yet, God has made a kaleidoscopic universe that vibrates with sound and energy. The cosmos itself sprung to life in an explosion of music and color. He makes us in his likeness to create ourselves, to write, to paint, to dance, to make music. And at All Souls Music, we believe that music demonstrates God's glory. Every note is covered with his fingerprints. We paint with notes on the canvas of silence to tell the greatest story ever told. At All Souls Music, we reach millions of people with the good news every year, to share the news of a creator who loves the world so much that he sent his only son to die and rise again. 16 million people have worshipped with us or heard the good news by watching one of our videos on our YouTube channel from over 190 countries and territories. In March this year, we filled the Royal Albert Hall with 2,500 schoolchildren and 2,500 parents and teachers from over 60 schools across the UK to hear the story of King David. And last year's Coronation Prom was broadcast online for free from the Royal Albert Hall to hundreds of thousands of people across the world, with many churches hosting parties in towns and cities across the UK. And we have exciting plans to expand our witness to the nations, starting with the launch of our new youth orchestra this summer, welcoming teenagers from across the UK, fusing faith and music to inspire a generation. We want to take the All Souls Orchestra back on the road with concerts in local churches, music festivals, mission trips to other parts of the world, and expanding Prom Praise for Schools by hosting concerts up and down the country. And last but not least, for those enjoying this evening's concert online, we want to ensure that we can continue to make concerts like this evening's available for free online for years to come. Now imagine a world full of hopeful music which points people to Jesus. Please consider supporting All Souls Music, making this prayerful vision a reality.
1: Well, it's so exciting to be able to share some of the things that we've been doing over the last few years, but also to share some plans for the future. And perhaps this evening you'd like to support us. Perhaps you'd like to partner with us to help some of those things I just shared come to life. We love partnership here at All Souls Music. We are a charity. And in fact, this evening is mostly run by volunteers, people who give their time freely to put on such a fantastic show and a concert full of worship and witness. 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We so love the fact that we wouldn't be here this evening if many of you didn't already support us. 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You have permission to get out your phones if you want to. You can get out your phone, you can scan that QR code and it'll take you straight to our website to give. 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We would love your support. I'm sure you're aware that many arts organisations, many charities are really struggling at the moment in this financial climate. And so we would so appreciate your help to help us to keep going and to reach out with the good news. But let me just add to that, if you're a guest this evening, and perhaps this is your first time at Prom Praise, perhaps someone's brought you along, please, I do not want you to feel pressured in any way to give. Just enjoy the concert. We're so thrilled to have you here with us. So, in a moment's time, we're going to welcome back to the stage Searchlight Theatre Company. They're going to transport us back to 1924 at the Ambassadors in Paris. Ladies and gentlemen, please welcome Searchlight Theatre Company.

0: of a king and country. The British ambassador
1: in Paris. That was absolutely wonderful. And she said, we keep on stalling. Would you absolutely believe it? Absolutely incredible, wonderful, yes. Ah, welcome, welcome. You're very, very welcome. Eric Liddell, the Flying Scotsman himself.
2: Your Excellency, and do allow me to introduce my trainer, Mr. Tom McCurcher.
1: Ah, Mr. McCurcher. Are you going to get him to win?
3: Well, I've got him eating the local cuisine. If anything's going to help him with the runs, it's eating that French food. Ah.
4: Don't worry, it's not all snails and frog's legs, you know.
1: Yes, that's right. While you're here, you must try some of the local delicatessens. The cheese, Eric, the cheese.
2: I'll be sure to do that.
4: I do take it you're training Eric as an amateur.
3: I've never earned a penny from training him, your ladyship. But I've gained so much from just being alongside this man. Ah. You see, training Eric, it's more than a privilege. It's an honour.
1: Ah, well, it's an honour to host you now.
2: Thank you.
1: And best of luck on Sunday.
2: Thank you so much.
4: Yes,
2: thank
4: you. The very best.
2: Sorry, Sunday.
1: Well, yes, the 100 metres. The heat.
2: Friday, I think.
4: Oh, no, they've just published the schedule. Look, have a look. Yes, here it is. 100 metre sprint heats Sunday afternoon.
1: Yes.
2: Can I borrow this?
4: Yes, of course.
2: Oh, thank you.
3: Would you mind?
1: Oh, of course. Make yourself. Yes.
2: You knew?
3: I knew that scheduled the 100 for Sunday now, yes.
2: Which means you know I can't run.
3: Which means I think I need a drink. Gaston?
2: Look, why didn't you tell me? I had the right to know, Tom.
3: Running on a Sunday. Why is it so wrong?
2: It's not about me not running, Tom. It's about me not resting. You understand?
3: Maybe I do. Before I met you, God was a couple of dusty memories from Sunday school. And then you come along. You tell me about a God who loves you, understands you, wants the best for you, and, most interestingly, can turn a bucket of water into a very nice red wine. Now, there's a God worth getting to know, I thought to myself. What's going to happen if you run on Sunday? A plague of frogs jump out the long jump pit, eh? Strike you dead as you break the finishing tape? Listen to me. You will be the 100 metres gold medal winner. Blue ribbon event, world famous. You'll get more preaching invitations than the Pope if you win. You'll be the toast of the Church of Scotland, if they ever toast anything up there. Maybe. Maybe, just maybe, that's what God wants. Not you sat at the back of some stand, cheering on somebody else, winning your prize.
2: Sorry,
3: our prize.
2: I thought you understood.
3: Maybe I do understand. Maybe I don't. But I tell you this much. I'll have to make sure others understand.
2: Others?
5: Wife Longfellow, the Times. Eric, I noticed they scheduled the heats for Sunday.
3: Yes? What's that got to do with you, Longfellow?
5: Well, I was just wondering. That is my editor. I was wondering whether Eric was still going to run.
2: No, Wallace, I will not.
5: Why not?
2: Because I'm a Christian and it's against my beliefs.
5: But you could win. You could win an Olympic gold medal. No longer just a Flying Scotsman, but the fastest man on earth. Surely God would honour that.
2: I believe God made me for a purpose, for China, but he also made me fast. When I run, I feel his pleasure, but I intend to return to China one day, but why do that with a victory I'd be ashamed of? You tell me that and I'll run, but you can't, so I won't. If you'll excuse me, I'm rather tired from my journey. Enjoy the reception.
6: What about you, McCurcher?
2: Good to meet you. Good to see you again.
3: I'm not running either.
2: Harold.
6: Pardon?
2: How is that?
3: Joke. It's a joke.
6: No, no. Look, you've trained Mr. Little for years. What do you think about him refusing to run?
3: What do I think? I'll tell you what I think. Eric stands by his principles. I stand by Eric. That's what I think.
6: Of course.
3: They're going to crucify him for this, aren't they?
6: It's hard to say. Some will understand, but yes, most of the papers will say that he owes it to his country to run, that
5: The duty to your country should come before private scruples.
3: Private scruples, eh?
5: Yes, that's what they'll call it.
3: Whatever they do call it, he doesn't need to know about this. We need to keep it from Eric. Do you understand me?
5: Yes, of course, of course. You have my word. What a scoop! What a scoop! What a scoop! What a scoop! What a scoop! Hold the back page! No, hold the front page! Eric Littleton's God before King and Country! This exclusive brought to you by Wallace Longfellow of the Times!
3: Oi! I can trust you on this, can't I?
5: Of course you can trust me. I'm a journalist.

Well, it's almost the end of the first half, so it's time for us to sing one final song. It's called Strong in the Lord, and I absolutely love the lyrics in this final verse. I think it's very fitting for Eric Liddell. Strong in his strength we shall endure. God his own armor does provide. Justice and truth, bright shield of faith, feet swift to run with gospel light. So please welcome back to the stage to lead us in Strong in the Lord to a familiar tune of Jerusalem. Please welcome Natasha DaCosta and the Prom Praise Mast Choir.

0: Well, we're listening to the Prom Praise Concert, Chariots of Fire from 2024. We've heard the first part. The second part comes up after 2 o'clock. So in just a
1: Premier
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4: Isaiah 53, verses 4 to 10. Surely he took up our pain and bore our suffering. Yet we considered him punished by God, stricken by him and afflicted. But he was pierced for our transgressions. He was crushed for our iniquities. The punishment that brought us peace was on him, and by his wounds we are healed. We all, like sheep, have gone astray. Each of us has turned to our own way, and the Lord has laid on him the iniquity of us all. He was oppressed and afflicted, yet he did not open his mouth. He was led like a lamb to the slaughter, and as a sheep before its shearers is silent, so he did not open his mouth. By oppression and judgment he was taken away. Yet who of his generation protested? For he was cut off from the land of the living. For the transgression of my people he was punished. He was assigned a grave with the wicked and with the rich in his death, though he had done no violence, nor was any deceit in his mouth. Yet it was the Lord's will to crush him and cause him to suffer. And though the Lord makes his life an offering for sin, he will see his offering and prolong his days, and the will of the Lord will prosper in his hand. After he has suffered, he will see the light of life and be satisfied. By his knowledge, my righteous servant will justify many, and he will bear their iniquities.
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0: Well, it's Premier Christian Radio on Bank Holiday Monday afternoon. Hello, I'm Michael Fanstone. Well, we hope you've enjoyed the first half of that special event, Prom Praise, Chariots of Fire. It was recorded live at the Royal Albert Hall in 2024. Well, coming up now, in part two, we hear from top musician Martin Smith and his daughter, Ellie Linebear.
6: Many of you will know Eric Liddell for his famous race and for the film Chariots of Fire. But of course, only 1 year after he ran that race in Paris, he went to China to become a missionary in 1925, and he was there for 20 years. And on his tombstone, just outside the internment camp that he was in, are the words from Isaiah 40. We will mount up on wings like eagles, and we will run and not grow weary. And so in a moment's time, we're going to hear a wonderful choral anthem with a solo from Natasha Da Costa called On Eagle's Wings. But before that, I wanted to introduce you a fantastic song called Our God Is For Us by the Australian band City of Light. It's absolutely brilliant. Only 2 months ago, here in the Royal Albert Hall, we had 2,500 children and 2,500 parents and teachers singing this song, and it absolutely raised the roof. So you've got competition this evening. Can you match the volume of Prom Praise for Schools?
7: Yeah.
6: Yes, okay, let's put it to the test. So let's welcome the All Soul Singers to lead us in Our God Is For Us.

0: Four Singers. Thank you. And the Prom Praise Mass Choir.
1: Well, shortly we're going to be hearing from the director of Christians in Sport, lifelong fan of Eric Liddell, Graham Daniels. But before that, we're going to be transported back to one of the embassies in Paris for another special scene. But before that, it's with great joy that we get to welcome back to the Prom Praise stage for his third time, Martin Smith, and his daughter, worship leader and singer-songwriter for the first time, Ellie Limebeer. Let's hear it for Martin Smith and Ellie Limebeer.

0: 100 meters has broken, equaling the Olympic record with a time of 10.6 seconds. A reception was held in his honor at the British Embassy in Paris, where his sublime achievement as the fastest man on earth was celebrated by fellow athletes and visiting dignitaries.
1: Eric, can I have 2 minutes of your time on the record at some point? I've convinced my editor to leave a gap for the preview so you'll finally take to the track in the 400 tomorrow.
2: Carol deserves the coverage. Between you and me, I'm not sure me running the 400 is going to be worth writing home about.
1: Oh, I am. I wouldn't miss it for the world.
2: Thank you. Very kind of you to say. My manners. Florence McKenzie, this is Wallace Longfellow of the Times.
3: Lovely to meet you.
1: You too. I must say, I admire you, Eric. That could have been your name in the papers tomorrow, not Abraham's.
2: Unlike your colleagues, I'm not that interested in headlines. Like I said, Harold deserves his plaudits.
1: Well, I won't argue with you there. There's nothing that was going to distract him from reaching the tape first. Do excuse me.
2: Yes. Think start, think finish, think nothing in between.
3: Sorry?
2: Nothing. Nothing, it's just something that Tom drills into me before every sprint. Always makes me feel like I can take on the world.
3: Must help. Having someone believe you're gonna win every time you leave the start.
2: Suppose it does. Never thought about it too much before, to be honest.
3: So, that's Harold Abraham.
2: Yes, it is.
3: He's tall.
2: Yes, he is.
3: What's he like?
2: Well, stride length aside, he's a...
4: Eric, there you are. Now listen, don't tell the wife, but an old Navy chum of mine's given me 10 to 1 on you winning your race tomorrow. What do you reckon?
2: I'm afraid I don't gamble.
4: Oh, well, never mind. Let me get you a drink. What's your poison?
2: Don't drink either, actually.
4: Right. Well, how about one for your lady, then?
2: We're not actually a couple.
4: Oh, well, how's that? 3 out of 3 in faux pas bingo. Hurrah!
3: Oh, no. I'm not his lady yet. I mean, I'd like to be. I'm Florence Liddell. No, Florence McKenzie. I am Florence McKenzie.
4: Florence?
2: We met at the Church of Scotland Chapel on Sunday and discovered our mutual love for China.
5: Oh, yeah. Eric, do let me know when I need to put the champagne in the fridge.
4: Oh, it's all right, darling. He doesn't drink. Or gamble, apparently.
5: Well, neither do you, Timothy. Neither do you.
4: Well, of course, my love.
5: Yes. Are you running here too?
3: Oh, no. My mom always said that running was for children or hamsters. I'm training as a nurse in Toronto.
4: Oh, Toronto. Oh, we love Canada, don't we, darling?
5: Oh, yes. It's very scenic, isn't it?
4: Although,
5: yes.
4: If you've never been, you must come to Stratford.
5: Yes. Oh.
3: Right.
5: Now, why don't we let you two have some time together and we'll make our way to the buffet before Lady LaRue gets there.
4: Oh, dreadful yes. Woman. May as well get her a nose bag.
6: Running a little late, Tom.
7: Yeah, so you've been to Canada.
8: Like you. A fine victory today. Congratulations, Mr. Abrahams.
6: Oh, thank you.
8: That extra work by your trainer, Mr. Mussabini, on your stride length, it paid off, I see.
6: It was worth every penny.
8: Worth every guinea, I've heard.
6: Yes, and every guinea too. So what brings you to the party so unpunctually?
8: I've been doing some extra training for Eric, readiness for the 400.
6: Indeed. And the reason you got him on the training ground and late for drinkies with the ambassador is you believe he can win a gold medal for king and country in the 400.
8: What do you think?
6: Well, after Stoke-on-Trent last year, I believe that any race he really wants to win, he'd go ahead and win it.
8: He ran 10.5 that day.
1: That time would have been good enough for him to get gold today.
6: Yes, but it was the 400 that got on the headlines.
5: Oh, what happened?
6: Well, Eric had done his usual ritual prior to the race, going around to the other competitors, shaking them by the hand and wishing them well.
8: He was merely saying goodbye to them, because once the gun goes off, that's the last they'll see of him.
1: Ah, absolutely.
6: Yes, but it was on the very first bend that Eric was knocked over by...
8: James Gillis.
6: Yes. He must have been 20 yards behind by the time that he got back on his feet. But then we watched in disbelief. And he started making up the distance on the back straight. I think he caught fourth by the final turn.
1: Oh,
6: but he was still 10 yards behind Gillis.
8: Then his head went back. He began to run with wild abandon. The crowd were in a frenzy when he broke that tape first. 51.2.
4: Oh,
8: nobody else could have made up that distance. Only one man, Eric Liddell.
4: Eric Liddell.
2: Eric, before I forget, I often struggle to sleep in hotels, and whenever I'm in a hotel room and I can't sleep, well, I reach out for a Gideon. Gideon, it usually helps me nod off, you know? But last night it was 1 Samuel, and I thought it might be appropriate. If not now, then maybe tomorrow.
7: Well, thank you.
2: No, thank you. Wishing you the best of success, always.
7: Thank you. Thank you.
3: What do you think it says?
7: You can have a look if you like.
3: I think you should read it.
7: In the old book it says, "He who honors me, I will honor.

If you follow Jesus, you're already doing God's work, not just on Sundays or in church, but in those emails and financial reports, kitchen tables, or on the school run. I'm pastor and author Tom Nelson, and in my new podcast, God's Work, we're going to completely change how you think about your job. So step into my office for some weekly workplace wisdom. 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

We thank you so much that you are the God that runs towards us. That prodigal son's story that Jesus told, where the son had messed everything up. And he came with his apology to say sorry, and the father ran towards him with compassion. Father, thank you that you are the God who comes running towards us. You invite us to come to you. Father, we thank you for the life of Eric Liddell that we have celebrated this evening. But we thank you that we get to run our own races with you, that you are the one that carries us over the finish line. You're the one that says there's a final chapter where every tear will be wiped from every person's eyes when we trust in the Lord Jesus. Thank you for that hope. We pray that in Jesus' name. Amen. Amen. Well, it's almost the end of the concert, and we're now going to play one of Eric Liddell's favorite pieces, his favorite hymn, Be Still My Soul.

0: of time, which subject to ratification is a track record, the United Kingdom record, an Olympic record, and a world record time of 47.6 seconds. Mr. Derek Little.
1: He did it. He did it. He went to the Paris Olympics of 1924. And he came back with a gold medal and a world record in the 400 meters. And I came back with a crate of red wine that kept me going for months. I didn't see much of Eric after the games. He did what he said he'd always do. He followed his calling and his family. Become a missionary in China. Still dealt out with sports and things. But with the outbreak of war, China became a dangerous place to be. And Florence, who was now his wife, took herself and children back to Canada. But Eric remained, helping out in a rural mission miles from anywhere. But eventually, the invading Japanese took the mission. And Eric was captured, sent to a prisoner of war camp, and kept, so I understand, under very severe conditions. But he still helped out with the young people and such like. One fellow inmate said, "It's very rare you come face to face with a saint. But with Eric Little, I came pretty close." I won't argue with that. Rumor has it, he even refereed a hockey match on, wait for it, a Sunday afternoon. I would love to have quizzed him about that, I tell you. Sadly, I never got the chance. Eric died in the camp, February 21st, 1945, just a few months prior to its liberation. He spent his last few days in a makeshift hospital bed, suspected brain tumor. His race was over. A nurse sent a little note around the fellow prisoners, telling them that the end was near. Knowing of his love for particular him, one or two Salvationists who were in the camp somehow gathered one or two instruments together, and they stood outside his hospital window and gently played "Be Still My Soul." When I close my eyes, I can still picture him, you know, coming round the final bend, arms flailing, head well back, wings on his heels. Before he left for China, he gave me his little pocket Bible. I keep it with me always. Put an inscription inside. "To Tom, my friend and my mentor, I was never in safer hands." In the old book, it says, "They shall run, and they shall not grow weary, but they shall rise up on wings like eagles."

Well, is everyone okay? What an amazing night. Thank you for having us. It's been a real treat to be here. It's been great to sing with you, Els, and all these amazing people. One person I want to say thank you to is the amazing maestro, Mr. Michael Andrews. Come on. Such a sweet man, such a sweet man. A genius. Anyway, I'm going to read from this book if this is okay. This is Hebrews chapter 12. Well, therefore, since we are surrounded by such a great cloud of witnesses, let us throw off everything that hinders and the sin that so easily entangles, and let us run. Let us run with our perseverance the race marked out for us, fixing our eyes on Jesus, the pioneer and perfecter of our faith. So people, keep running, won't you? Keep dreaming, keep believing, keep running with all you have. All right, can we sing together? We're singing, holy is the Lord. Come on, let's lift this roof off. We're singing.

0: Thank you and good night, Royal Albert Hall. Thank you for joining us.
1: It's Premier Christian Radio on Bank Holiday Monday afternoon. Hello, I'm Michael Vanstone. Well, that was the second part of the Prom Praise Chariots of Fire, recorded at the Royal Albert Hall in 2024. Coming up the other side of the top of the hour is going to be The Profile with Alistair McGrath.
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1: 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I'm Michael Vanstone. Well, coming up at 4, Answering the Call of God. That's with the Reverend Chris Upton. But first, we're looking back at some of our favourite episodes of The Profile podcast, where we speak to Christians in positions of influence. Alistair McGrath is many things, an academic, a historian, a writer, a theologian, but above all, he's an apologist. Alistair McGrath was born in Belfast, went to study chemistry at Oxford University, describing himself at the time as an aggressive atheist. While he was there, he met Christians who were scientists, but who were able to talk to him and debate his questions. In his own words, he says, he realized that atheism was a belief system in itself, as they couldn't prove God didn't exist. Since then, He's written about faith and science, and his work has been translated into 27 different languages. And for many years, he taught theology at Oxford as a professor. Well, in this far-ranging interview with Premier Christianity's Sam Hales, he talks about his own conversion story, the changing practices of Christianity, and why atheism offers no sound intellectual arguments. And he also talks about his latest book, Why We Believe, Finding Meaning in Uncertain Times.
5: Christianity in this country is changing. It's changing its forms of expression. It's changing its forms of meeting. But that does not mean it's a declining Christianity. It means that actually it's expressing itself in new ways.
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7: Hello and welcome to The Profile here on Premier Christian Radio. This is the show where we sit down with a different Christian every week and hear something of their life story and their journey to faith. And I'm delighted to say that my guest on the show this week is Alistair McGrath. He is a historian, theologian, and Christian apologist, best known for working at the intersection of science and faith. He's a popular Christian author, having penned a wide range of books which have been translated into 27 different languages. Alistair's latest offering is Why We Believe, Finding Meaning in Uncertain Times. And you can also hear Alistair every week on the C.S. Lewis podcast from Premier Unbelievable. It's hosted by my colleague, Ruth Jackson, and the podcast explores the life, work, and faith of C.S. Lewis. Now, Lewis and Alistair have plenty in common, having both been raised in Northern Ireland, both studied at Oxford, and both become professors there, and perhaps most importantly, both converted from atheism to faith. Well, anyway, it's wonderful to have you on The Profile this week, Alistair. Thank you for joining me to discuss your faith and your latest book. It's great to have you on the show.
5: And it's great to be with you, Sam. I really look forward to our conversation.
7: Well, we're going to go right back to the beginning. So if you wouldn't mind taking me back to the 1950s and 60s Belfast, tell me something of your upbringing, what your parents were like, and what the ideas that you were raised with as a child were.
5: Well, I grew up in a very conventional household in Northern Ireland. My mother was a nurse, my father was a doctor, and I think there was an expectation I would become a doctor as well in due course. That didn't work out, so there's a little bit of tension there, perhaps. But anyway, I began to develop this real love for the natural world, and I began to realize actually I wanted to be a scientist. And that was all good, but back in the 1960s, people had this idea that there was this essential conflict between science and faith. If you loved science, then you kind of had to reject Christianity. And so I bought into that, not realizing that that was simply an idea that was prominent at the time, but of course has no real evidential basis at all. So throughout my teenage years, I was an atheist, quite an aggressive atheist, in fact. In fact, today when I read Richard Dawkins, I get all nostalgic because that's the way I used to be as well when I was a teenager. However, I have moved on since then. But I think that one of the things I really began to appreciate as a child was the importance of kind of way sorting. And I felt I had sorted myself out by becoming an atheist. I'd settled all of life's big questions by the time I was 16 years old, and that was great. And so I looked forward to the rest of my life feeling you've got everything sorted out now. And then I won a scholarship to Oxford University to study chemistry. I went there. I went there, I have to say, with quite a few doubts about atheism, which I can talk about in due course. But what I discovered and was not expecting to discover was that there were lots of very intelligent Christians at Oxford who were scientists. And we had some very interesting conversations. And to cut a very long story short, by the end of my first term, I'd realized atheism was not the academically rigorous position I had thought it was. It was a belief system, a faith. And I had discovered also that Christianity really made an awful lot of sense of things and really was very, very exciting. So by the end of that first term at Oxford, I became a Christian. And really, I haven't looked back since then.
7: And do you remember what those doubts were when they first crept in? I love what you say about being 16 and thinking you'd had the whole world figured out and you were confident in your atheism. So what were the doubts that came in and made you doubt that atheism?
5: Yeah, that's a really good question. Here's the big one. I began to realize that I couldn't prove that there was no God. I believed that there was no God, but I couldn't prove that. So I began to have this rather awkward thought. Maybe atheism is a faith. You know, I believe there is no God, but I can't go further than that. And if atheism is a belief system, then surely I should be free to look at other belief systems, because maybe we're all in the same boat. And actually, that's a theme that I pick up in this book, Why We Believe. But certainly that for me was a major concern, which was simply that atheism had overemphasized its claims to be factually correct. It was a belief system. It was a point of view, not the way things really are. And that, I think, was something I never entirely resolved during my time as a teenage atheist. And indeed, when I talk to atheists today, they will very often say, well, actually, there is a problem there. You're quite right. And I think it's a lingering problem. It's not just Christians who have doubts about their faith. Very often atheists do as well, because they can't be sure that they are right in saying there is no God.
7: And when you arrived at Oxford, and it sounds like relatively quickly, actually became a Christian, was that in part because you were meeting Christians? Were you impressed with the Christians you met and the way they were living out their faith? Or for you, was it purely an intellectual exercise in deciding that atheism wasn't true and Christianity was?
5: I think there are two points here. One is that there was an intellectual process going on. So I began to realize just how much sense Christianity made of myself, made of the world, and also how to find a place for the natural sciences. That was really important for me. But alongside that, I was talking to intelligent Christians and realizing these people have found something that I had not found. They've seen something I hadn't seen. And I think it really brought home to me something that stayed with me ever since, the importance of personal witness, talking about your faith and saying, here's how I see it, here's how I make sense of things. And I began to realize that we need Christians to be able to talk about their faith and really very politely, but nevertheless quite firmly say, Christianity makes sense. Let me explain what I think and the difference it makes to my life. And that helped me realize that Christianity is not just a set of ideas. It's about, if you like, a brilliant vision of reality, a way of seeing the world, which changes us completely and gives us a reason to hope and to live. And I think that's a very important point to bring out.
7: So you obviously ended up at Oxford and have enjoyed a remarkable academic career really ever since. If I'd asked you, though, on your way to Oxford, how do you see your career panning out? What was the plan always to be an academic and wrestle with these big questions of life?
5: I think when I went to Oxford, my hope was really to get into scientific research, because I loved science, as I was saying, and maybe I would end up doing something I think my parents might have liked, which is to go into biomedical research. And in fact, that was what my first doctorate at Oxford was all about. But I think that really one of the things I've learned is that God has a very good sense of humor, you know, and he kind of way moves you in directions you don't expect, and he does things with you that you really weren't expecting at all. And so in many ways, the course of my life is a series of zigzags where I thought I was going in one direction and God kind of said, no, you're going this way. And actually, I think I've learned a lot from that, that in many ways, you don't have preconceived ideas about what you do or what God wants you to do. You kind of way find out by doing things. You start off doing something and discover you can do something else even better, which needs to be done. So if you like, it's all about trying and testing as you go along.
7: So there is a plan, perhaps, but it's not a plan that we know in advance. And you know, is there a tension there between, on the one hand, thinking God is guiding me, God has a plan, but then also having that sense of free will and I can do what I want? Is that something you've wrestled with?
5: Well, it's an issue, you're quite right, but actually it's not that big a problem. I'll tell you why. C.S. Lewis once wrote a letter to a friend of his when he was really quite old, and he was saying like this, it's really only when you get to the end of life and look back that you can see how much sense your personal journey actually makes. But while you're in the process of journeying, you don't always see that. And so in many ways, Lewis' advice is just to trust God and get on with things. And then when the time comes, you can look back and you say, oh, yes, that was good. That made sense. That I can see why that happened. But at the time, you may say, I have no idea why I'm doing this, but it seems to be the right way to go. But it's this ability to look back and see why things made sense, even if you can't see them at the time you're actually doing them.
7: I've spoken so far about how you became a Christian at Oxford, but I'm very aware that that term Christian is quite broad and encompasses a lot. So was there a particular kind of theology or even churchmanship that you discovered at Oxford, a particular denomination that you're aligning yourself with even there? And what's your view on that? Because, of course, Christian is a very broad term.
5: It is. I tend to describe myself simply as a Christian because for me, that's what's really important. If you want me to be more specific, well, I'm a member of the Church of England. I'm a person who loves the Bible and think it's really, really important and get huge pleasure and inspiration from reading it and trying to apply it to my life. So I think what I would say is that while I am deeply rooted in a worshiping congregation and find that very, very supportive, I see my ministry, if you like, as being broader than any particular denomination. Like C.S. Lewis, you know, you have this idea of what he calls mere Christianity, which is the idea that we all need to belong to a denomination. That's very, very important. But nevertheless, we need to realize that there are other options available. And therefore, our task is to speak to all Christians and respect all Christians, even when we may have reasons for disagreeing with them. So I tend to see myself as, for the purposes of public engagement, simply saying, I'm a Christian. I want to talk about Christ. I want to talk about the difference Christianity makes. And I don't really want to get involved in public debates about which is the best denomination or things like that. I know those matter to a lot of people, but actually I think the overall importance of Christianity as a whole is greater than that.
7: I saw a similar discussion happening online just the other day where somebody said to a Christian, well, which Bible translation should I read? And this Christian said, it really doesn't matter. Just pick one and read it. You know, any of the kind of mainstream translations. And I think you're right. Sometimes, even for us as Christians, it's easy to go down rabbit holes and get into discussions over things which ultimately aren't of paramount importance. And I suppose that's your strategy, if you like. As you say, in public engagement, you want to represent Christianity in its broadest form rather than being pigeonholed as only speaking for one part of the church.
5: I think that's absolutely right.
7: Tell me a bit more about academia and Christianity, because I'd be fascinated to know if there ever has been a clash in that area. You know, have there been your colleagues in academia who've been skeptical of the faith? And also, have there been Christians who've been skeptical of why are you working for the University of Oxford, Alistair, that secular institution?
5: Well, I've had both of those. And I think I have to say we need to take these concerns very, very seriously, because many Christians would say, well, look, if you're a gifted speaker or something like that, you really ought to be in full-time ministry. And actually, I have done some ministry. I think it's important. But I've come to see that my own particular giftings are really best used based in a university and reaching out, not simply to the university, but beyond that to churches and to wider culture. If you like, I found my own niche. It's right for me, but it might not be right for anybody else. I think that's one of the big challenges we all face, to find out where we belong, where we're most useful. And I've certainly had to do that. And certainly, I've had very interesting debates with academic colleagues about the rationality of Christian faith. And that's been wonderful because it's helped me develop my apologetic skills. And I've welcomed that hugely, because if my friends ask me very good questions about the Christian faith, well, I really need to be able to show I've got a good answer. And if I haven't got one, I need to develop one. So I valued these conversations enormously as, if you like, testing out approaches to apologetics. So certainly, it is a challenging environment, but it's challenging, I think, in a productive way, because you are debating with your colleagues really deep questions. And that gives you a sense of how you can begin to open these up and point to ways in which Christianity really is able to fulfill the deepest longings and aspirations of human beings.
7: Mm. I know you've said before that one of the highlights of your career has been those kind of light bulb moments where perhaps you see a student grasp an idea and you feel like you've been helpful to them. I wanted to ask a bit more about that as it relates to apologetics. Now, have there been moments over the years where you've seen almost in real time those light bulbs come on as you've cleared away a particular objection to the Christian faith, whether it be a student or a lecture or a public gathering, where you've said something and you've seen those light bulbs come on for people? Now, what have been those standout moments where you feel like, yeah, this is really what I'm called to do, and I'm helping people get closer actually to God through clearing away these objections?
5: Yes, I think that's a really good question. And I think, having been an atheist who became a Christian and knowing why I did become a Christian, that really helps me in talking about these things. And I've seen these light bulb moments because they were light bulb moments in my own journey of faith. And we've mentioned one already, which is what happens if atheism is a faith? So very often when I'm in debate or dialogue, people will say to me, well, you're a person of faith. That's what I expect. You know, I'm just a simple, rational person. I have to say to them, look, you are a person of faith because you will believe something. And if you're telling me you're an atheist, I'm going to tell you, you can't prove that's right. And therefore, what you really mean is you believe there is no God, but you know perfectly well you can't prove that that is true. So the question, therefore, is not faith versus fact. It's about my faith and your faith, and they're different, and we can have a conversation about which of them actually is the best in terms of making most sense of things, being most based in evidence, and having a good impact on the course of your life. So that's an example of a light bulb moment. I think others, light bulb moments, really would focus on things like suddenly realizing that Jesus Christ is not a distant presence from the past, but a living reality. Once you see that, I think everything really changes in a big way. So I've had the privilege of turning on a few light bulbs, if you like, and it's really very, very special.
7: I like what you say about Jesus being a real and present reality today. You know, have there been moments just for you personally where you felt like you've encountered the person of Jesus in your own life? What have been those moments where this is true for me on a personal level, not just a theoretical or an intellectual one, but I believe I am speaking to the real and living God in prayer, for example?
5: Well, prayer is a very good example. Another example which has been really helpful to me is this: it's really reflecting very hard on Psalm 23, "The Lord's my shepherd," and just realizing that wherever I go, wherever I find myself, God is always there with me in Christ. And that sense of never being entirely on my own, always having somebody by my side. And for me, that's such an important part of the Christian way of thinking, the Christian way of living, realizing I'm not on my own. I've got friends, sure, but I also have a God who's a journeying God. Wherever I go, he's with me. He never lets go of my hand. He's always with me. And I just find that so reassuring. And it's not just a sort of belief that this is true. It's a sort of feeling that this is real, which is quite a different idea. So it's a very important point.
7: What have been the most difficult objections for you to answer? People have said, I can't believe, I can't be a Christian, it can't be true because X, Y, Z. What have been the objections you found hardest to grapple with?
5: Well, I think people do raise some very good academic objections. And I think that the existence of suffering, for example, is one of those. And I very often, when I was younger, I would try and give some explanations of why there's suffering. But I think as I get older, I simply say to people, look, you expect me to give an answer. I can talk about why I believe there isn't a problem here, but I'm going to say to you quite frankly that nobody is able to explain why suffering there. It's a mystery. And more than that, that the great thing about Christianity, it is enables you to cope with suffering. It doesn't just say, we can make sense of this. It's saying we live in a dark world of suffering, and therefore we need something that helps us to cope with this. And Christianity is remarkably good about doing that. So I think that's a very important point to make. But another point, which I think, again, is very important in relation to the good question you've asked, is that very often the people who ask you a question actually has a problem themselves, which they think you have, but they have it as well. So, they will very often say to me, well, why do you believe? Why don't you limit yourself to facts? And one of the key points I make is, look, you believe stuff as well. I'm a great admirer of the atheist philosopher Peter Oppy, who's Australian. And in a very frank discussion in an academic work, he says, look, there's atheism, there's agnosticism, there's belief in God. I'm an atheist, but I know perfectly well I can't prove I'm right. And in the end, as far as he's concerned, it's a matter of judgment, not you're stupid, I'm right. It's much more, there's a complicated one, and it's not straightforward. And I find that reassuring because it means you can then go in and say, well, let me tell you why I find Christianity so exciting, because it's about not just believing certain things, it's about personal transformation, a sense of hope, a sense of really being in the presence of someone significant. And that to me is a very helpful way of beginning to open up these big questions, showing that somebody else has the same problem as I do, but they don't realize it yet. And when they do, very often rethinking follows.
7: I've met some Christians who have used very, very strong language to describe their faith. They've said, I know God exists. You know, they've used words like proof. I have proof God exists because of what God's done in my life. I meet people on the opposite end of the spectrum. You know, there's some people out there who say, well, I just live as if God might exist. And that's the best way of living ethically, which is a much softer version of that. I wonder where you fall. You know, do you talk about, I have proof, I know beyond any doubt that God is real, or is there a softer form of language you feel is most appropriate for you to use? Some people talk about evidence rather than proof, for example.
5: Yes, what I would say is, for me, there is ample evidence that there is a God. I cannot prove that there is a God, but all the evidence for me points in that direction. And here's the point I want to make. If you like, I can't prove intellectually there's a God, but deep in my heart, I know God is there. One of my favorite English poets is Tennyson. He wrote some great poems, and he talks about his own personal dilemma. He says, look, believing in God is actually quite hard, but it's even harder not to believe in God. And the point he's trying to make is, look, atheism is not straightforward. It's got an awful lot of problems. And very often Christians just don't realize that because we think atheism's easy. Well, it's not. It's complicated, and it really does not have that evidential security which some people think it has.
7: When I was reading an older interview you did with us actually back in 2014, and you were telling us about some of the more challenging objections, perhaps, to faith that you grappled with. And something you said stuck out. You said, if God is so good, why are his followers so awful? Which, you know, I think especially as we look historically at church history, there have been some really awful moments down through the years where Christians have acted in terrible ways. But it's not just historically. Sadly, every Christian I know probably has a story of, just in their personal life, of someone who professes to be following Jesus not acting in a way that actually they should have done. And of course, it's a personal challenge to each of us, because of course, which of us can actually claim to be anywhere close to the ultimate example of Christ himself? But I thought that was an interesting objection. If God is so good, why are his followers so awful? And I'd love to hear a bit more about how you've wrestled with that. You know, has that been in the historical church history sense? Has that been in a personal sense today, or maybe both?
5: Well, I think it's a very important concern, and I would agree with it entirely, that very often, you know, I was speaking of the importance of talking to friends who were Christians at Oxford, and that really helped me move on. Maybe I was lucky in terms of the ones I talked to, but certainly there is this ongoing problem that with any belief system, there will always be people who buy into it and actually don't live up to it, if I can put it like that. It is a problem for atheism. It's a problem for just about everything. It's a problem for political belief systems. I think one of the things I would want to say very clearly here is that you mustn't judge Christianity by, if I can put it like the bad apples. I mean, in many ways, Christianity is saying, look, we are all bad apples who God takes and changes in wonderful ways. But sometimes it does take rather a long time. And I think that that's an important point. And I think that my take on this would be that we need to rejoice that there are so many wonderful Christians who can bear a very powerful witness in terms of not just how they defend their faith intellectually, but in terms of the quality of their lives, that actually commend them, their faith, just by the quality of our existences. But there are a lot of people, and I probably would include myself here, who don't really live up to these things well enough. And so it's always just saying, look, I'm an imperfect realization of this wonderful Christian vision. Please don't judge it's by me. That actually, really, we need to be aware of the fact that the good news is all about God taking very often very dodgy, very, very, you know, difficult people, but

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1: Your career in ministry. You know, there are some Christians who say the big issue, you know, if you want someone to follow your faith, let's talk more about that. Let's talk more about how we're personally living it out, the example we are. And actually, there are some who question, is answering questions about dinosaurs or science or whatever it is that actually going to bring anyone closer to God? Isn't apologetics just, very high intellectual debate, very interesting, but does it actually bring anyone to faith? Or is that really where we should be investing our efforts when it comes to evangelism, when it comes to communicating the good news? There are those who are just skeptical, who think that, you know, these endless debates, they don't really change anyone's mind. They might be interesting, but it's not where we should be putting our focus. What's your response to an objection like that?
2: Well, I would take that objection very seriously. I think it's a very fair point. I think I would say two things. One is, all of us have our own histories, and during those histories, certain things happen that make them very important to us. And one of the things that I, as an atheist who was a doubting atheist who was wondering about Christianity, was very impressed by was the way in which my Christian friends at university were able to answer my questions. If they had not been able to do so, I'm not sure what would have happened to me. So I think what I want to say is it can be very, very important. And a second point I do want to make is that actually thinking about the answers we might give to people about what is the Christian faith and what difference does it make actually helps us expand our vision and understanding of what Christianity is. In other words, it enriches our understanding of what this wonderful gospel is. I do take the point that, these rather undignified arguments we so often have very often don't seem to lead anywhere. But what I would say is this: I just know too many people who have, in effect, had those conversations and have gone away with a thought like this in their mind. It's not that simple, is it? There's something in this. I'm going to go away and think about it. And maybe over a long period of time, as a result of that argument or conversation, they're going to start reading Christian books or talking to Christians, and they might well put down that moment as being the turning point in their lives. It didn't lead to faith right there and then, but it began a process that actually was ongoing and eventually brought them to faith. So I think I'd say apologetics has a very important role to play, but let's not overinvest in this because there are other things that need to be done as well. And evangelism and apologetics walk side by side. They're not different. It's very hard to draw a distinction between evangelism and apologetics at some point, but they're both about trying to show the remarkable richness of the Christian faith to a world that so badly needs to hear about it.
1: And what advice would you give to a Christian who wants to grow in this area of apologetics and their evangelism? Maybe they have friends who have these objections around, perhaps around science, but this Christian is not a scientist, and struggles to operate on that level. You know, what's your advice to someone like that who wants to communicate the good news, but perhaps is not so confident in apologetics?
2: Well, I think I would want to say two things, really. First of all is be reassured there are answers to these questions. I think that's a very important point to make. You may not know them, but they're there. And that means you could refer them on to a particular book, or you could look at this for yourself and say, I need to learn about this. Or you might say, I've got a friend who's a Christian scientist. He might be able to help you. Or I've got a friend who is an expert on Christianity philosophy. She might be able to answer that question very, very well. If you like, apologetics is a dispersed or distributed activity. We don't all need to be experts in a particular field, but it really helps if there's someone who really knows what they're talking about. But if you're thinking about getting into apologetics, I would say just take it nice and slowly and just begin by reading people like C.S. Lewis, as I did, and you'll find him a very helpful traveling companion along this road who will help you think some things through and may well give you a sense of what you could do. And of course, there are courses in Christian apologetics which you may find helpful as well.
1: I'd love to get your

0: your take on how you think this area of apologetics has changed over time. I think back to the mid 2000s, where you were spending a lot of time answering objections from Richard Dawkins, and there was the rise of the new atheism. Many people think that that's kind of old news now, and you know, we're 20 years on from that. Have the objections changed? Have Christians won some of those arguments? What do you think has changed since the kind of era of Dawkins? Because most people seem to think we're in quite a different cultural moment now.
1: Well, they're right. We are in a different cultural moment, and a new atheism has simply imploded. I think there are two things here. One is it overpromised. It in effect said, we can show you there's no God. We can show you can live a brilliant life without God. And actually, the arguments, the reasons they produced simply don't deliver that. And people have realized, if you like, that the new atheists were very good at demanding that Christians prove their beliefs, and didn't realize that they had an obligation themselves to prove that their beliefs were right. Their answer was, oh, we don't have beliefs. But you see, they do. They believe there is no God. And certainly people have begun to say, look, these are simply false certainties. They're pseudo-certainties that were being paraded as if they were rational truths. So if you like, there are two things going on here. One is simple disillusionment. Dennis Alexander and I wrote edited a little book recently, which is 12 narratives of disillusionment with Dawkins, beginning by saying, this guy's great, and then saying, actually, he's not. He's got Christianity wrong. And these are narratives of people moving from Dawkins to Christianity, because when they realized Dawkins wasn't really very persuasive, they said, we need to look into Christianity again. And so they moved on to Christianity. So you're right, there is a change in the culture. And I think people are now suspicious of slick and simplistic certainties. They feel these things are complicated, they're difficult. But here's the point I want to emphasize. One of the things I have noticed in conversations is that very often younger people in particular are looking for an authentic way of living. And very often they'll say, I'm drawn to this person. She's got a wonderful understanding of what life's all about. And as a result of that, they're happy to think about the reasons for this, but they don't want to begin with the arguments of Christianity. They want to begin by realizing Christianity seems to work very, very well for this person. If you like, it's almost like a pragmatic judgment. Christianity works. And once you see that, your next question is going to be, let's check it out. So that seems to me to be a growing trend in today's culture. Mm.
0: I wonder if that marries a little bit with some of the work of someone like Tom Holland in his book Dominion, and he speaks about how many of the things many people take for granted in the West, democracy, rule of law, some of the rights and wrongs, morality, you know, he argues that that hasn't come from the Roman Empire, it's come from Christianity, and these are the kind of building blocks of a lot of our society, and more people are realizing, as you say, Christianity works actually on a almost a structural, even a kind of political level. It's Christian countries, it's Christian democracies that actually allow everyone to have a say, as opposed to some other countries where Christianity is not allowing that. Christianity isn't there, and there's not that democratic kind of norm. So is there a sense in which in our apologetics now that kind of argument seems to be making more and more, to say that Christianity works for us as a society, and we shouldn't throw away some of the things that our society have been built on as it relates actually to the Christian faith?
1: Well, I think this is a very good point. I think Tom Holland actually is a very important writer in this respect, because he's doing two things. One is that the new atheism is saying that Christianity just corrupts things, it messes everything up. And Tom Holland is saying, well, I'm a historian. When I look at history, I don't see that. I see something very, very different instead. And that, I think, is a really important point. But there's another point as well, and that is that people are now beginning to realize that we're in danger of losing something very important. And these things don't just happen. They have to be based on something. And Christianity is very often the basis for libertarianism, for the kind of personal freedoms we take for granted. People now begin to realize that actually we need to rethink what Christianity is, the benefits it brings, because if we lose this, we're not going to get it back again. So if you like, there's a change in the cultural mood. And people like Tom Holland, I think, are playing a very important role. And interestingly, what I'm seeing is a lot of public intellectuals beginning to say very similar things. Justin Brierley's talked about this. I think there's something in what he's saying. We seem to be at a moment of transition, of reconsideration, of people saying, we didn't think Christianity mattered at all, but now we're beginning to see there's something here that really matters.
0: Absolutely. And that brings us nicely onto your new book, Why We Believe. Tell me why you wrote this book. What was the impetus for it?
1: Well, the impetus for this book, curiously, came from the publisher. They came to me in Oxford and said, we think One World is a secular publisher. This is simply a very secular person saying to me, we think faith is not getting a fair deal in today's culture. We think that it is much more important that people realize that it has much better evidential basis. And we want you to write a book in effect saying faith is normal. Faith is something we all live with, and then begin to build a case for the importance of faith, how we deal with difference and so on. And so that's where this really came from. I was very pleased to do this, because one of the things I'd noticed in my debates with the New Atheism is that when I argued with some leading New Atheist writers, they would very often work on the assumption, we are simply telling you facts. We're simply telling you the way things are. You guys have made the stuff. You believe things. It's faith versus fact. And what this book does really is to say, look, all of us as human beings, whether we are religious or secular, whether we're Christians or atheists or Muslims or whatever, we all believe things which are really, really important to us that we can't prove to be true. And the book, in effect, argues that case. I talk about my own Christian faith quite a lot, but in effect, this is simply making the point very, very strongly that only shallow truths can be proved. I can prove 2 and 2 make 4, but hey, it doesn't give you a reason to get out of bed in the morning. The key point is, if a belief really matters, if it makes a difference to you, if it grounds your existence, then it's going to lie beyond proof. If I'm right, and I think I am, then that changes the apologetic dynamic altogether, because it's saying it's not faith versus fact. It's one faith versus a different faith. And we have to, in effect, therefore, show why Christianity is able to give much better answers to life questions than the alternative faiths that our audience have. But more importantly, it gets rid of the big objection which you constantly encounter, which is people who are apprehensive about faith, feeling that if you believe stuff, you're weird, you're toxic. You know, but my book is simply making the point, this is the way we are as human beings. Get used to it. And when you see that, Christianity suddenly becomes much more realistic, much more attractive, because you begin to realize we're all in the same boat. Christianity is just being honest about the need for faith. Everyone else is saying we don't need faith, but in a sort of rather softer voice, yes, we do have certain beliefs, but we don't want to talk about those.
0: There, it strikes me that it must be quite refreshing to sit down and write something that makes the positive case, because some of your other work has been where you're more on the back foot because, well, Dawkins has said this, we need a book responding to Dawkins, whereas a book like Why We Believe, you can just set out positively the case for something rather than it being being on the back foot with it.
1: Yep, those are very good points. I mean, first of all, it's a very positive book. It's not criticizing anybody apart from people who say we don't have any faith. I say, yes, you do. You haven't thought about this. But I think the main point is that in writing this book, I wasn't on the back foot. I was saying, I think I can show I'm right here. We all end up believing stuff. The question is, what's the best stuff to believe? And that actually is a very persuasive argument. And I think really it does turn the whole area of apologetics in a very different direction. In effect, saying we don't need to, in effect, be defensive of our faith. And we simply say, look, we're all in the same boat, but I think my faith actually really is much, much better than yours. And I'm very happy to talk about this and see what you think. So it does talk the book about what criteria you might use to judge faith. But the key point is, it's not just rational argumentation. It's about the quality of life that results from a faith. Faith is something that's embodied, that we live out. And so the quality of life it creates is really important. And that's really significant, because time and time again, when I ask people I'm talking to about why they began to think about Christianity, answers given include things like this. Well, I have this friend, and actually I've always thought they'd found something rather special, which I hadn't. And I thought, I wonder what it is, because I can see from the way they live that they found something that's really satisfying and significant, then discovering this was Christianity. So I think it gives us a different angle on things, which I think is a helpful angle.
0: And I think the fact that, as you say, a secular publisher approached you and asked you to write a positive case for faith demonstrates what we were just talking about we are living in a different time to the time of the Dawkins and the new atheism being in the ascendancy, that actually there is an openness to faith. I mean, you mentioned Justin Brierley, who's of course former editor of Premier Christianity, and you know, his case in The Surprising Rebirth of Belief in God is this, that there is a turning of the tide happening, that actually there is greater openness and interest towards Christianity than ever. And you see it in some of the public intellectuals, you see it in a mainstream non-Christian publisher asking you to write effectively a Christian book on the positive case for faith. Now, what's your view on that argument? I guess another way of me posing the question is, how optimistic should we be? Now, how much is this a trend? Dare we utter a word like revival, or is this all a bit overblown?
1: I wouldn't use the word revival. I think we're not there yet. What I would say is there is a distinct change in the tone and the content of the debate. The tone is much more respectful. People are saying there's something important about faith. We can see that now. So the old-fashioned, if a person of faith, you're a fool, you're an idiot, you're mad or you're bad or sad, that's kind of way gone. That tends to be the sort of thing that an older person would say is not what you find amongst younger people who are really looking for something significant and wondering how they find it. That's a very important point. The next point to make is that I think that it's clear that we have significant public intellectuals coming out and saying Christianity actually has a lot to offer, and simply documenting this historically or in terms of contemporary issues. And I think that this is a point that has not been emphasized enough. And I'm very glad that other people are doing this, because they're doing it with plausibility and credibility, and it really does need to be done.
0: Mm. The advertising for your new book says, I quote, "It's time to move on from movements and individuals who offer facile solutions in the face of life's endless ambiguity," end quote. I'm just wondering, what movements or individuals do you have in mind? You know, who is it who are offering these kind of superficial answers? Who are these people who you're seeking to respond to?
1: Well, the new atheism would be a very good example of this. It's not limited to that, but it is a very good example of a movement that claimed far more than the evidence allowed, and in effect almost used very highly discriminatory rhetoric to bolster their case, saying only a fool would believe in God. Well, that's not an argument. That's just being rude. You know? And I think that what we are seeing is people saying, it's not that simple, is it? We need to think about this. And again, the key point is that very often the stimulus to this is cultural anxiety about the way our culture is going. We need something that is safe, secure, and robust. And Christianity does that very, very well, as you will know. Or I think a growing awareness that all of us have to base our lives on something. It has to be something reliable and resilient. And again, Christianity does that very, very well. So what we're seeing is, I think, a growing willingness to think about this. And I think that is a turning point. It's certainly a turning point from 20 years ago. Where we go beyond this, I don't know. Maybe it will be a revival. But what I think we are seeing is a shift in the cultural mood, reflecting a growing disillusionment with the false certainties of the past and wanting to think things through again. So I think the really important point to make is simply, we need to talk about faith more and explain not simply why we think it's right, but also the difference that it makes to us, why it gives us a reason to live and to hope.
0: In your lifetime, the Church of England has experienced quite monumental decline. And I just wonder, in the context of talking about, are there signs of hope? Are more younger people, as you say, asking these really intelligent questions about faith? You know, do you have confidence that enough will change to halt that decline and turn it into growth? We've seen since the 1950s and 60s, all the surveys say the same thing. Fewer and fewer people identify as Christian. Fewer and fewer people go to church. Is what we're witnessing right now, is that going to be enough, do you think, in the coming 10, 20 years to see some of these trends of decline reverse? And I should say it's not just the Church of England. Many denominations would report similarly, that there just seems to be decline. And I just wonder how confident you are that that could be reversed.
1: Well, we are seeing a decline in what we might call legacy churches. What we mean by that is churches that go back to, the 16th or 17th or 18th century churches. And I think one of the things I would say here is that the Church of England, Methodism, various things like that, are very often shaped by the conditions under which they first emerged. And sometimes that means they're not that good at dealing with new situations. And that's why I think there's always this tension within a legacy church, like a Church of England, between wanting to be rooted in a tradition and at the same time realizing things are changing around us. We need to find a way of being rooted in the past, but not trapped in the past. So I think there's a balance there, because people are very often realizing that if something survives, it's because there's a reason for that, that Christianity is tapping into something really, really deep and significant. But your point is good. And what I think we can say is this. I personally think the legacy churches will continue. But what we need to be aware of is that Christianity in this country is changing. It's changing its forms of expression. It's changing its forms of meeting. And various things, including the use of online media and things like that, mean that people are getting access to their faith from different sources than usual. But that does not mean there's a decline in Christianity. It means that actually it's expressing itself in new ways. So I think one of the things we just have to say is we don't fully understand what is going on. But what I'm picking up is that there's growing interest in Christianity in talking about what it is, the difference that it makes, and whether it leads to a revival or renewal or not. I think we run with this cultural moment and show that there's very good reason for this new interest in Christianity, and we need to make sure we can explore and explain what it's all about.
0: You mentioned that the traditional churches are struggling on the one hand with their tradition and their history, and then how to deal with those things with contemporary issues. I mean, the issue that comes to mind as you said that was the Church of England and sexuality. You're part of the Church of England. How much confidence do you have that the Church of England will find a way through on this issue that has been dogging them for years?
1: I think it is a very difficult issue. And I think that if I can make this point, the Church of England is the established church. And therefore, it has kind of a links with the state, which actually mean it's under pressure to be representative of our culture as a whole. And very often that involves dealing with questions that actually are difficult, because our culture is divided about these questions as well. So it's not just a question of churches being divided. There are fracture lines in our culture as well. I don't know how this is going to work out. I think the important thing is to hang in there and do what we can to hold things together. I think what I would say, and I think this is really the best I can do, is that it's very, very important for people to kind of way stay with people who they feel are on their side, and where an institution is divided or uncertain of which way to go, then really the institution begins to lose its claims to leadership, and leadership passes to local congregations who will say, here's what we stand for, and therefore people will in effect find themselves identifying more with a local worshipping congregation than with the denomination as a whole. So one of my predictions is that the Church of England will become more congregationalist in the future because of this new emphasis on the individual congregations people belong to as a source of their identity and their sense of this is the kind of Christianity I really feel comfortable with.
0: Well, we take your predictions seriously because you do have somewhat of a good track record, Alistair. I would say I was reading an older interview with you, and very early on when the rise of the new atheists were happening, very early on you were saying, I think this is going to run out of steam. I don't think it's going anywhere. And I think most commentators would say your prediction has been proved completely true on that front. And as you say, we are living in a very different time to the era of the God delusion, etc. But it's been wonderful to engage with your thought, read your books, hear you on the C.S. Lewis podcast, most recently with Ruth Jackson, engaging in all of these fascinating areas. Before we finish, I did want to ask about the C.S. Lewis podcast that you do with my colleagues at Premier Unbelievable. And I know even in this interview, you've quoted C.S. Lewis a couple of times, which I think shows just how many hours you've spent thinking about him, reading him. I know in your biography, C.S. Lewis, A Life, you uncovered some new material that hadn't been widely publicized before. So you are very much a world leading expert on C.S. Lewis. And I wanted to ask, you know, difficult though this may be, if you had to boil down just a couple of insights from the life of C.S. Lewis that you think are most helpful for Christians today in 2025, what would they be?
1: Well, here are a few thoughts. Number one, C.S. Lewis was a very dogmatic atheist as a teenager and as a student at Oxford University. Then everything changed. And if you like, I see C.S. Lewis as a remarkable witness to the reality of divine grace. So that's a very important point. At the time, you know, people thought Lewis was an apologist for atheism because he was very aggressive in that. And then Lewis began to rethink everything. And we now remember him as one of the best Christian apologists ever. That's very important. Secondly, Lewis is actually terribly good at learning the language of his audiences. He uses language that really connects up with the people he's speaking to. I'm terrible at this, you know? but Lewis just seems to do it naturally. He seems to kind of tune in to what people are thinking about, the language they use, and then is able to speak a very powerful message, but using words that they can understand. I admire that hugely. And finally, I mean, Lewis actually is still being hugely read and even more appreciated than when he was alive. And I think it just shows that when somebody is really saying some things that are good, they're going to stick around for a while. So I think Lewis is very worth reading. He's good as a traveling companion on the road of faith. And if you're thinking about doing apologetics, Lewis is a great starting point.
0: Yes, absolutely. Well, that's wonderful, Alistair. And I should say, if you want more insights into the life of C.S. Lewis, you are going to want to get hold of the C.S. Lewis podcast immediately. It is available wherever you get your podcasts from, featuring Ruth Jackson and Alistair McGrath. But Alistair, thank you so much for spending the time talking to me today about your new book. It's available, Why We Believe, out now wherever good books are sold. Thank you for sharing some of your life story and faith story with us on The Profile.
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0: Well, good afternoon to you on this Bank Holiday Monday. I'm Michael Fanstone. 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
0: 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Hello, I'm Michael Fanstone. Well, thank you for joining us. Coming up at 5, it's Good News People. Stay tuned for that. But right now, Premier Ian Britton spends an hour on the banks of the Leeds to Liverpool Canal in the company of the Reverend Chris Upton, who leads the team of waterways chaplains for the Church Army. 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
11: You're listening to Premier Christian Radio. My name's Ian Britton, and this is the latest edition of Answering the Call of God. Joining me this time is the Reverend Chris Upton, who is the Church Army's National Lead Waterways Chaplain. You should be able to hear, we are not in the studio, so can you describe where we are?
12: Of course, Ian. We're sat at Snaegill Boatyard on the Grand Leeds Liverpool Canal in the fair county of West Yorkshire. I know my accent belies that, but there we are. That's where we are, and the sun is shining. Hooray.
11: If you're not from Yorkshire, where are your roots? Was it a many places that you went to?
12: It was for a time. I was born in Ashington, Northumberland. My dad was at Newcastle University as a lecturer. But quickly we moved down, not to Australia, which some people think, but Essex, to the Essex Marshes, Mersey Island. And I had 18 years or so growing up there. In many ways, it was wonderful. A small island. We sailed, I sailed, swam. We didn't seem to go on many family holidays because we were forever just sailing and dinghy racing and then yacht racing. But I was sent away to a boarding school. My folks knew they were getting divorced, I think, and they wanted a stable base for me. It's a moot point as to whether that was a good or a bad thing. Probably a bit of both. But yeah, in some ways it was wonderful with the freedom and the outdoor independence of being able to pilot a 7-foot pram dinghy across the River Blackwater, aged 8, cycling around. But in other ways, it maybe wasn't so good.
11: So have you always felt a connection to the sea?
12: Yes, yes. I think that is the sailing and swimming and being independent and in charge of my own destiny to some degree. I did grow up sailing single-handed boats, and unlike a car where you have to get a license and wait till you're 17 and there's lots of other traffic, at the age of 8 I could get in my boat and sail basically where I wanted, sailing across channel on yachts. Again, we didn't have customs and excise. Yes, we flew the nothing to declare flag on the halyard, but there was a great deal of individual pilot your own boat through life kind of thing, I think. Yeah.
11: So being surrounded by all that beauty in the place where you grew up,
12: Let me stop you there. I would call it beautiful, but my wife from West Yorkshire thought it was dead flat and dead boring and awful. So yeah, beauty may be in the eye of the beholder, but it was for me, but not for others.
11: Did it stir in you anything in terms of spirituality?
12: I don't think so. Neither of my folks were churchgoers. We went once a year at Christmas, take a toy, show the vicar. My memory is that both my parents were academics, both worked at the university, both PhDs, and religion didn't play a huge part in their life. So I inherited that worldview that science was the way ahead. So I did maths, physics and chemistry at A-level and engineering and things. But I found Christ at a boarding school when I was 15, just 6 months after my parents got divorced. And I don't think that was coincidence. I think this idea that I was deeply loved by God came home with a real smack round the head. And so I went from, in fact, I clearly remember, it was a boarding school. We had to do our homework at school, of course, and live there. And I didn't want to do my French homework. Didn't really like the French teacher. Wasn't that fun. And to get out of my French homework, I went to the mission because I thought, well, he can't tell me off for going to the Christian mission. And that was on the Wednesday night. And suddenly I heard about this figure, Christ, that was real and spoke to real people and drew real people to him. And I was intrigued, to say the least. And I went back the next night and the next night. And on the Saturday night, I went to the front and gave my life to Christ, and came with a very real presence. The Holy Spirit came on me, and I knew that I had encountered something. But in the way of a 15-year-old that's isolated away from loved ones, looking back on it now, I sense that I was very vulnerable. And I've been reflecting on that call, that conversion experience, ever since, I guess. So it wasn't the outside world, no. It was the figure of Christ and the story as mediated through 20 and 30-year-old ex-Olympian Christians in sport with a wonderful Graham Daniels that came into my school. That was what caught me. And instantly I ran around the school telling people of the Jesus that had found me. Ended up running the school's Christian Union. It wasn't a large school. We had about 450 kids. But we had around 100 in the Christian Union. And we took services, I took services in chapel at least once a term, standing up in front of my peers without a microphone, belting out prayers, terrible sermons, I guess, but at least they could hear me. And that's what even all the teachers that sat at the back didn't really understand what was going on for me. But public speaking and speaking about my faith unashamedly, I was straight there, 0 to 100, because of my experience at school.
13: We have things in common there, because when I was at school, 16-year-old, I led the Christian Union and had similar kind of experiences. And those are foundational experiences, aren't they, that speak into the presence.
12: Yeah. Yeah, we've always got these sort of ghosts of our childhood self behind us. And I went on from there and went to university and was surprised that, given the university had 10,000 students, there were only 100 people at that Christian Union. And so I set about trying to change that as well. I don't think I was very successful there, but I ran the Christian Union. At that stage, I was pretty bulletproof, and I could quote any number of scriptures. And looking back on myself now, having done a bit of psychology and had counselling, and now with a spiritual director, I sort of understand myself in a very different way. But it was very real for me then. I must have been a real pain in the backside to the churches that I was attending, telling the ministers what they were doing wrong, telling my friends why they needed to follow Christ. There was something I was shoring up within myself, I think, rather than on their behalf or for them. And yet, good stuff happened. And we did raise, I think, the idea that faith was a serious thing and could influence society for the better. The foundational sort of teenage, early year experiences never truly leave us. And I guess we shouldn't expect them to, really. We're all built on the foundations of those that have gone before us. We inherit our genes and we inherit our worldview. And we're always doing the best we can with that which we have inherited, I think.
13: So you led the Christian Union at Newcastle University. Was that by accident, or did you really feel God's hand on that?
12: It's 30 plus years ago now, so I wouldn't know exactly, but it was a vote. You know, the other members of the Christian Union voted for me to do it, and I was very happy to take it on. I wasn't doing medicine, I was doing naval architecture, and dare I say it, I found the work quite easy, so I did have a bit of time to run the Christian Union and organise various things. But I was delighted to do it as well, because then I could tell people what to do, and I quite liked that, I think.
13: So do you still have fond memories of your time in Newcastle?
12: Oh, yes.
13: You fell in love while you were there?
12: I fell in love while I was there, absolutely. And yeah, that's still going strong. We are both very different people, but more aware of ourselves, more aware of each other, more in love than ever. And we were very fortunate to be surrounded by other folk that fell in love with each other as well. So there's a cohort of ex-Newcastle alumni that still meet up at least once a year, go on walking holidays. In fact, even on the last bank holiday, I met up with some friends in the Peak District for lunch, and our families have grown up together. And yes, we've been deeply embedded in each other's lives. So yeah, very fond memories of Newcastle.
13: So you get married and have your honeymoon and off to Jamaica for
12: yes,
13: a year.
12: Yes, yes. The honeymoon wasn't much to write home about. I mean, there were bits that were great, but the bed was too small and it cost us about £100 for a whole week. But 6 weeks after we were married, we left for the Blue Mountains in Jamaica to teach at a school high up behind Kingston. It was an old Project Trust school. Or charity that had been inspired by Project Trust. Project Trust had pulled out because Jamaica was basically too violent and it was too dangerous. But we knew the volunteers that had gone the year before. And for some reason, even at Newcastle, in my halls of residence, we as a small group in a bedsit picked Jamaica to to twin with, to pray for, to be invested in. And then, yes, 2 years later, the idea came that the school was looking for a couple of teachers, and I didn't pass it on to the Christian Union. That was the ask, would I pass it on to NUCU? But I just said, I think my wife and I would be able to do this. And that's what we did. Yeah. So I taught in the old converted workshop. No, sorry. I taught in the pig pen that had been converted. My wife taught in the workshop. Both had Wrigley tin, corrugated iron roofs. And when it rained, we just had to sit because there wasn't a chance that we could make ourselves heard over the tropical rain. But it was a small Christian school, and it was an amazing experience. We lived in a small flat underneath the principal office. There was no mains hot water or gas, limited electricity. We got very thin because we were on the same wage as the regular local teachers. But unlike the locals, we didn't have a couple of acres to grow fruit and veg and keep chickens and keep a goat. So we had a lot of mangoes, a lot of bananas, and survived. But it was a bit like a microwave, being in such a small container with no family around. Our first year of marriage, we reckon that we did about 5 years of marriage in that 1 year. Whilst we were in Jamaica, up at the Kingston School, we went to the church that the school was sort of supported by. And I remember delightfully, hugely long services of maybe 3 hours, where there'd be an hour of worship, an hour of preaching, another hour of worship at the other end. And the worship was incredibly loud, with huge banks of speakers. And being a nice middle-class white man sat at the back, unable to dance, unable to lift his hands in the air, I struggled with this form of worship. But it did make me reflect on the hymns and the hymnody that I knew back from England. And the song that always caught me was "When I Survey the Wondrous Cross." And I remember even being in Jamaica with the noise of loud, modern, sort of silently in my head, reflecting on those words. Love so amazing, so divine, demands my life, my soul, my all, in a way that was very gentle and peaceful. And I think that's sort of what I needed as the antidote to the loud and to the brash.

0: You're listening to Premier Christian Radio. My name's Ian Britton, and I'm in conversation with the Reverend Chris Upton, who is the Church Army's National Lead Waterways Chaplain. And we're here in Skipton, on the side of the Leeds and Liverpool Canal. So your time in Jamaica comes to an end. You return to Essex to set up a home and raise a family. What kind of jobs did you do then?
1: Oh, I did about 10 or 15 jobs. I did anything and everything to turn a penny. We mentioned before the music that I went to Newcastle University, read naval architecture. Many of my friends stayed on Tyneside or migrated to the south coast or went around the world, building boats, designing boats, being a marine architect. But I knew that I didn't want to move. Therefore, I would need to change my job rather than to move and chase the work. So I think I initially did a bit of boat building, certainly worked for Oyster Marine for a spell. We had children quite young as well, and so there was anything and everything to fit in with family life. I worked as a gardener, worked as a maths tutor, ended up working for the Free Church that we were members of as a youth worker. My wife and I were both the youth workers there. And then I fell in with a friend who was a painter and decorator. And I had three glorious years balancing youth work for the church with painting and decorating. Stuart was the best boss in the world. I learned to trade, sort of, and that has been amazingly useful for the last 30 years with my own house, but also with the church that I ended up leading and running, West Lane Baptist Church in Haworth.
0: When you were in decorating people's houses, they knew that you were doing the youth work in the church. Were there conversations that stick in your memory?
1: Most of the time when we were decorating, I was talking to the other tradespeople that were around rather than the homeowners. Some had gone on holiday. Occasionally it was on building sites with the council. And yes, we spoke a lot about faith and religion and churchgoers. I suspect 95% of the time I was nodding my head and saying, I don't believe that either. That's bonkers. The church has done an awful thing here. But there was 5% of the time where I could say, well, this is what I believe. This is what I think we should be doing. This is why, with the youth group or the church I'm in, this is why we do this. And I think both were useful. So, yeah, sometimes it was up a ladder with a can of black bitumen, talking to my mate on the ladder next to me, waiting for the thaw so we could paint it because it was frost because we'd started so early. Occasionally it was wallpapering a multi-million pound house or changing the colour of an underused bedroom, just the whim of the owner. And we both reflected, Stuart and I, that it was mad and wrong that the rich could do what they wanted and pay us to change the colour of a bedroom. Once we did it three times in a row. She told us the colour she wanted. We did it. She came and looked and said, oh, that's awful. Can you change it? So we did. And only on the third occasion was it just the right shade of blue. And that drove us both up the wall because of the injustice of it all. And I think that sense of justice has been at the heart of my faith journey for an awfully long time. When I worked as a boat builder, I was building these things that might have retailed at about £2 million, and it stuck in my throat, creating playthings for the rich and famous when there was so much poverty. And I couldn't do it, basically. I remember walking away from the yacht racing scene down at Cowes Week one year, where we had just won the skipper's weight in champagne, and just thinking how ludicrous that this was entertainment when I knew that that wasn't all that life was about. Another piece of decorating sat with me where the council paid us to go into the flat of somebody who had drunk themselves to death, and it was a council house and no one had been in for years, and the walls and the ceiling were nicotine orange, an inch thick, and we had to wear face masks, but we had to just leave the building often because the smell was so intolerable. And thinking this was going on in my community. This was where I lived, in Mersey Island, and nice, genteel middle class, but the pockets of poverty were just not being addressed by the state or by the church. There are some lone social workers doing amazing work, and I guess I saw it for the first time then, decorating and escaping after a week. Big decisions there.
0: And all that's going on, and that, you've already mentioned that you end up in the Baptist ministry, but God must have broken into all of that and started you thinking about a call to ministry. And how did all that come about?
1: The Baptist church is known for being dissenting church, and I was a dissenting dissenter, I suppose. I was sat thinking, I feel drawn to throw my hat in the ring and to preach and to lead worship and to take the church out of the building, to come alongside folk in the nursing homes, in the council flats, in the poverty. There was no flashing light, there was no call. In fact, my interview for Baptist ministry by the Essex Baptist Association, I clearly remember after a day's grilling by the great and the good, the outcome was they sat me down and said, well, we think you could do it. We're not sure you're called, but you feel drawn to it. And I said, yes, that's exactly right. I feel drawn. I can't pin a calling other than that calling as a teenager at school. And they said, well, that's good enough for us. Crack on. And God bless you as you work out that calling. And fast forwarding a bit, and I know we're going to go back in my timeline, when I was in Yorkshire as a Baptist minister, I ended up being the chair of the ministry recognition group for the YBA, the Yorkshire Baptist Association, and inherited the language of calling. When did you feel call? And in consultation and with the other members of the team, we tried to highlight the idea of, does the candidate feel drawn to the ministry? Because we had had folk that openly claimed that God had called them to the ministry, and yet we felt we couldn't sense their call. But inviting people to own that they felt drawn, we could back this up. We could see someone being drawn. So not poo-pooing Samuel and here I am, Lord, and you know the biblical precedent of the language of calling. We then, and I still to this day, am slightly nervous when people come to me saying, I feel called to this, because I've got nowhere to go. They may well have heard from God, but I can't tell that. But I can see if somebody feels drawn because of what they're doing. So that language of call makes me feel slightly nervous, Ian, and the language of feeling drawn to the ministry. I'm more comfy with that, I guess.
0: So you were drawn to yes. Haworth, and yes. you were drawn to yeah. Wesleyan Baptist Church as yes. a student minister.
1: Yes.
0: So that was quite an adventure you went on.
1: Absolutely. And everything that I've just said about being drawn, I want to caveat it with the idea that I was married in Keighley. We got on the Worth Valley Steam Railway up to Haworth, walked up Main Street and had our wedding reception at the pub, the second nearest pub to Wesleyan Baptist Chapel, where I ended up as a minister for 23 years. So I love God's wonderful sense of humour, that little did I know it, but the place that I ended up as the minister was on the direct walk from my wedding reception to where we ended up having our first night as married couple on the same road, West Lane.
0: So was it a fast learning curve once you were yes. settled into the manse?
1: Yes, and it still is. Or a fast learning curve that lasted 20 years, maybe. Yes, I arrived all brash and gung-ho at 28, knowing everything. And the juxtaposition of 2 days a week in Northern Baptist College with some wonderful tutors and chaplain there, and being in at the deep end as the student minister. There was no one else there alongside me. I was behind the pulpit most weeks. I was the chair of the diaconate, chair in the congregational meetings. standing alongside the other clergy in the village. There was no mentor there as such. And yes, I was there at 28. And I clearly remember wandering through or into our church kitchen in within the first 6 weeks or something. And a lovely 80-year-old matriarch of the church suddenly stopping talking to her friend, saying, "Oh, careful, parson's here." And I laughed, thinking, and naming, "I'm the age of your grandson. Don't please stop your conversation because I've walked into the room." But I was given amazing respect and encouragement, huge amount of grace for all the mistakes that I would have inflicted on the people. My wonderful father-in-law is a retired Anglican priest. And on the very first welcome Sunday, I think probably in cahoots with the diaconate, created an L plate like you'd put on the front of your car to warn everybody that you're still learning. And he hung it on the front of the pulpit. And I left it there for many months to remind people to take what I was saying, not with a pinch of salt, but as the early pontifications of someone that was really young and cutting their teeth, a real Timothy, Barnabas, whatever it was. But I was so aware, and I was given so much encouragement and so much grace. And I've tried to do that ever since. I've had a couple of students come alongside me

0: If you follow Jesus, you're already doing God's work, not just on Sundays or in church, but in those emails and financial reports, kitchen tables, or on the school run. 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
1: It's an ongoing stuff, but being with people in their hospital beds, being alongside people in the hospice as they come to the end of life, changing, you know, children's nappies and doing pram club and, you know, just literally being in a village, being part of the furniture, as it were, taught me so much about the presence that the church can give to the world, and vice versa. If you imagine a big Pennine box chapel with frosted glass in the windows and big thick oak doors, it's quite a foreboding place. But over the years, I've tried to, and been quite successful in, making the building more like the community centre, with maybe 30 different groups using the building Monday through Saturday, not just on Sunday, allowing people to feel ownership of the space that has then facilitated them coming to festivals and events and inviting me into them, into their private space, maybe at times of crisis and celebration, weddings, funerals and things like that, but at important times, because in some ways they have become tied up with the success of the building. When COVID was on, like many churches, we struggled. We couldn't open for worship, and we also lost one of our core revenue streams. We're not a large church, quite a small membership, and suddenly we lost maybe £20,000 rent in donations. We tried hard not to let the building at a flat rate, but to offer the building. And if people wanted to donate, then we said thank you very much. And very often, you know, they offered far more than we would have charged them, especially for weddings and funerals and things. But I remember when COVID, and we had seemingly endless lockdowns here in West Yorkshire, I remember doing a video and putting it on Facebook, running through all the things that we couldn't do and how we were struggling financially. And I wasn't inundated as such, but a number of folk came to me and pressed money into my hands or set up standing orders. I don't believe what you believe, but I like what you do for us. And it would be a shame if it closed, so God bless you, if I can say that, they said to me. And that was a deeply humbling thing that I will cherish

0: You're listening to Premier Christian Radio. My name's Ian Britton and I'm in conversation with Reverend Chris Upton, who is the Church Army's National Lead Waterways Chaplain. And we're here in Skipton on the side of the Leeds and Liverpool Canal. So going to New Zealand, that was another adventure.
1: It was a huge adventure. So I set the scene. I had my wife as a teacher. She took a break from school. And my two children were 10 and 8 at the time, and they were delighted to take a break from English school. And we packed our bags and did a literal exchange where we swapped churches, houses, cars, even pets. We left our Springer Spaniel and inherited two cats and two quails. And yeah, left in August, and that's our Yorkshire summer to the direst New Zealand winter that they had experienced for a bit. But we absolutely loved it. The church was wonderful. It called itself a church for the heart and mind. And I learned a huge amount in New Zealand about many different things. Having been quite busy, having been in pastorate for 6 years at this point, my diary was quite full. But suddenly landing in a new space on the other side of the world, I didn't know anyone and no one knew me. So it always felt like Monday afternoon rather than Friday evening. And I spent a good deal of time cycling around, meeting the members of the church. When I had left Haworth, I probably had a membership of maybe 40, but another 100 or so folk from the village that I would see and spend time with. In New Zealand, suddenly it was just the church members. I didn't know anyone in the city. So I could spend a good deal of time drinking tea, eating some wonderful Kiwi pastries, arguing about whether pavlova was from New Zealand or Russia. I didn't even know that was a thing. Learning to surf. My children enjoyed being in school without school uniform. One thing that really struck me was that in the congregation, most of the members had spiritual directors. And the Otago University was in Dunedin. And I would take myself off to the library, because I had plenty of time, and started to read about spiritual direction. And I didn't get a director when I was there, but on my return to England, the first thing I did was to hunt down a spiritual director who I am still with 15 years later or so. And that struck me as a difference between New Zealand and Britain. The spirituality was different. Different in so many ways. And it was also different feeling homesick and understanding some of the Catholic German theologian poet Rainer Maria Rilke that speaks about homesickness as a sort of metaphor for how we might feel to the divine and how we are sojourners in a foreign land, never quite at home here. Well, at least that's how I understand some of his poetry. Things were similar but not quite the same in New Zealand, and I think that adage of travel broadens the mind really worked for me. I sort of saw England from a different space. Yes, we've been in Jamaica. I certainly understood racism and slavery in a very different way through having lived there. But I saw spirituality and faith in a different way. And it gave me the awareness as well that my ministry was working, I suppose, that the church was flourishing. That gave me confidence that the people at Haworth weren't just being kind and keeping me in student mode, that I was actually a church minister. I had been drawn, been called, been gifted by God to help people deepen and understand their faith. And I could do that, basically. It gave me confidence. When I was at Northern Baptist College, they always encouraged students to move from the church where they'd done their student days. And I hadn't done that. I just rolled on, moving from student minister to minister. But a year in New Zealand gave me the confidence. And that L plate that I had on my pulpit for months, maybe a year, that wasn't there when I came back to Haworth. I came back and people say, you've come back different. You are more grown up. you are, yeah, more mature, simple as that.
0: So God changed you while you were in New Zealand. Did you also bring ideas back, which then blessed the church in Haworth?
1: Yes. Technology grows and changes. When I left Haworth, we were still having two services a Sunday, using the Red Baptist Praise and Worship. There wasn't a projector in sight, but in New Zealand, we had a smorgasbord of Kiwi songs, British songs, American songs, and they were used to a projector with slides and images and more visuals. So I brought all that back, and the Kiwi minister, Steve, that had been with us for a year at Haworth, he had left some of his. I had come back to a change church, and I brought different things back as well. I think I brought an idea that each Sunday might look and feel distinctively different as well. Rather than each Sunday looking the same, we would have a more Celtic theme. We would use Taizé on one Sunday. We would have more discussion, more of a narrative sermon maybe once a month, and a bit more variety. And again, I think that was my confidence to try and explore new things was growing a bit as well. And because people knew me and they were confident that I had come back from New Zealand and was in it for the long haul, they were perhaps more willing to experiment with me and to think outside the box with me.

0: And now, at this stage in life, you've been called to develop chaplaincy, and here we are on your canal boat. And
1: if only, I would love it to be. However, no, we're sitting by the grace of a small charity that runs the wide beam boat for the good of anyone and everyone that needs a break. Life on the waterways is well known, evidenced to increase mental health, to decrease isolation when it is done well with other people. So yes, this boat takes refugees out, folk that are looking for solace, downtime. One of my jobs was the church funding officer for Christians Against Poverty. And I was sat on this boat when Christians Against Poverty were having a revive day. And members of their staff were on a different canal boat. And we waved at each other and said, well, if they want to use this boat to revive their staff that are alleviating poverty around them, we'd be really pleased to work with them. So, yeah, it's not my boat. Quickly, disclaimer.
0: So what was your time like at Christians Against Poverty, which is just down the road from where we are standing?
1: I was the church funding officer. It was wonderful. I felt like a granddad compared to some of the other folk on the team that I was in, but it was a really nice space. But I had come off the back of 23 years of being in charge of everything and being responsible at a church. And suddenly I had a line manager who was great. I had a team of people around me. I was in charge of creating a better strategy for churches to fund themselves so that they could fund the Christians Against Poverty work. So I encouraged churches to think about how they might use their building, how they might use social media, how they might use their presence in the town or village to encourage local businesses to opt in to help them, corporate social responsibility, how churches might use fundraising and social media for sort of just giving and sponsorship and things like that, along with how to write funding bids and go to grant making trusts. And yes, I think I added some value. And a number of churches seem to understand that fundraising is key and it's all about storytelling. And we've got the best story in the world. And if we can tell that story well in a language that's accessible to people, some churchgoers, but many that aren't, well, the money might start rolling in. And yeah, I was there for a year. It was great.
0: And as we've been talking and we kind of look back over the breadth of your ministry, the word presence just keeps coming through.
1: Yeah, and I have been thinking about this a good deal. The idea that Christ was always preaching to the masses, and that's why people began to follow him. I'm not sure that's backed up by the scripts, by the texts. It was what Christ was doing as much as what he was saying, what he was calling people to by his presence with and alongside those who were marginalized. Yes, obviously the Pharisees and the Sadducees and the Romans, you know, they got it in the neck on occasion, but he seemed to live his life out alongside the people. And a picture speaks a thousand words, and a visible action that is seen or even sometimes unseen and only later heard about can be an incredibly eloquent way of preaching the good news. I am a fan of that quote from attributed to St. Francis, preach the gospel at all times, if necessary, use words. I think I want to hold on to that. We live in a media age and sound bites, and they that speak loudest seem to have the last laugh. And yet, if as Christians we're going to be countercultural, then I think I'm back with James and the faith shown in word, yes, but in action. And the very presence of a chaplain on a towpath walking, even in February, along a miserable disused bit of the canal, possibly only seen through net curtains by someone holed up just trying to stay warm. I know, because I have been told, this speaks volumes. You were there when we needed you. An example back from my time in Haworth, a hearse was driving by and I was sat outside the front of our building, and it was a slow cavalcade behind the hearse. I just simply stood up. It was a reflex action. If I had been wearing a hat, I would have taken it off. And after the hearse and the cars had driven past, I sat down again. Weeks afterwards, someone came to church for the first time, and I said, "Oh, it's lovely to see you. I don't know you." And he said, "Well, I know you." I said, "Oh, that's a cryptic. What do you mean?" He said, "Well, I saw you stand up when that hearse," and I'd totally forgotten. And it was just the presence of being there that spoke to him as something is slightly different here. And they didn't end up becoming a member, but they came to find out. And that struck me as quite a serious bit of, it's not passive evangelism, it's not active evangelism, it's that sort of middle voice. And it does, I think, yeah, presence is a powerful thing. And as Christians, we can, by our quiet and gentle actions, as well as with seriously life-giving actions, gently speak of the love of Christ, and that we march to the beat of a different drum, to mix all my metaphors.
0: Chris, thank you so much for inviting me for a moment in the sunshine here on the Leeds and Liverpool Canal.
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0: Good afternoon on this bank holiday Monday afternoon. I'm Michael Fanstone. Well, coming up after five, good news people. Stay tuned.
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13: Thomas said to him, "Lord, we don't know where you are going, so how can we know the way?" 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
0: Good afternoon to you. Yes, it is Bank Holiday Monday and I'm Michael Fanstone here with you on Premier Christian Radio. Well, coming up after 6 o'clock tonight, it's PowerPoint. But right now, when it comes to sharing the good news, is substance or style the most important? Well, in today's episode, Gav and Phil are joined by author, speaker and CEO of Speak Life. That's Glenn Scrivener, as they grapple with this issue.
15: In evangelism training, I've often said, okay, next week, between now and the next time you come back for some evangelism training, I want you to lay on a bet at Ladbrokes, okay? Oh, Everest, this is appalling. You're leaving gambling. I don't believe in gambling, but I'm just saying you feel as culturally ill at ease in Ladbrokes as your friend feels on a Sunday morning if you bring them to church. And I want you to feel that kind of sense. But the difference is when you go by yourself into that unfamiliar situation, of course you're going to find that so strange. I think what we need to lean into is not to de-weirdify church. We need to lean into the love thing with our friends and let the love of the stranger actually bridge that gap between the ordinary and the weird, rather than dumbing down the weird.
3: Hello and welcome to Good News People, a podcast where we talk about the brilliant thing that God is doing right now and how we can live as good news people in a bad news world. I'm Phil Knox and I'm here with Gavin Calver. We are followers of Jesus, leaders, evangelists, and have been great mates for 20 years. Gav, what are we exploring today?
4: We're looking at how to keep the substance the same, but not change the style. It's a bit like we celebrate people from our history, like James Hudson Taylor, goes to China, wears the dress, eats the food, learns the language to create a platform for the gospel. But do we do that here? Do we just expect people to listen to us regardless, or do we contextualize enough whilst holding on to the substance?
3: Great stuff. Exciting. But before we dive in, one of the main things we're trying to do with this podcast is to tell good news stories. We've got to counteract that bad news narrative from our news feeds. So Gav, tell us something recently that you've been involved in that you can encourage people with.
4: Yeah, I was speaking up in the east of England in the middle of nowhere in a very rural location. And I turned up and the pastor said to me, "We hear about this quiet revival stuff, but we've not seen anything."
3: Yeah.
4: But he said a few weeks ago, a young couple came in and we haven't had anyone new for ages. So that was exciting. He comes up 10 minutes later. He sort of whacks me in the ribs. "The young couple are here," points them out to me. This young couple are older than us.
3: In their 50s.
4: At least. It's all relative. And so I preached the gospel, and at the end, two people gave their lives to Jesus.
3: Yeah.
4: It was the young couple.
3: Come on.
4: The pastor comes up to me, tear down his cheek, and he says, "Jesus has not forgotten us here."
3: Great.
4: It's not just the town centres and the exciting places where things are happening.
3: Yeah.
4: People have met Jesus here.
3: Yeah, brilliant.
4: What about you?
3: So I spent last week filming some videos with church leaders, and the emphasis was just asking church leaders, what's God doing? What are the trends that they're seeing? And a couple of really just really stood out. Spoke to this guy who had never really thought about the missional opportunity his toddler group was.
4: Okay.
3: I think the most popular toddler group in the town, loads of parents, carers, grandparents. And he resolved he was going to not stand behind the coffee bar, but he was going to get out and make sure every single parent, carer, toddler, carer was invited to church. And he said, as a result of that decision a few years ago, he has seen amazing church growth.
4: Come on.
3: And just a really good example of when a church really gets on the front foot in terms of invitational culture. And then I heard this other great story of this guy who runs a church, and they moved into a new building, and he spent a long time kind of fundraising, getting the new building ready. And on the first Sunday, they decided to put out, I think, another 50% worth of seats than they would have normally expected before moving. Had a big invitation party. Not only, I think, was every seat full, but they then were like, "Oh, how many people are just here for the launch?" And they found that a really significant proportion of those who, quote unquote, just came for the launch were there and had stayed with them ever since. So I was just massively encouraged by that. God really is doing something amazing.
4: Amazing. And what's so incredible is I asked you for a story and I got two. That's how much the
3: You're
4: Lord
3: welcome.
4: Is doing.
3: That's the generosity of this side of the table.
4: And friends, listeners, we would love to hear your stories as part of this podcast. Please do get in touch. You can find either of us on social media really easily, or fill in the contact form at goodnewspeople.church. We'd love to hear what's happening for you locally.
3: Okay, so today's question to get us in, if you've not listened to us before, one of the things that we've been asked to do and we thought might be fun on this podcast as a couple of friends who have the jobs that we have to get a little insight into our worlds. We basically preach in a different church almost every Sunday. We speak two or three times a week and we love it. But it also means we end up in some pretty diverse settings, some of which we're comfortable in, some of which, it's fair to say, we have to adapt to pretty quickly. Gav, can you think of a moment when you have been pushed to the limits of your comfort zone?
4: Oh, most definitely, lots. But let me give you two that are sort of diametrically opposed sort of settings. One was my friend Pastor Agu invited me to share at a prayer meeting.
3: Mm.
4: I turned up at the prayer meeting. It was at the Excel Arena. Mm. There were 40,000 people there,
3: just a few,
4: about five of whom were white. It was a completely different setting. I was given 10 minutes to get the crowd excited about a potential revival and then pray into revival. And there were 40,000 people there. I was totally overwhelmed. Mm. I was in a suit and tie as well, which is not my regular attire. There were no check shirts in sight. And I felt really stretched out of my comfort zone, but I also felt full of joy. I managed to stay till 2:30 in the morning, which apparently is quite early, but isn't bad for a leader like me. Another moment I felt totally out of my comfort zone, I went to preach in a Welsh chapel.
3: Yeah.
4: And in the morning, it was amazing. Worship band, everything was good. Then in the evening, I turned up and the band weren't there. So I was like, what's going on here? So I spoke to the person running it and he explained that what happens is the first verse of each song, I had to start and then people would join
3: in. You were the band.
4: Yeah. So I, you know,
3: have a singing voice.
4: Well, you know me, I have no sort of limit to my passion, but my singing ability, I mean, Jesus enjoys hearing it.
3: Quantity rather than quality.
4: Yeah, I'm not sure anyone else does. So I remember the first song was How Great Thou Art. And I had to start singing. It was awful. Even speaking about it now brings back bad memories. But you know what? By the time I got into the third song, I was well up for it. We were going for it. And I knew they would join in. But the crowd only joined in at the chorus. Yeah. So each song, I sang the first verse on my own. And it's fair to say I've not been back.
3: But at least you don't struggle with either confidence or volume. Do you know in our church at home, there's a little nine-year-old girl who says she refuses to sit in front of me in church because I'm so loud and she gets scared.
4: Oh, bless her. Bless her. You should sing quieter for her.
3: No, it's all for Jesus.
4: Anyway, what about you? When have you been uncomfortable?
3: Yeah, some similar settings. I spoke at this amazing church last year where it was the 15th anniversary of the church.
4: Mm.
3: And they'd taken over a bank on the high street. They didn't rob it. They bought it from the previous owners. And so they were celebrating this. They'd seen amazing growth in those 15 years. But I was also completely out of my comfort zone. Mm. Not very many white people in the room.
4: Mm.
3: And the most embarrassing moment, unlike my singing, my dancing is utterly terrible. And the dancing starts and the camera kind of, they had camera, big cameras with big screens.
4: Mm.
3: And the camera panned in, of course, on me.
4: Mm.
3: And I had to kind of, you had to lead the singing. I had to lead the dancing.
4: Come on.
3: And I don't know what your singing was like, but it was definitely better than my dancing. I
4: reckon it was close.
3: They were giving all kinds of moves. I was definitely out of my comfort zone. But then something amazing happened where I was talking to people afterwards. Mm. And then this woman comes up to me and she says, "Can I have your car keys?" Mm. And I said, "Excuse me?" She said, "Can I have your car keys? We'd like to put something in your car." So I said, "Look, my car's parked half a mile away." She said, don't worry, I'll find it." Got back to the car, the most incredible hamper of blessing from this church.
4: Amazing.
3: So all the awkwardness was worth it. And then another similar one, you blessed us with two, so I'm going to give you a second, was speaking at this Spanish church, translated into Spanish. I think I preached for 45 minutes, translated into Spanish was an hour and a half.
4: Come on.
3: And I am not an evening person.
4: Mm.
3: This service, I think, it wasn't quite as bad as your 2 a.m. moment, but it was well beyond midnight. My wife thought my phone had been stolen
4: because she
3: was tracking me on my phone and my phone was still in the venue. Anyway, it was a very, very late night. But both of those needed the Lord's help to be outside that comfort zone. Great. Okay, that leads nicely into our theme, which is about substance and style. Gav, can you explain to us why this theme is so important to us as a church?
4: Yeah, it's fundamental, really, because sometimes we might think that if people aren't engaging with church, it's because they'll be offended or at least won't connect with our content.
3: Mm-hmm.
4: But that's not the case. We can be tempted to change the substance of our message to make it more palatable. Dietrich Bonhoeffer called that cheap grace, making the gospel something people want to hear as opposed to what needs to be said. And we think more people will come as a result, but it just doesn't work out that way. The data shows that churches that embrace progressive views and change traditional doctrine actually decline in the long term. And I think we need to be clear that people aren't wanting a watered down version of Jesus. They're wanting to hear the full message and then make a choice.
3: Yeah, okay, but hang on. So that might seem basic to some people, but explain to us why our theology doesn't change with culture. Because I guess that's the argument, isn't it? The church should make sure its ideas kind of quote unquote move with the times.
4: Yeah, of course. And that's been the challenge to the church over the years. That's where the church has capitulated when we baptize our culture instead of transforming it. And one of the great things of being an evangelical, a good news person, as we say, is that while we get our theology from four places, scripture, experience, tradition, and reason, the Bible's the most important of these. So if culture or our experience conflicts with scripture in matters of faith, it's the Bible that has the final say.
3: Yeah.
4: Otherwise, our whole faith is at the mercy of an ever-changing culture. And sometimes we're so indoctrinated by our culture, we've got so much cultural anesthetic, that actually the Bible struggles against that. But we need to hold the truth of scripture over all.
3: It's really helpful. And I think, you know, in our current world, the pace of change is absolutely bonkers, isn't it?
4: Yeah, it really is.
3: The rapidity of what's going on in our world. And I love having the firm foundation of a story to live by, the rock of God to stand on, and the timeless teachings of Jesus. And I think that's probably actually a major reason why Christians are the least anxious people I know.
4: Mm.
3: And for me, you know, when I think about the Bible says, forget not all his benefits. Mm. There's such a blessing, isn't there, of having that firmness under our feet. And I think, I also think actually that's one of the reasons why many people are becoming Christians at this moment. Agreed. So one of my great mates has become a Christian about 18 months ago. It's been amazing. But for him, I think there was a sense in which he was kind of, when he talks about his journey, he was looking at the world and going, the world's going mad.
4: Mm.
3: I want someone and I want something solid to put my trust in. And that solidness of the gospel has completely changed his life. Okay, so that's the substance. Tell us why style matters.
4: Well, I think we need to be really clear that if we keep the substance the same, if we change the way we communicate it, we are not selling out.
3: Mm-hmm.
4: So keep the substance, hold to that, but change the style. I mean, look at Jesus. I'm not sure he was the big fan of farming that you might guess,
3: yeah.
4: You know, from how often he talks about it. But he uses a number of agricultural illustrations to keep his audience connected with the message. Or look at Paul,
3: yeah.
4: Someone we both love. Acts 17 is a masterclass in mission methodology. Paul is in a pagan context with people who are religious, but they are worshipping idols.
3: Yeah.
4: Paul sees an altar to an unknown God and uses that cultural phenomenon to say, that unknown God you are worshipping, well, I know who he is, but let me tell you about him.
3: Yeah, great. So I think, you know, if we love the Bible, if we look into the example of the Bible about this substance style thing, that we only have to go as far as Jesus and Paul. But the same is true through church history as well, isn't it? You think about missionaries. You and I have studied mission a little, and you've got missionaries who would go overseas to preach the gospel, and they would spend up to 4 years trying to understand the culture in which they were in before they'd actually do any preaching or communicating of the gospel. You've got heroes of the faith like James Hudson Taylor and Matteo Ricci. If you're listening to this and don't know who those guys are, it's really worth looking at the way that they communicate to get the gospel. Matteo Ricci wore Chinese dress to build missionary bridges between them and the people they were trying to reach. So it's nothing new. This kind of style and substance thing, changing the style to reach wherever we are, the context where we are. But what does it look like today? Give us some good examples of someone who looks at goes around the whole UK church, seeing lots of different spaces and places. Tell us how, to give us some good examples.
4: Well, I think there's loads of good examples of this in loads of different contexts. And also, there's loads of different cultures within the UK. So it's needed to be different in lots of spaces. There's not a sort of one size fits all here.
3: Yeah.
4: But we need to learn to listen really well to the story of our postcode, understand our place, understand our space. For example, you and I live in completely different places. Yeah. Where I live is at a completely different economic end of the spectrum to where you live. But also where I live is one of the most diverse places in the UK. They're completely different, so they'll have different outcomes. But there are some good specific examples. What one would be our dear friend John Skelton up in Rugby. What a legend he is. And he has just nailed the welcome, hasn't he? They do it so well. You walk through the doors and you're made to feel like you're at home straight away.
3: Yeah, I got a high five from a big bear last time I was there. It was like this big like...
4: Wow.
3: I'll clarify that.
4: Wow. That was
3: big. There was a big person who was there, I think, to welcome the children, but the adults really enjoyed it as well. Dressed as a massive, massive like teddy bear to welcome people. It was brilliant.
4: Well, they knew I wasn't going into the children's work, so the bear didn't give me a high five, but I was given a coffee cup, my own Elim Rugby coffee cup. I was given a pastry. I was treated like I was really important, because do you know what? We are all really important and really precious. Given a great welcome pack. The whole thing made you feel at home.
3: Yeah.
4: And I think in our context, we need to do whatever we can stylistically to make people know that when it comes to our churches, the front door is wide and people are welcome.
3: Yeah, I've still got my Rugby Elim mug. So John Skelton, if you're listening to this, massive shout out to you. Thanks for our welcome. Thanks for demonstrating what it is to have a really good welcome. And here's what I've observed that kind of where it kind of connects with culture. I think that welcome connects with our culture's deep need and deep-seatedness and desire for home.
4: Mm.
3: I think there's something really special about this narrative of home. I think people want to feel at home. I've preached in a number of places over the last few years that have the words welcome home kind of either emblazoned like kind of over the door frame as you come in, or kind of on a wall as you kind of look down the side of the church. And I think it's a really powerful message into our culture. I think, first of all, I think it's a powerful message to a culture that's lost. But also, I think there's something about the way it communicates the gospel. I think many people in our world think that we've lost our way, a bit like my friend who talks about when he was kind of thinking about we're looking for the firm foundation on which to stand. But I also think people see that in their own lives as well. I think there's this kind of corporate sense in which we feel lost, but also I think a lot of individuals, like my not yet Christian friends, also have that sense of lostness. And so when they walk into a church building that has welcome home, not only said on the walls, but also something in which they feel when they walk in through the welcome. I think that's so powerful and a great way in which the style has adapted, but the substance of welcome home, Luke 15, story of the prodigal son, also connects with them really, really well. We can communicate that in the way that we talk and in the language we have around our buildings, but also just in the style and the way in which we communicate that. Any other examples you'd like to inspire us with around this style?
4: There's some great resources out there to help people reach people stylistically. We've just released one at Evangelical Alliance called Discovering Jesus, which is basically a basics of Christianity course, but aimed at those from a South Asian background.
3: Yeah.
4: Because there's a different approach needed when people are coming from a different faith understanding. It's an amazing course that will equip churches who are working with South Asians all over the UK in an amazing way.
3: Rather, I guess, than the assumption that people are coming from a I don't believe in God background.
4: Yeah, completely different background.
3: Really helps.
4: Or another ministry, I think, of my own teenage son, Daniel, goes on Christians in Sport camp in the summer. And he comes back every time from this Sports Plus camp. And what he says is, Dad, it's the one place where they allow me to love my football and love my Jesus.
3: Yeah.
4: Because it feels like in other times those two things are in conflict. But actually, there's an embracing that his sport can be an act of worship and is not in conflict with his Jesus. And those two things work together. Because for musical kids, their gifting is celebrated in the church, at least. But sport can sometimes rub against some of what we're saying, whereas actually the Lord has given him in his hands a gift, but a desire for Jesus. And those two jam wonderfully.
3: It's also brilliant, isn't it, generally, what's happening in the world of sport in terms of the number of positive role models in terms of Christian sports people.
4: Yeah,
3: you know, compared to when you and I were growing up a while ago, just the number of, not only the positive influences, but also the way in which they communicate that, both in terms of sometimes the way they celebrate goals, let's say, for footballers, but also in terms of the way that they are so public on social media. Really encouraging time in that way. So good. But I think we need to add a note of caution. What we're not saying, I don't think, Gav, is that we're not saying we become so seeker sensitive that we lose our saltiness.
4: No.
3: But I think we need to make sure we have a distinct style as the church and as Christians. It's been interesting that I think a key feature of the kind of the stats and the findings coming out of the Quiet Revival have been the growth of some churches that give people an experience different to anything they see in the world. We shouldn't just be trying to do a kind of a concert, but slightly better. I'm not even sure that's possible necessarily in some places. You've got the sense in which the kind of the growth of the charismatic Pentecostal church is a really good example of that. People see something other. They don't want a watered down version of religion, which is a lot like they see in the world. But in all cases, we need to be asking, I think, what barriers can we remove for people? And how do we help them encounter, remove the barriers so they can really encounter and engage with God? Gav, where do you think the line is there? Because I think it's a really difficult question, isn't it? I wonder whether part of the solution even is just asking the question in the first place and making sure we just really think through what we're doing.
4: I think we mustn't tone down what we're doing, but we must be sensitive to people who are from outside of that. Now, one of the reasons we talked about the welcome earlier from Rugby Elim is actually that humanizes something that then becomes quite different to people's experience. So one of the things you and I try and do, we try and humanize what an evangelical is. We make it feel accessible, but then we're not afraid of all kinds of differences about Christianity to the world. So I think we need to work well on our humanity amongst those who don't yet know Jesus. But we also need to point to Jesus, and therefore within our church expression, there's nothing wrong with that being different to what they used to.
3: Yeah.
4: But there are some things we do that we just do that have nothing to do with Jesus and everything to do with tradition. Just about every church in the country is half 10 and half 6, near enough. Yeah. That's everything to do with milk and nothing to do with Jesus. You used to milk cows at 9 in the morning or 5 in the afternoon. Took half an hour to get the milk, half an hour to get clean, half an hour to get to church.
3: Brilliant.
4: There is nothing sacred about those times. Now, don't get me wrong. If you're doing those times and it's working for you, crack on.
3: Yeah.
4: But if you're doing those times and it's not working for your community, why are you holding to a time when if you did it at 3 in the afternoon, maybe it would be transformative for your place? Or if you did it with a meal because some of the kids in your community don't get a hot meal on something.
3: Really,
4: you
3: know,
4: let's reimagine the stuff we can reimagine, and let's not mess about with the stuff, the substance that belongs to the Lord, but let's reimagine missionally for the sake of our place.
3: Yeah, I think also, especially in this current moment, I think we can really underplay what we have as church. I think in terms of community, in terms of passion, and ultimately the offer of come and encounter Jesus.
4: Yeah.
3: So I'm always fascinated when non-Christians come to church for the first time. I think often their expectations are really low because they've seen something on TV, they've seen something in a sitcom, and they can't quite believe what they find. So I'll always remember when our neighbour came to church for the first time, and we'd kind of got to know each other over the kind of garden fence. And when we dedicated our youngest son, we invited him along, and I sat next to him. And the first song starts, and his jaw hit the floor. He couldn't quite, he was just looking around. He couldn't quite believe what this was. After the song finishes, he turns to me as the service leader just begins to start. He says, "Does this happen every week?" I said, "Yeah." And the evangelist in me took over, Gav. I was like,
4: "Amazing."
3: And you're not going to believe this. He said, I said, "This is just the start. We've got stuff for young people. We've got stuff for old people. We've got food bank. We've got toddler group." And you could see him looking around going, "I can't believe this is church." And I think sometimes we don't realize, you know, we are far from where we are, a kind of, you know, one of those churches that people would put on pedestals to say their style is amazing. But I think our offering into a world that's wants a spiritual encounter, but also wants community and passion and authenticity, I think we have something amazing. It's a great tension, isn't this? I think let's go a bit deeper. Let's invite our today's guest in. I came across Glenn, Gav, 15 years ago, because when we were working at Youth for Christ, we made these short evangelistic films. They were for young adults. And every year there was this awards ceremony. And it was like the Christian BAFTAs. I think even maybe like met at the BAFTAs. And every year we'd basically come second to this guy called Glenn Scrivener. And we made this kind of joke every year that, you know, the kind of the hashtag was stop Scrivener. And but Glenn Scrivener is not just a filmmaker. He's the author of the brilliant book, The Air We Breathe, which is an amazing book connecting with culture. He's the pioneer behind the 3-2-1 course. He's the CEO of Speak Life. But here's what I love about Glenn. He really knows culture, but he also really loves Jesus. And when we came to put together this list of who we thought we wanted to explore substance style together, Glenn Scrivener was right at the top. So Glenn, welcome to Good News People.
5: What a welcome. Thank you so much, Phil.
3: And I've forgiven you, by the way.
5: Just reminded me of Stop Scrivener. That was the first sort of organized campaign against me online. But I've never forgotten it.
4: And we failed. We failed to stop Scrivener.
3: We did.
4: But nonetheless, we have succeeded in getting you here. So we are really grateful you've joined us.
5: That's a pleasure. I love the idea of Good News People. Reclaiming the goodness of the term evangelical, getting us back to the good news. Brilliant.
4: Well, thank you in many ways, Glenn, for answering my first question there.
5: Okay.
4: Which is, we want to talk generally about good news people. You know, we'd love to dig a little bit more into why being an evangelical is good news for you. Yeah. And why is that term a good news term and yet so misunderstood?
5: It's so misunderstood because I think a lot of us have a lot of our media diet from the US, and it has become a politicized term. It's a voting block in the US, which is unthinkable in the UK. It's unthinkable in Australia, where I grew up. So evangelical is, for us, you know, those in the Anglosphere outside of America, for us, it's an adjective rather than a noun. It's I'm an evangelical kind of a Christian, which means a good news kind of a Christian, which puts Jesus right at the center of things. You know, as you said, Phil, I love Jesus. I love culture, but I love Jesus a lot more than I love culture. I love Jesus a lot more than I love anything else. I love Jesus more than I love theology. I love Jesus more than I love the Bible. The Bible is wonderful for pointing me to Jesus. And I think to be an evangelical is really to put Jesus right at the center of things. And the Jesus who did stuff, right? It's good news, not good advice. It's the Jesus who came and was born and lived and died and rose and ascended and intercedes for me. And all those things are done for me. That is the good news. And I'm constantly sort of giving the analogy of in football, you know, when Jesus comes on as the substitute to score the winner, that's good news. He doesn't sit on the sidelines and yell advice, right, as the coach. It's not, we're not good advice people, we're good news people. And the posture shift from being in the crowd, knowing that Jesus has scored twice in the final minute to snatch victory from the jaws of defeat, and, you know, does the thing that the footballers do and taps his badge and says, you know, it's for you, it's for you. And of course, it's not for you. It's for the millions and millions of pounds. But we believe in the mythology, right? And you're jumping up and down, and maybe that means you go and play in the Sunday league the next day and have a go at football, or maybe not. Maybe it inspires you to be a bit better footballer yourself. Hopefully it does. But really, it's that substitution of Jesus for me, which is the good news of Jesus, that's right at the heart of my faith. And I think churches that are evangelical, they're not a voting bloc. They're not a political organization. They are people who want to center themselves on the good news of Christ for me. They want to center their theology on Christ for me. They want to center their church practice on Christ for me. They want to center their individual discipleship on Christ for me. And if that's what it means to be an evangelical, I'm diving in with both feet.
4: Brilliant. No, thank you. And thanks so much for using a sporting analogy on one of the few games that your nation would never beat ours at. So we're really grateful for that. That's a real joy.
5: I think the last time we played, Australia did win. I think it was 2-1 at Upton Park. Anyway, people can fact check.
3: I think we need to move on.
4: Yeah, we do.
5: To cricket? Or
4: maybe rugby.
5: No, you got me there.
3: Glenn, the last time we were together, you were talking about what was happening locally with your neighbour. And I think one thing that's really admire about you is you've got this real national, if not international, vision for who we are as good news people and providing people with resources and a framework to talk about the good news, but also really locally rooted.
5: Mm.
3: Tell us some good news stories about kind of how you're seeing God on the move at the moment.
5: I think you're right that the individual and the local is something that lives a lot more lively in your heart than, you know, there's all sorts of statistics that, you know, you could look into about the 3-2-1 course, for instance. There's 30,000 people doing it online and hundreds of people coming to Christ through that.
3: And how long has that been going? 3-2-1?
5: 2 years now. It's been an online resource. It's constantly being kind of updated, and we've got a big update coming next year. But so for 2 years, we've got tens of thousands of people coming in and doing that online. We've got nearly 1,000 churches wanting to do it doing it in person. And so, like, hundreds of people are coming to Christ in that way. It's hard to tell your brain that and to have your heart leap. Which is why Jesus tells the story, doesn't he, in Luke chapter 15 about the one, right? Mm. The shepherd who leaves the 99 and in great joy hoists the one onto his shoulders and marches home. So yeah, my neighbor coming to Christ and...
3: tell us that story.
5: Oh, wow. So I love it because it involves the digital as well, because he was... So I'm end of terrace. He's my next door neighbor. They're in rental accommodation. He's a smoker. So he's got to come outside 25 times a day, which is terrible for his health, but it's good for his soul, apparently, because he gets into conversation with me and my wife, and we talk to him about Jesus. And one of the breakthrough conversations was him scrolling through Facebook. And there was this video that just really got to him, and he was in tears about it. And if we had more time, I'd go into that kind of conversation. But we got into a conversation about social media, like in person. And within 10 days, he shows up in church. Within about a month, he's given his life to Christ. Within a few months, he's married his girlfriend, who's now his wife. And he starts writing songs. And he's incredibly dyslexic, but he's now written like 1,000 songs to Jesus.
3: Wow.
5: And we were working on one a couple of Easters ago, and it was about the empty tomb. And we were talking about like grave robbers, like how do we communicate within a song? Like Mary thought there were grave robbers, and, you know, what rhymes with grave robbers? Or there was some kind of conversation like that. And his wife's there like smoking a cigarette. She was like, what are you talking about grave robbers? I thought you were Christians.

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1: Video that's really good about this. Yeah. Why don't you see it? And what I love about that story is it goes from digital to physical, back to digital.
2: Yeah.
1: Like we share a bedroom wall with these people, and yet most of my gospel conversations with them have actually been via WhatsApp. Mm. And have you watched this video? What about this podcast? Have you listened to this song? But it's the individual stories of people finding faith that really thrill your heart.
2: Yeah, really, really good. Yeah, brilliant. Thank you. Also, there must be a few people who you've come across through 321 who are kind of almost like your champions within that. Mm. Where are you seeing kind of those people within the church who you would say, do you know what, they're really good news people?
1: I think of, there's another guy who's started joining our church, I guess, in the last 18 months. And he's a fascinating guy because he was basically complaining about the cathedral. I think Canterbury Cathedral put on Rave in the Nave. Yeah. Did you hear about this story? It sort of got cut through into the newspapers about how there was a disco on a Saturday night in a cathedral. And he's actually a young doctor. He's like 24 years old. He's a junior doctor. But he was complaining, like, in the hospital to some other staff about, have you heard about this Rave in the Nave? He didn't go to church at all. And so, quite rightly, everyone else was saying, I didn't know you went to church. And he was like, oh, I don't. And he was like, so why do you care? And then he thought, why do I care? And that actually started him, like, going to church. And he started to come to church in a way that I'm seeing a lot of people at the moment, for cultural reasons, want to investigate, wanting to pull at the threads of British culture. And there's some kind of knowledge that Christianity is at the root of this sort of thing. So let's come and check it out. So I think he is very indicative of the sort of person who's doing 321, the sort of person who I'm encountering online a lot and in person. The person who says, you know, the Bible shaped our world, but I don't know the first thing about the Bible. And their first thought is, I know what I'll do. I'll take my family off to church. There are a number of people in my street who've made that decision. And we were at a barbecue recently, and two guys have said, I started going to church because I guess the Bible has built the West and I don't know anything about the Bible. And there was another neighbor at the barbecue who just said, yeah, I should go.
2: Yeah.
1: It was just that use of the word should.
2: Yeah.
1: That's really interesting to me.
2: Yeah.
1: And I'm seeing a lot of people come to church and they don't yet know what the gospel is. They're not yet a good news person.
2: Yeah.
1: Right. They need to be told about Christ for you, because they probably think at the moment that Christ is the coach who's been on the sidelines kind of yelling advice to the West about how to build a civilization. They don't know the Christ who stepped into human history and lived your life and died your death. But this guy who's come to church, the junior doctor, he totally has. And he's got a bit of filmmaking in his past, and he's now wanted to pick up a script that I've written and make this Jesus film like for himself as a way of, you know, getting the good news out there as a kind of a digital advocate for Jesus. So I see examples of him kind of everywhere.
2: Yeah, I love what you said about the fact he said, I really should go to church.
1: Yeah.
2: We found in some of the research, when we asked people what finally prompted them to make a decision to follow Jesus, I think about 12% said it felt like the right thing to do.
1: Right.
2: And I think some people get almost that inevitability, whether it's relationally or intellectually, where they're like, I've just got to do it.
1: There are church leaders in Sydney who are they're copying what they think Anglican churches do in the UK, but I don't know very many Anglican churches who do this in the UK. Back to church Sunday, right? That used to be a thing, back to church Sunday. And some Sydney Anglican church leaders sort of got the idea that this is what they do in Britain, let's do it in Australia. And I'm glad for that misunderstanding, because I'm not aware that a lot of churches are doing back to Sunday, Sundays in church in the UK. But they're starting to do it. And what they're noticing is that people are showing up on a Sunday, on back to church Sunday, who've never been to church before.
2: Mm-hmm. Yeah.
1: And they're reading back to church, not so much at an individual level of, I used to go to church, I need to come back, but at a more societal, cultural level, saying, we used

0: to as a culture go to church. Maybe I'll jump back into that thing. And I'm seeing that everywhere.
1: Yeah, it's encouraging. And we are seeing that here too. There are a few people using that. There's certainly 20 years ago, quite a lot of people still use that term.
0: Yeah.
1: But increasingly, I'm bumping into churches doing open days, which I think is quite an interesting concept, because you can see any other thing in your community, but you can't always get inside the walls of a church. Exciting. But each episode we're doing is based on a theme out of the book. We've talked in the book about five postures needed from good news people in this day. And the one we're looking at this week is about keeping the substance but changing the style. Mm. You know, and I wonder where that theme resonates with you, and how much you agree with that theme as well.
0: Mm. There's something about, I trained for Church of England ordination 20 years ago when the Church of England produced a report called Mission-Shaped Church. Mm-hmm. And a lot of what people were wanting to do was to change a lot of the style, such that, you know, let's do a lot more cafe-style church. Let's do a lot more dialogical. Let's sit in circles rather than in rows and all that kind of stuff. I don't know. I'd love your reflections on this. It seems to me I wasn't completely sold on that 20 years ago. And I think the cultural moment now means that the junior doctor who shows up in my church wants it to be churchy. And, you know, he sort of pointed out, you know, we've got these, he said, what are those cushions for in your pews? I see the kids pick them up and make forts out of them, or you know, they sit on them at the kids talk at the front of church. I'm like, well, they're kneelers, and some of us do kneel to pray, but largely they go unused. And he's like, remember, this is the guy who's like raving the nave should never happen, and he is indicative of a certain kind of person who expects us to be churchy and not to follow what Mission-Shaped Church said 20 years ago. And so, I don't know, I'd love to hear what you guys think, because I think we're in a moment where Sunday morning is almost the easiest invitation that I could make to my neighbors and friends. And as long as there's a loving relationship that's bringing them across the threshold of church, they will actually put up with a self-confident church that knows what it believes and what it's about, such that if you do stand up and sit down and kneel, that's okay. And if you do this strange thing, weekly communion, that's okay. In fact, it's expected. And I do think that some of that weirdness to Christianity, some of that churchiness to Christianity, I wonder whether as evangelicals in the post-war era, we got a little bit nervous about that. We went quiet on churchiness because that sort of left a bad taste in our mouth. But I'm not saying it's a majority of people who are coming, but a significant minority of the UK is up for a quite churchy experience of church. What do you make of that?
1: I think that's fascinating. I think a lot of people are up for a spiritual experience.
0: Yes.
1: I think people do want a bit of mystery.
0: Yes.
1: And all of those things. But I also think with the challenge with this posture is, A lot of that as well is still the substance.
0: Yeah.
1: But the style,
0: yes.
1: If we're basically speaking Dutch to people who speak English, they won't understand. I don't think our Lord cared about farming, but he used it as a way in quite often. And both Noxie and I have a background in youth ministry.
0: Yeah.
1: The amount of stuff we would do to create a platform to then speak about Jesus, or we celebrate missionaries who go overseas and learn the context to create a platform.
0: Yes.
1: I totally agree that people want the churchy moment. But I also feel we need to find a way to communicate stylistically into a culture that's so different. And this isn't me sucking up, right? You're one of the best people at doing this. That's why we wanted to talk to you about it. But where's the balance? Because yes, the spiritual, the mysterion, if you like, of coming into that church space, that's great.
0: Mm.
1: But also, how much do we need to change the way we're doing stuff so that we can actually reach people who might enjoy that churchy thing once or twice, but they're not going to give up their life for that, I wouldn't have thought.
0: Yeah.
2: Yeah, I was going to say, I think people want full fat Christianity. I've heard that quite a few times. And I think people, there's something about passion that's contagious.
0: Yes.
2: And I think people want to experience the passion of people. And I think, but at the same time, I think we need to remove some of the barriers that are unnecessary in people. So for example, we invited someone to church a few years ago who turned up and said, why do you all talk like robots? And if it had been explained at the front why we did some of that liturgical stuff, I think she'd have probably got it. She just dropped into this church context where she had no idea what was happening. So I think for us, it's not about removing the mystery and the passion, but removing the unnecessary
0: barriers. I wonder whether those people who are saying stuff out loud, if it wasn't in a monotone, but as though they really right. believed it, so that like ditching liturgy at that point might not have been the solution to the problem. It might have been leaning into totally. And actually owning it. And I think like, yeah.
3: Because the substance is really good, right?
0: Yeah,
3: so the,
0: right.
3: The creeds that we say are really good.
0: Yeah.
3: It's the style.
0: Yeah. Cranmer was an evangelical. Right. And he liturgically has been preaching the evangelical gospel to millions down through the centuries. So, you know, here I am speaking as an Anglican. Of course I would say that, but I do think leaning into him as though you really mean it. Mm-hmm. And Gavin, you said like, how do we get the balance right between the style and the substance thing? I think 1 Corinthians 14 is where I commonly go. Where Paul, you know, it sounds like it was a zoo, like in Corinth, an absolute zoo on a Sunday morning. He loved them. He loved them to bits. He thought they was filled with every spiritual gift and they were deploying them without any sense of order. But what he says in 1 Corinthians 14 is, okay, if tongues are spoken, if these languages are said, then there needs to be an interpretation so that people will say, oh, God is really among you.
3: Yeah.
0: Right. So what is going on? However much of, however strange it is to the outsider, there does need to be an understanding. There does need to be a work of translation, but not a work of a translation so that the outsider says, now I understand everything that was happening, and they go away unchanged.
3: Mm.
0: The work of translation is for the purpose of a vertical moment of God is really among you.
3: Yeah.
0: And I think in our church traditions, we tend to fall off either side of this horse. We are either, it's all verticality and no one knows what's going on. At which point the outsider can't say God is really among you because they're just an outsider. Or we're just into explainer mode and we just try to boil things down and don't spook the horses. But no one's going to say God is really among you in that church either. And I think sometimes as evangelicals, we're a little bit like we're in the tourist information booth outside the cathedral.
3: Yeah.
0: And we might be nervous of taking people into that bewildering building that they don't understand. And so we remain outside in the tourist information booth and we've got a little sort of pamphlet and it's got a little thumbnail sketch of how the cathedral works.
3: Yeah.
0: And we're content to just explain the operations of the building rather than take them by the hand, yank them into the full fat Christianity, the weirdness, the churchiness of church. But it's I think it's got to be both. And 1 Corinthians 14 is where I always go back to say, let's go fully into believing in verticality in churches. And let's lean hard into how do I make my friend understand what's going on? Not so that they say you guys aren't weird.
3: Yeah.
0: Right. But that's not the goal, to translate it so that they don't think we're so weird, but so they think like this is so out of this world. It must be a God thing.
3: Yeah. Very good. Can I ask on that for a second?
0: Yes.
3: Yeah. I think that's brilliant. It's really brilliant. But I've had the privilege, I guess, of preaching in dozens of different denomination streams, networks, because that's the Evangelical Alliance. That's the job. And let me just own something. Every church is weird.
0: Yeah.
3: So I've got Bible college degree. I've got ordination. I've got all kinds of things going on. I've been doing this for 25 years. Every church does something and I don't know what to do. And that's for someone that literate in church.
0: Exactly.
3: So in one sense, I don't want to put words in your mouth, Glenn, but do we need to do two things? Do we need to diffuse the weirdness, as in we're now going to sing and the reason we do that is this and this, or the reason people are praying in tongues. So we diffuse the weirdness, but we also own the weirdness.
0: Yeah.
3: Because I almost wonder, for the outsider, do we need to diffuse it by explaining a bit, but do we also need to own it?
0: Yeah.
3: Because actually, this is a spiritual experience.
0: Yeah.
3: And I wonder if most of our churches, from my experience, are better at owning it than diffusing it, perhaps.
0: Yeah.
3: And I wonder if we need to do a little bit more for those who don't feel part of the club. Because there were moments when I, as the leader of the Evangelical Alliance, preach in a church, and if I'm honest, don't quite feel fully part of it because I don't quite get why we're doing that at that point.
0: And it might just be correction according to the church traditions that you're used to. Because I think I grew up within a horizontalized Christianity that was quite afraid of the vertical moment and was all into explanation and don't spook the horses. And I grew up in churches where people would be like, okay, we're just going to pray now. It's just yakking to God. Don't worry. It's nothing spooky, nothing weird. What's yakking to God.
3: What's yakking?
0: Yakking, just talking.
3: It's just, a bit of cultural translation for us.
0: Right. That's right. And everything was sort of brought down to the horizontal level, as opposed to just owning. I remember when my wife and I first watched The Wire. Remember back to boxed sets where we are gentlemen of a certain age.
1: Gen X is all over the place.
0: That's right. When Netflix used to be a DVD based, you know, service, and The Wire, it was, you know, based. It was like Baltimore in America. No, but we didn't understand the accents. Like episode one of this season, I don't know, like we were both saying to each other, like, who's that? And is he related to this person? And who is that saying? I can't understand a word they said, but we were gripped because we were kind of thrust into a story. And then, and what we didn't do was go to the Wikipedia, like entry and try and figure out and get the cast list first. And that's not the way that HBO wanted to present its story. It really believed in its story and it really believed in the power of the story to hold people. Mm. And I think as churches, we kind of need to believe that. It needs to be done well. The Wire was done well. I think church needs to be done well. But also, I think it's not just the work of translation that's going to keep my friend in church. It's going to be the quality of my relationship with my friend.
2: Yeah.
0: That's what's actually going to get my friend across the threshold of church. And, you know, like I would not know what to do if I was, as you say, if I was a guest at a different kind of denomination to me, let alone a kingdom hall like in Jehovah's Witness or in evangelism training. I've often said, okay, next week, between now and the next time you come back for some evangelism training, I want you to lay on a bet at Ladbrokes, okay? And everyone's like, this is appalling. You're you know, believing gamble. I don't believe in gambling, but I'm just saying you feel as culturally ill at ease in Ladbrokes as your friend feels on a Sunday morning if you bring them into church. And I want you to feel that kind of sense. But the difference is when you go by yourself into that unfamiliar situation, of course you're going to find that so strange. Mm. I think what we need to lean into is not to de-weirdify church. We need to lean into the love thing with our friends and let the love of the stranger actually bridge that gap between the ordinary and the weird rather than dumbing down the weird.
2: Great. Yeah, quite. I'm going to move us on because not only are we gentlemen of a certain age, we're also evangelists. So it will be remiss of us not to talk about the evangelistic moment in this cultural moment we find ourselves in. Glenn, where are you seeing the opportunities at the moment? You're a master of bringing together culture and the gospel. Where are the opportunities for you at the moment?
0: I think you said to me earlier today, it feels like Christians are on the winning team. You know, I've played in cricket teams that have been losing teams and winning teams. And there's all the difference in the world showing up on a Saturday playing for a losing team and playing for a winning team. And I think that's a really good illustration of how it feels at the moment. It feels like there is a significant minority of Britons who are significantly more open to spiritual practices of all kinds, and Christianity is probably their first port of call, and there might even be a sense of social obligation to check out Christianity as the first on a list of spiritual items to check off. So this is not to say that the majority of people you talk to about Jesus are going to be warm to you. I think the parable of the four soils still holds. But it's interesting that the parable of the four soils, there's only one soil type that's this absolutely, you know, clamped shut satanic opposition, the birds snatching away the seed. You know, there is the second soil type where there are people who have an instant interest in Jesus, and I'm seeing that today.
2: Yeah.
0: And I'm seeing that even more, and being able to lead with "That's what I love about Jesus" is a massive part of what my evangelism is, and I'm finding more openness to just saying "That's what I love about Jesus." All those three soil types that in which the seed is actually taking root, I think I'm encountering more and more of such people. And they might be more from the progressive left, at which points they're sort of saying, yeah, I believe in human rights and human dignity and equality and compassion and these things. But I'm starting to see that the post-war liberal consensus is fracturing. I'm not sure this is anything more than a castle in the air to believe in this stuff. And the Christian comes along and says, well, without Jesus, it is a castle in the air. Like, this stuff has been built upon the image of God and Christ coming for all. Like genuinely, it's a castle in the air without Jesus. And so people from the sort of the liberal left are being helped by people like Tom Holland, the historian, to say, if you like human rights, I can tell you where we got them from. And we need to nourish those roots if we're going to have those fruits. So people from the left sort of come in that way. I see a lot of people in the anti-woke right. Mm. And I don't call those people on the left woke because they don't usually call themselves woke. But those on the right might say, okay, we've had enough of Karen from HR telling me that I'm bigoted for just believing what I'd always, what everybody believed up until 5 minutes ago. And, you know, Joe Rogan, who, you know, the big podcaster in 2016 in America, he voted for Bernie Sanders. And in 2024, he voted for Donald Trump. Yeah. And I think he's emblematic of a lot of people who, the reason why he voted for Donald Trump is not because he's necessarily MAGA, but just he feels like those on the progressive left just went too far. Mm. And they suspected that the social justice claims of many of them were more virtue signaling than virtue. And those people, there is an opportunity with them. And I guess Jordan Peterson might be a figure who is saying there is a place for the individual and the West has built the individual. And it's because of the Bible that we have believed in these sorts of things. And he has the psychological significance of the Bible. And some people are becoming interested in Jesus again from that side of things. And so it's an interesting time to be alive because is there a possibility for good news people, for church to be a place where those on left and right can kind of cooperate and be brother and sister in
2: Christ? And tell a different story.
0: Tell a different story. Yeah. Is the church the answer to the culture war? I am naive enough and believing enough to think so.
1: Yeah. It has to be. Yeah. Glenn, really hard question. Really short answer. What do you think is the key message that the Lord is wanting to say to his church at the moment about how good news people should be and what we should be doing in the culture that we find ourselves?
0: I love your emphasis on brave and kind, because I think into this moment, there are some people who just emphasize the kind thing. Mm. And you might be able to identify as I talk about that culture war, who's kind of using the be kind hashtag and who's using the be bold, be brave hashtag. And they tend to be different people. Mm. So how do we follow Jesus, who was both brave and kind? And if we can figure out not only that posture, but how to tell that story, we might actually be able to see a united movement that might be at the heart of solving some of these problems that the culture has, rather than just constantly being torn apart by them.
2: Brilliant. Yeah, great. Glenn, thank you so much for your wisdom and insight today. If you're listening to this and have not seen a lot of what Glenn has produced, his book, The Air We Breathe, is an excellent cultural commentator. Some of the issues he's raised today in there, of course, 3-2-1, just give us 20 seconds on 3-2-1.
0: It's God, the world, and you through the lens of Jesus. Go to 3-2-1course.com. You can do it for free and you can pass it on to all your friends.
2: Great. Glenn, thanks so much. We've loved having you on and we're so grateful for your time.
0: Pleasure.
1: Yeah, thank you.
2: Great. Amazing, Gav. Wasn't that great? Great to have Glenn in the studio with us. What stood out for you?
1: Well, loads of stuff, not least the sort of head wreck that he is when you hear him talking about how these things work and how it fits. And I'm going to have to dissect this much.
2: He raised the intellectual bar, I think.
1: Oh, he certainly did. There's a lot listening back to do for myself, let alone anyone else. But for me, really, I think the fact that the openness in our culture is real.
2: Yeah.
1: The fact we have to be aware it's not just a Christianity, but that may be people's first stop. And that there is a moment for us as the church to step into and step up.
2: Yeah, that kind of Christianity first stop thing is huge, I think. I think we have this opportunity with so many people to present the uniqueness of Jesus when they're spiritually searching in lots of different directions.
1: I totally agree. And there's just so much food for thought. But also, I've come away from that conversation thinking, do you know what? We can do this.
2: Mm.
1: God's got us. God's got this. Let's crack on.
2: Yeah. Yeah, I think for me, it was the line, I think, quote unquote, Glenn Scrivener, Sunday mornings are the easiest ask in recent history.
1: Mm.
2: And I think if you're listening to this today and you've got friends who might be interested or showing a bit more interest in the Christian faith at the moment, have a think about inviting them on a Sunday, despite the challenges, despite the barriers that might be there, because actually they might get a lot more out of it than you might think. Fabulous. We are coming towards an end of this episode. Before we go, we'd love to let you know that you can explore further this theme of substance and style in the chapter of the book we've written called Good News People, available from wherever you get your books. And Gav, we also work for the Evangelical Alliance. Tell us how people can engage further with that.
1: Yeah, we'd love to give you a free copy of the Good News People book by you becoming a personal member of the Evangelical Alliance. We only exist for two things: to seek to unite Christians in reaching the lost in every corner of the UK, and to speak up with a united, confident, effective voice within the corridors of power. The voice and the mission goes as far as the size of the membership. We'd love you to consider joining. It's just £3 a month. We'll send you a copy of the book as a thank you. Go to eauk.org/join us and consider standing with tens of thousands of other evangelical Christians as we seek to together make Jesus known.
2: Amen. And we'd also love for you to chat and catch up on the other podcasts offered by Premier. 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So head to premier.plus for a host of other podcasts as we seek to be good news people. We'd also love for you, if you're listening to this, to get in touch. Send us your good news stories of what God is doing in your town or your church. Or if you've got a question for us, you can go to goodnewspeople.church. Fill in the form and tell us how things are for you and talk about what it is to be a good news person. Gav, how's your diary looking? What have you got coming up over the next few days?
1: The diary is usually full and is full this week. There is lots coming on. I'm really looking forward to going to Taunton soon, where I've been there before. Six churches come together. Wow. They hire out the leisure centre. They put on events together to reach the community.
2: Baptisms in the swimming pool?
1: Occasionally. But I'm looking forward to going to Taunton, to being with a load of different churches, to believe it. And I've got muscle memory. The great thing about going back to place, you've got muscle memory of what you've seen the Lord do there. So I'm really excited. I'm looking forward to that. What about you, Noxy?
2: Really excited to be at a men's event this week, talking about friendship. You'll know it's one of my passions. And so we're talking about friendship with men, obviously a huge issue for everybody, but specifically men this time. And then in the Chilterns on Sunday, speaking to a really exciting and vibrant community there. Great. So listen out for the next episode to hear more good news stories of how Jesus is changing lives across the UK. And as we explore another important posture of how we need to live in this exciting moment for the church.
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17: 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Many marriages are in trouble because men are unwilling to obey God's command to them. When a man is out of the will of God, he is a menace to himself and everyone around him.
16: 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Now, here's Dr. Graham with his message, When a Man Loves a Woman.
17: Take your Bibles and turn with me to 1 Peter chapter 3. And we're going to look at one verse, which is a direct order to men and to husbands. But this one verse is a powerful, strong description of how a man loves a woman. Just one verse. And that verse is verse 7. Likewise, this is a reciprocal relationship. Even as your wives have responsibilities in the home, we men have responsibilities and roles to fulfill. Husbands, live with your wives in an understanding way. Know your wife, understand her. Who can understand a woman? She is fearfully and wonderfully made. She is a marvelous creation of God. And yet it is the goal of every man to study his wife and to seek to know her. It is the most intimate of words, to know her intimately. Not just to live with her, but to live with her in an understanding way. Showing honor to the woman as the weaker vessel. We'll talk about that and what that means in a moment. Since they are heirs with you of the grace of life. Deb Graham is not only my wife, the mother of our children, she is my sister in Christ. We are heirs together of the grace of God, the grace of life. So that, here's the reason, so that your prayers will not be hindered. You know, when the Bible tells us to live with our wives with understanding or in an understanding way, that becomes a lifetime objective. And I have to tell you, I'm still learning. And so should you always be learning as you live with your wife. As a matter of fact, when Peter tells us here that we are to live with our wives in understanding, the whole concept, the whole character of oneness is there in that text. The two should become one. And the way we become one is to be one in Him. Christ makes us one. And when you think about it, marriage is not a duet. Marriage, God's way, is a trinity, as God unites our hearts and puts us together. One guy said, you know, my wife and I have been one all these years. We just can't figure out which one. And God has chosen to put us together, and with the oneness, there is a mutual accountability and responsibility to one another. And so wives are to lovingly respond to their husbands, respecting them. And the biblical example is given to us, Sarah in the Old Testament, as she honored her husband Abraham. And Abraham was no picnic, I assure you that. He came home one day and said, hey, we're moving. She said, where? He said, I don't know. We're just going. And it was an adventure with Abraham, and yet Sarah was a powerful example of a godly woman who followed the leadership and the loving leadership of her husband. And so as wives are to respond in this way, men have the responsibility to lead their wives, and the way we lead is with love. If you are going to lead someone, love that someone. And that is why Peter begins verse 7 by saying, likewise. Likewise, even as wives have responded to God, now it is our turn, men, to respond to God appropriately and affirmatively. Likewise also backs us all the way up into the previous words in chapter 2 when we're told of Christ and his love and sacrifice and giving himself for us, and therefore we are to follow in his steps. In the power of the Holy Spirit, his love is poured out into our hearts. This is not a human love, but it is God's love, which is everlasting and enduring, and his love is poured out in our hearts. The fruit of the Spirit is love. And so this is not human activity, but rather it is divine activity in us as we yield to Christ. You see, the problem in most marriage and problem marriages specifically is the problem of me first and the selfishness. And men, we lead the way in selfishness and wanting life our way. And so it is the practice of the godly man. It is the principle of all men to yield their lives to Christ and to follow him, and then to love even as Christ loves. Many marriages are in trouble because men are unwilling to obey God's command to them. When a man is out of the will of God, he is a menace to himself and everyone around him. I think about Jonah in the Old Testament, running from the plan of God in his life, disobeying God, and as a result, the entire ship that he was riding and all that were in it, they were in deep trouble because of this man's disobedience. And it is so often true that families are in trouble today because of the husband's irresponsibility and disobedience to God. So we need to look at some of these specific commands that are given to husbands and the reasons for these commands. He says, likewise, husbands, live with your wives in an understanding way, showing honor to the wife. Men are to be the initiators and women the responders. God has even made us in a physical way to illustrate that. And so as women respond to the love and the initiation of that love of men, we are to love as even Jesus loves, likewise. Back in Ephesians chapter 5 and 25, in which a lot of ink is given to men and their responsibility in the marriage relationship, the bottom line is this: just as Christ loved the church, you are to love your wife. Love your wife sacrificially, even as Christ has loved the church and gave himself for her. Now, how did Jesus demonstrate his love? His love is active and aggressive at the cross. And the primary example of his love, of course, is the laying down of his life, his death on the cross. The scripture says, but God demonstrated his love toward us in that while we were yet sinners, Christ died for us. And as a result of the selfless love of Jesus, the undying, unfailing love of our Savior, we have responded in love to him. We have submitted to him. We have yielded our lives to him. The scripture says we love him. Why? Because he first loved us. And in like manner, when a wife sees the selfless love of her husband, when a wife sees the sacrificial giving of her husband to her, then she realizes that she can respond to that love. She will love him and respond to him as God has commanded her. And that is the goal, but that can't be our only goal. Because our goal as husbands must be to fulfill the command of Christ, whether or not our wives respond or not. Even if your wife is not submissive in the biblical sense, even if your wife does not respond to your loving leadership, you keep loving and obeying the command of Christ, and you leave your wife's reaction or response up to God. Love as Jesus loves. And that also means being willing to lay down your life. Just hold your place there in 1 Peter chapter 3 and move back a few pages to Philippians chapter 2. To love as Christ loved, to lay down your life and honor your wife means that you must focus on your partner's needs and not your own. Verse 3 of Philippians chapter 2 tells us something about selfish ambition and how we are to deal with it. For it says, do nothing from rivalry or conceit, selfish ambition, but in humility count others more significant than yourselves. If we could only practice that principle, obey that verse, think how different our homes, our marriages, our families would be. But then he adds, let each of you look not only on his own interests, but also on the interest of others. And men, that starts with the interest of your wives. Have this mind among yourselves, which is yours in Christ Jesus, who, though he was in the form of God, did not count equality with God a thing to be grasped, but made himself nothing, taking the form of a servant, being born in the likeness of men, and being found in human form, he humbled himself by becoming obedient to the point of death, even death on a cross. Therefore, God has highly exalted him and bestowed on him the name that is above every name. And we know that at the name of Jesus, every knee will bow. So what's the picture here? Men, even as Christ laid down his life and was willing to humble himself and take the form of a servant, he laid down divine prerogatives and privileges, never laying aside his deity, but he did lay aside the privileges of his deity. And he humbled himself as a servant. Even so, he died the death, the cruel death of a cross. That's the sacrifice of Jesus. And as a result of his sacrifice and his obedience unto death, God raised him up. God exalted him and elevated him above all others. He humbled himself. And here's the point. True authority comes from humility. Authority does not mean to manipulate or lord over someone. A man who is constantly lecturing his wife and lipping off at his wife about his authority has no authority. A husband is to be firm and strong and fair and decisive, but he is always to be humble and unselfish and treating his wife even as Jesus has treated us. Live with your wife according to understanding. Knowing her doubts, her fears, her desires, her ambitions. How long has it been since you've had a good conversation with your wife about what's going on in her heart? I read somewhere this week that the average man converses with his wife about 4 minutes a day. Now, it's obvious you can't have a meaningful conversation in 4 minutes, but communication and conversation and connection takes time, men. And that means being willing to put aside other priorities and make your marriage the priority of your life outside of your relationship with Jesus Christ, your most vital and valuable relationship is that with your wife. And so that takes time. Some of us, you know, we're studying the sports pages, we're studying Wall Street and our investments, we're studying everything in life, but our wives. And God has called every one of us to consideration and contemplation of that woman, that lady in our lives. Of course, it refers to basic chivalry and being a gentleman, and it means the little things and sending an email, I love you. You know, Deb and I, every time we're together, we make it our practice to say, I love you, or to send a little note or an email, just to stay in constant connection and expressing our love. And frankly, many of our wives are wondering, does he really love me? Does he really care about me? Is he really interested in what I'm interested in? Because we have been so negligent and so self-centered that we have forgotten the most valuable relationship of all. To listen and to learn. That is communication. That is cooperation. Now, we are to honor our wives, placing them on a pedestal because she is a valuable partner. And before you are to be a protector and provider, you are to be a partner, because we are heirs together of the grace of life. And it is in this partnership, this oneness, this intimate relationship that we grow together in the life of Christ. And therefore, humble yourself. You know, Moses was one of the greatest leaders of all time. Wouldn't you agree that Moses was a man for history? One of the most powerful men on the face of the planet for all times. And yet Moses was called the meekest man on the face of the earth. Meekness is not weakness. Meekness is strength under control. And true authority, true leadership is given by God. And spiritual power and authority is rooted in a paradox. Mark 9:35, if anyone desires to be first, he shall be last of all and servant of all. As in when Jesus washed the dirty feet of his disciples, when he could have rightfully been expecting others to wash his feet as he was facing the cross. He got down with a basin and a towel and he washed the feet of his disciples. And then he said something very powerful. He said, if you want to be happy, do this. Serve others. How long has it been since you have genuinely sacrificed your desires, your pleasure, for the love of your wife? Love by laying down your life. Love unconditionally. So men, the unconditional love of Christ talked about here in the scripture is the love of God flowing through us, given to us by the work of his Spirit in our lives, fulfilling the needs of our wives by loving her unconditionally. Unconditionally. Don't come to me and say, I can't love my wife. Yes, you can. If you're a loving man and the love of Christ is in you, it is your responsibility. It is God's requirement. And it is our joy to love our wives. And having said all of this, Peter gives us two reasons that this should be done. One, because she is the weaker vessel. Weaker, not in the sense of emotional or intellectual weakness. Not at all. Weaker in a physical sense, no doubt that's true. But it's a beautiful word picture, actually. The weaker vessel refers to the most valued and treasured vessel. Now, at our house, probably at your house, we have stuff that we use to eat on that's just everyday stuff. But then, you know, when the big times roll in and people, you know, we have a special dinner, we pull out the good stuff. You know, all that stuff you got at the wedding, you figure you'd never use, you pull the china out, and it's valuable. And we take good care of it. And so in that sense, men love, honor, respect, live with understanding with your wives because she is a valued treasure. She is no common, ordinary, run-of-the-mill person in your life. She is God's gift, God's treasure to you, valuable and precious. He who has a good wife has a good thing. Therefore, you ought to so honor your wife because she is such a treasure to you. But not only because the wife is a valuable treasure, the weaker vessel, but because together we are joint heirs with Christ. We share something supernatural, something spiritual. We are soulmates. And therefore, because of this unique oneness in Christ, we are to love. And it is your love for her that makes her beautiful. Men, it is our responsibility to so love and to so lead our wives that the love of Christ shows up in her life. It's your responsibility. You are personally responsible for the fulfillment and the happiness of your wife. You say, that's not my responsibility. Yes, it is. Amen. Yes, it is. You're responsible for her spiritual nurture and spiritual growth to lead your family God's way. Again, not lecturing her, not demanding or commanding, but leading with love. And showing her the love of Christ and humbly serving her. That your prayers be not hindered. That verse almost seems out of place, doesn't it? In one sense, you think, why does that show up there? Prayer and marriage. Jesus talked about this same principle when he said, if your brother has something against you, you've got a problem in a relationship with someone, before you come to worship, before you bring your gift, before you even pray, you go get it right with your brother and then come and worship me. And that's the principle here given by Peter. If you are not right with your wife, you cannot be right with God. If you are not right in your relationship with your wife, there is a disconnect between you and God. And if you're wondering, guys, why are my prayers bouncing off the ceiling? Why does God never seem near when I need Him? Check up on your relationship with your wife. And if there is something in that relationship that is broken, by the grace of God, fix it. Get it right. So that God will answer your prayers and fulfill His purpose in you. There's going to be a time in your life when more than anything else, you're going to need to know that God is hearing you and responding to your call and your cry to Him. So cultivate that loving relationship with your wife so that nothing separates you in your relationship with Christ.
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17: As husbands, we have one huge responsibility, and that is to love our wives. The primary responsibility of every husband is to love his wife. Now, as simple as that sounds, it's not all that easy, apparently, because many husbands do not love their wives as Christ has taught us to love. We learned today that our example of what it means to love and how we should love our wives is the Lord Jesus himself. Listen to Ephesians 5:25 again. Husbands, love your wives just as Christ also loved the church and gave himself for her. So here are a couple of characteristics of Jesus' love to keep in mind. First, we are the initiators of love. Husbands, initiate love with your wives. According to 1 John 4:19, Jesus loved us, he first loved us, and gave himself for us. So if we initiate an atmosphere at home filled with the love of Christ, our wives will respond. Secondly, we're commanded to love sacrificially just as Jesus laid down his own life for us. Genuine love means sacrifice, and that fuels loyalty, faithfulness, submission, patience, acceptance, and all the good qualities of the work of the Spirit in our lives. And then thirdly, we're to love and lead with humility. Remember, if you have to tell your wife that you're in charge, you're probably not. Authority really comes from humility. So it's obvious, isn't it, even though it's simple, that Jesus' example of love is the biblical blueprint for success in life and in marriage. So how does a man love a woman? In the way that Christ has loved us. Men, that is an impossible assignment on your own. We need the Spirit of the living Christ to supernaturally make us more and more like him, more and more like Jesus, as we assume the role and the responsibility he has ordained for us as husbands. Ask God today and every day to fill your spirit and your heart with the love of Christ, a love that is sacrificial, humble, and understanding. And so, men, one final charge. You are responsible for this. You must own this. A marriage of lifelong, satisfying love begins with you.
16: 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And join us again next time as Dr. Graham brings a message about how we are to relate to one another in love. That's next time on PowerPoint with Jack Graham.
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2: If you were to go to out on the patio, or if you were to go out to some mall and ask people, what do you think is the path to happiness? Most people would probably say something like this: get an education, get a job, get married, have a family, make a lot of money, retire. That's the path to happiness. The Bible says that the path to happiness is something you're never in your wildest idea gonna imagine. The path to happiness is through humility. You say, what? How in the world would humility make me happy? There are many, many reasons why humility is the key that unlocks true happiness, and why pride is the thing that guarantees unhappiness in your life. And I could give you many different reasons, but let me just give you one, and we're going to focus on it this weekend. One of the greatest killjoys in life, one of the greatest causes of unhappiness, is conflict. Everybody agree with that? Conflict. You could have a lot of money, you could be famous, you could be successful, but if you have conflict in your relationships, your life is unhappy. Everything can be going great in your life, and you have an argument with somebody you love, and all of a sudden, that happiness just flies out the window. If you're ever going to learn to be happy on a long-term basis, you're going to learn how to eliminate conflict in your life. And that's where humility comes in. The Bible tells us that the habit of humility is the key to reducing conflict in your life, because pride is the thing that causes conflict. And the Bible says in Proverbs 13:10, pride always leads to arguments. How many of you agree with that verse? Yeah. You know, there's this little background in this verse. This was the first verse Kay and I memorized when we got married 38 years ago. We actually memorized it on our honeymoon because we needed it on our honeymoon. Because my wife and I are so different, we argued about everything. We just see everything so differently. And so the first verse we learned was, only by pride comes contention, or in the modern translation, pride always leads to arguments. Now in this passage that we're going to look at this weekend, Philippians 2, 1 to 11, we have the greatest explanation ever written on planet Earth about the relationship between humility and harmony and happiness. And this passage tells us, first, it says in the first couple of verses, that harmony creates happiness, and that happiness comes from harmony. And then we learn in the next few verses that humility creates harmony. And in the last verses, it talks about how Jesus modeled both. I'm going to read you the passage right now, and why don't you listen to see if you can pick up these themes: the four kinds of harmony, the four keys of humility, and the three examples of Jesus. Listen to this. Philippians chapter 2. Does your life in Christ give you strength? Does his love comfort you? Do we share together in his spirit? Do you have mercy and kindness? If so, make me very happy. Remember, he's talking about the habits of happiness, the habits of joy. If so, make me very happy by having the same thoughts, sharing the same love, having one mind, and being of one purpose. When you do things, do not let selfishness or pride be your guide. Instead, be humble and give more honor to others than to yourselves. Don't be interested only in your own life, but be interested in the lives of others. In your lives, you must think and act like Jesus Christ. Now, Christ himself was like God in everything, but he did not think that being equal with God was something to be demanded. Instead, he gave up his place with God, and he made himself nothing. And he was born to be a human being and became a servant. And while he was living on earth as a man, he humbled himself and became fully obedient to God the Father, even when it caused his death, the death on the cross. So, then God raised him.

0: him up to the highest place. And God made him, his name, greater than every other name, so that every knee will bow to the name of Jesus. Everyone in heaven and on earth and under the earth. And one day, everyone will confess that Jesus Christ is Lord and bring glory to the Father. Now, this is a very, very powerful passage. And it talks about how humility leads to harmony and harmony leads to happiness. First, Paul says that God's model for relationships, God's model for your friendships, for your marriage, and any other relationship is four kinds of harmony. It's there on your outline in verse 2. Paul says, you will make my joy complete. In other words, you will create happiness. You will make me happy. You'll make yourself happy. You'll make my joy complete by having the same mind, sharing the same love, being united in spirit, and intent on one purpose. These are the four kinds of intimacy God wants you to have in your marriage. The four kinds of unity, the four kinds of harmony God wants you to have in every true relationship. He says, I want you to have the same mind. That's mental harmony. You know, you're united in thinking. He said, I want you to share the same love. That's emotional harmony. He said, I want you to be united in spirit. That's spiritual harmony. And he says, I want you to be intent on one purpose. That's directional harmony. We're headed in the same direction together. Can you imagine having a marriage like that? You say, well, yeah, that'd be great. Why don't we have it? Because we don't do the things God tells us to do. And in the next few verses, Paul explains that humility is the path to harmony and harmony is the path to happiness. Now, I don't know if you're going through conflict right now, but everybody's had conflict in relationships in their lives. And if you've ever gotten tired of the conflict, I'm just tired of always being in conflict. You picked a good weekend to come to church. Because we're going to look at how to reduce conflict with others. This is how to have more harmony and how to have more happiness in your relationships. And I want to say this. This is guaranteed to work. This absolutely will reduce the conflict in your life and will increase the happiness and harmony in your life if you'll do it. But I need to give you three warnings. First place is that what I'm going to teach you this weekend is 100% radically counterculture. It's the exact opposite of everything you've been taught in your life. Second reason I need to warn you is because this, what I'm going to teach you to do, isn't natural. It doesn't feel like the right thing to do, but it is the right thing to do. Because we naturally want to indulge ourselves, and God says, no, that's the wrong way. And third is, if I teach you this, I know for a fact that this week you will be tested in it. So I'm just warning you, get ready. You're going to have some conflict in relationships this week, okay? Because God is going to give you an opportunity to practice these four habits of humble happiness. Now, the first of the four habits for reducing conflict in your life, Paul says, is this. You might write it down. Never let my pride be my guide. And no matter what the relationship is, I should never let my pride be my guide. Why? Because the pride is the root of every other sin. I don't know if you know that. Pride is the root of every other sin. Pride is the sin that got Satan kicked out of heaven. Every conflict that you go through has an element of pride mixed into it. What is the middle letter of the word pride in English? I. What's the middle letter of the word crime? Yeah. What's the middle letter of the word sin? I. You have an eye problem. I want what I want, and I want it now, and that causes all kinds of problems. Never let pride be my guide. Now, again, this is counterculture, because in today, in our society, in modern culture, we reward narcissism. We do. The most arrogant athletes, the most arrogant celebrities, the most self-centered entertainers are the ones we pay the most money to and pay the most attention to. It's the way our society works today. So this is totally counterculture, because today the people with the biggest egos get the biggest money and they get the most press. Now the Bible says this in Philippians 2:3, don't do anything from selfish ambition or vain conceit. Circle the word anything. Don't do anything. Do you realize how hard it is to keep that verse? Don't do anything from selfish ambition or vain conceit. Now, Paul says that there are two conflict-creating kinds of pride. One of them is selfish ambition, and one is vain conceit. Let me explain them a different way. Selfish ambition is saying, it's all about me. And vain conceit means I'm always right. So when you have those two attitudes, it's all about me and I'm always right, you have selfish ambition and vain conceit. Selfish ambition says, it's all about my needs. It's all about my wants. It's all about my fears. It's all about my success. It's all about my career. We know people who've walked out of marriages because the marriage was standing in the way of their career. We know that sometimes boyfriends choose girlfriends simply because of the image it gives them. They don't really care about them. They're eye candy. Or girlfriends choose boyfriends because it's all about the image. It's not about the relationship. It's all about me. And they're not really caring about the relationship. They're caring about themselves. The Bible says that selfish ambition causes all kinds of problems. In James 3:16, it says this, wherever there's jealousy or selfish ambition, you'll find, circle this, confusion and every other kind of evil. When you find confusion at your workplace, confusion in the office, you can know that selfish ambition and jealousy are causing it. When you find confusion in your home, you can know that selfishness is causing that. This causes confusion everywhere. It causes it in marriages. It causes it in politics. It causes it in church. It causes it in homeowners associations. It causes us in the shutdown of governments. If you won't play ball with me the way I want to play ball, I'll take my ball and go home. It's all about me. Selfish ambition. And then vain conceit is that attitude of I'm always right. And I'm always right and you're always wrong. That's vain conceit. Now, I love the Living Bible version of this verse. It says, don't live to make a good impression on others. And the Today's English Version says, don't do anything from a cheap desire to boast. That would be a good verse to look at before you post on Instagram again, or Facebook, or any other social media. I read an article a while back by Shauna, Bill Hybels' daughter, which she said, it was a great article called Stop Tweeting Your Perfect Life. Because it is a great temptation on the internet to make yourself look better than you are, to appear better than you are. And we don't just do that on the internet, but we do it in lots of different areas. Never let my pride be my guide. Don't give in to vain conceit, I'm always right, or to selfish ambition. It's always about me. It's about my needs. The husband who says, I don't care about my wife's needs, it's my needs. I don't care about my kids' needs, it's my needs. That's called selfish ambition. Now, in Galatians, another book that Paul wrote, Paul lists about 17 effects of living with pride. He calls it the works of the flesh. He says, when we live this self-centered, this self-concerned, this self-indulgent life, he said it shows up in all kinds of ways. And he starts off by saying things like, self-indulgence shows up in sexual immorality and wild partying and getting drunk and all of, you would expect those things. But most of the things on the list are actually the sins that we have to deal with, relational sins. Let me read them to you. Galatians 5, 19, 20, 21. Says this, our self-indulgent nature, in other words, my natural desire to think of me and not about you, to think I'm number one and not worry about what you think. Our self-indulgent nature shows itself in conflict, check that one, quarreling, check that one, jealousy, outbursts of anger, selfish ambition. It shows up in causing divisions among people and the feeling that everyone else is wrong except those in your little own group. You know anybody like that? That's because they let their pride be their guide. Paul says, if you're going to have happiness, you got to have harmony. And if you're going to have harmony, you got to have humility. And so never let pride be your guide. Now, the second habit is the flip side of it. It's just another way of saying the same thing, but it's this, write it down. Be humble or I'll stumble. I must be humble or I'll stumble. If I'm not humble, my relationship will crumble. Humility is the basis and foundation of every great marriage and every great friendship. Because in humility, you don't act like you know it all, and you treat each other with respect, and you give each other more honor, and you don't go 50-50. Marriage is not a 50-50. It's 110-110. You give 110 and your spouse gives 110. And you try to outdo each other in honor. Philippians 2 verse 3, the next verse says this. It says, instead of, don't do anything from selfish ambition or vain conceit. It says, instead, be humble and give more honor to others than to yourself. Now, again, that's the opposite of what our culture teaches. Our culture teaches, I got to do what's best for me. I got to look out for number one. I got to think about me. I've got to live for myself. I've got to do what makes me happy. If it feels good, do it. And all these selfish, self-centered, narcissistic rules that we've been taught throughout life. And Paul comes along and says, no, be humble and give more honor to others than yourself. Now, circle the word humble, because humility is probably the most misunderstood quality that we need in life. A lot of people think humility means going around saying, oh, I'm no good, I'm nothing, I'm a zero, I'm a cipher, I'm zip, I can't do anything. No, that's not humility, that's false humility. That's just degrading yourself. No, humility is not thinking less of yourself. Humility is thinking of yourself less. You hear the difference? Humility is not thinking less of yourself. I'm no good, I'm not. That's not humility, that's false humility. Humility is you just don't think about yourself. You think about other people. The more you think about other people, the more humble you are. If you walk into this room and you think, what does everybody else think about me? How do I look? You're being prideful. If you walk into this room and you think, how could I help the people in this room? You're being humble. The focus isn't on you. The focus is on the other people. Humility has nothing to do with what you think of yourself. Humility says what you think about other people. In other words, humility is not putting myself down. Humility is building other people up. Humble people build other people up. Great people make people feel great. Little people belittle people. Now, the Bible says, instead, be humble and give more honor to others than yourself. In other words, humility is not devaluing me, it's valuing others more. Let me say another way of saying it. Humility is not denying your strengths. It's being honest about your weaknesses. We're all a bundle of strengths and weaknesses. You have some great strengths. You do. And you have some great weaknesses. And humility is being honest about both. I'm good at this, and I'm not good at that. I'm strong in this, I'm really weak in this. I have some really great strengths, and I have some enormous weaknesses. Just ask my staff, ask my family, ask me, I'll tell you, because I'm not trying to hide them. And humility is simply being honest about both. The Bible says, be humble and give more honor to others than yourself. Now, why should I be humble? Because God makes more promises in the Bible about humility than anything else except generosity. Let me give you a few things God promises to do if you live a humble life. If you live dependent upon Him, if you think about others instead of thinking about yourself, God says, I will give you my presence. I will give you my power. I will give you my peace. I will make you prosperous. I will make you successful. And I will give you great honor. The very thing everybody wants in life, God says, comes not through pride, not through bragging, not through boasting, not through pretending you're something you're not, not through posing and being a poser. It comes through humility. And God says, I bless the humble person. In fact, in James 4, 6, there in your outline, it says this, God opposes the proud, but he gives grace to the humble. Now, notice the good and the bad, the carrot and the stick. God opposes the proud. Circle opposes. You know what the Bible says? God hates pride. Does God hate anything? Oh, yeah. There are some things God hates. And one of the things God hates is ego, arrogance, pride, conceit, self-centeredness, self-promotion. God hates pride. And he says, God opposes that proud. That means anytime I am acting or saying something or thinking in a prideful way, an arrogant, a conceited way, I am on the opposite side of God. I may even have the right cause, but if I'm presenting it in a prideful way, God says, you're wrong. Whoa. You may have all the right politics figured out, but if you're prideful and arrogant about it, guess what? You're wrong. You're on the opposite side of God. God doesn't just say, oh, it's okay, we'll let you get away with a little bit of pride. God says, I hate it and I oppose it. And every time I'm prideful and every time you're prideful, I'm on the opposite side of God. I'm in a battle with God and I'm gonna lose that battle because your arms and my arms are too short to box with God. That's the negative side. The positive side, it says, God opposes the proud, but he gives grace to the humble. What's grace? Grace is the ability to forgive when I don't feel like forgiving. Grace is the ability to resolve a conflict with my husband or my wife when I don't feel like it. Grace is the ability to compromise. Grace is the ability to get along. Grace is the ability to build a strong relationship when everything wants to tear your marriage, your friendship, whatever, that relationship apart. You need grace. The only way your relationships will last is with God's grace. And the only way you get God's grace is by being humble. So I must never let my pride be my guide, and I must be humble or I will stumble and my relationships will crumble. Man, I'm a poet this weekend. Number three, here's the third habit for overcoming conflict. This one sounds easy, but we don't do it. Learn the lost art of paying attention. If you want to have a happy life, you're gonna have to have happy relationships. And in order to have happy relationships, you gotta have humility in the middle of them. And part of that is learning the lost art of paying attention. We pay attention to screens more than we pay attention to people. I mean, you walk into a meeting, and how many people are sitting there looking at their phone texting? They're not paying attention to the people. They're paying attention to the screen. Or, you know, your head's always down in a video game. You know, looking in the video game. Or you're walking across a campus or taking a lunch break, and you got earbuds and you're listening to your iPod. There's no way you can pay attention to the people around you. Somebody could be dying and in deep pain, and you're in your own little self-centered world. I've closed out everybody else, and I'm in this. I was in New York City a few weeks back, and I walked down. I swear, everybody on the street was listening to something else. And I'm going, so I could stand here and yell, you know, fire, and nobody'd even know it. Because our technology has made us to no longer pay attention to people. In other words, you're sitting here with two friends and you're tweeting to 25. And then you're really worried about, is anybody retweeting it? Or is anybody liking my post? And what's that saying? It's all about me. Social media can feed your narcissism, can feed your pride if you let it. And you get distracted from seeing the people around you.
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8: The most important relationship in a family, in raising godly children, is not the relationship between the parents and the children, it's the relationship between the mother and the father. What you communicate to your children by your relationship dominates their thinking.
9: Welcome to Grace to You, the Bible teaching ministry of John MacArthur. I'm your host, Phil Johnson. It's been said that godly mothers write on the hearts of their children what the world's rough hand cannot erase. That's certainly true of a particular mother in the Bible. That woman is Hannah. John MacArthur takes a look at her life story today on Grace to You as he launches a series with Mother's Day in mind just a few days from now in the United States and Canada. John's timely study will look at being a mother who honors the Lord, and it will also dig into the broader issue of being an excellent wife. The study is titled God's Design for a Successful Woman. Of course, the unique role that God designed for women is not a universally popular topic, but the truth is there's great freedom and fulfillment in pursuing the roles that God designed both for men and for women. So if you have your Bible, turn to 1 Samuel chapter 1 and follow along as John begins the lesson.
8: If you go back in our history, you can read some very interesting tributes written to mother. If you happen to pick up some of the things that were written around Mother's Day at various times, you get an insight into how people felt about motherhood in those days. I came across an interesting one by a man named W.L. Caldwell, written in 1928. Listen to what he said about mother. Well may we pause to pay honor to her who, after Jesus Christ, is God's best gift to men, mother. It was she who shared her life with us when as yet our members were unformed. Into the valley of the shadow of death she walked that we might have the light of life. In her arms was the garner of our food and the soft couch for our repose. There we nestled in the hour of pain. There was the playground of our infant glee. Those same arms later became our refuge and stronghold. It was she who taught our baby feet to go and lifted us up over the rough places. Her blessed hands plied the needle by day and by night to make our clothes. She put the book under our arm and started us off for school. But best of all, she taught our baby lips to lisp the name of Jesus and told us first the wondrous story of a Savior's love. And then he went on to say, the pride of America is its mothers. There are wicked mothers like Jezebel of old. There are unnatural mothers who sell their children into sin. There are sin-cursed, rum-soaked, and abandoned mothers to whom their motherhood is the exposure of their shame. I am glad to believe, however, that there are comparatively few in this class. End quote. Few. Few unfaithful mothers, few sin-stained mothers, few shameful mothers, maybe few in 1928, but not so few today. What is the state of motherhood in America? Are mothers still the pride of this land? Caldwell also said that no nation is greater than its mothers, for they are the makers of men. He's right, you know. He's right. They are the makers of men. Paul wrote to Timothy and said, women will be saved in childbearing, 1 Timothy 2:15. What did he mean? He meant that the saving role, virtue, task, goal of women is to raise godly children. While on the one hand, woman might bear a stigma for having led in the fall in the Garden of Eden, she reverses that stigma by leading in the producing of a godly generation through spiritual influence to her children. But it all seems so out of date and so irrelevant to women who have decided that the real role of a woman is a career. Motherhood in our day has been frankly devastated. It is mocked, marriage is desecrated, parental responsibility is shirked, children are massacred by abortion, mothers exercise selfishness in their work and in their play to fulfill their own satisfaction with small regard for their children, whom they largely ignore. But God's standard hasn't changed. And it is fitting that we take another look at what God intends motherhood to be. The highest calling a woman will ever know. The godly women, Paul said to Titus, are to teach the younger women to be lovers of their husbands, lovers of their children, chaste, pure, keepers in the home. A widow to be put on the list, according to 1 Timothy 5:10, was one who raised children, who brought up a godly generation. That's been God's standard all along. This is the design for women. It all started with Sarah, who was a gift from God to Abram. Sarah, a model of faith. Sarah, a model of obedience. Sarah, who, given a child late in life, nonetheless demonstrated the faith and the sanctity of life that makes marriage and motherhood what it ought to be. There was the example of Rachel, whose last words before her life passed from her body were at the giving of birth to one of her children, whom she named Ben-Oni, a child of grief. There was Jochebed, the mother of Moses, and Miriam, who fought for the life of that goodly child who was fair to God. Deborah, called by God a mother in Israel. Ruth, the gentle, sweet spirit who loved and sacrificed and was blessed to be the mother of Obed, who bore Jesse, who bore David, of whose seed the Messiah came. And there was Elizabeth, that sweet, gracious mother of the greatest prophet who ever lived, John the Baptist. And of course, there was Mary, the mother of our Lord. But when the Bible details the honor due to a mother, no more detail is given to anyone beyond Hannah. We meet her in 1 Samuel 1. Hannah. Her name speaks of her beauty. It means grace, and indeed she is the emblem of the grace of womanhood. She became a mother by faith. She first appears, as 1 Samuel opens, as a childless woman. Then she becomes a mother, the mother of one of the greatest men who ever walked the earth, Samuel. And as you see the account of the birth of Samuel, you note the profile of a godly mother. And she gave to her nation and the world the greatest legacy a woman can ever give, a godly child. Verse 1 starts, "Now there was a certain man from Ramathaim Zephim, from the hill country of Ephraim," that is around Mount Ephraim, "and his name was Elkanah, the son of Jeroham, the son of Elihu, the son of Tohu, the son of Zuph, an Ephraimite. And he had two wives. The name of one was Hannah, and the name of the other, Peninnah. And Peninnah had children, but Hannah had no children. He was married to two women, Peninnah and Hannah." Hannah, by the way, meaning grace, was a common Eastern name. As we are introduced to this story, I want us to note three things that profile a godly mother. She had a right husband relationship, she had a right heavenly relationship, and she had a right home relationship. Those three things stand out and profile her for us. First of all, let's consider her right husband relationship. And may I say that this is at the very outset essential for you to understand. The most important relationship in a family, in raising godly children, is not the relationship between the parents and the children, it's the relationship between the mother and the father. What you communicate to your children by your relationship dominates their thinking. They are learning about human relationships from the two of you. They are learning about virtue. They are learning about sin. They are learning about love. They are learning about forgiveness. They are learning about sympathy. They are learning about understanding. They are learning about compassion. They are learning about virtue. They are learning about honesty and integrity. They're watching. And far more important than your relationship to your child in the long run is the relationship you have to your spouse that's projected to your child. And so at the very outset, the Word of God is clear to tell us the relationship between Hannah and Elkanah. Now, first of all, let me say that it wasn't a perfect relationship. So ladies, you want to start out by realizing you're not married to a perfect man. That's a given. I want you to understand what the Scripture says. Hannah was married to a polygamist. Now, I don't know how that would sit with you as a woman, but I can guess. And I can also tell you that it didn't sit any better with Hannah than it does with you. To have a rival in the house, to have another wife in the house, and worst of all, she is producing boys and girls, and Hannah has none, and so she is the unfruitful, unproductive wife who cannot give to her husband that which her heart most longs to give. He wasn't a perfect man. The very fact that he was a polygamist indicates his imperfection. But understand this. This is a primitive time, and polygamy was a part of human culture. Never God's design. Never. God always designed one man, one woman, leaving their parents, joining together for life and becoming one flesh from Genesis on. But human society was rife with polygamy. And when the truth of God came into human society, it was so pervasive, polygamy, that it took time to root it out. Much like a missionary going today to a foreign field, giving the gospel to a civilization of people, and finding that those people turn to Christ but are embroiled in all kinds of polygamous marriage relationships that take several generations to untangle. So it was in the ancient world. And so Elkanah created for Hannah a very difficult situation. We don't know the details, but it may well have been that he went on to marry Peninnah because of Hannah's barrenness, and in order to produce a generation who could then possess his inheritance. And so that would even make the pain deeper, because Peninnah came to do in that union what Hannah could not do. Not a perfect relationship, but nonetheless, a good one, a right one. Let me show you why. First of all, they shared worship. Now this man, Elkanah, verse 3 says, would go up from his city yearly to worship and to sacrifice to the Lord of hosts in Shiloh. Doesn't mean he went once a year. It meant that every year he went. In Deuteronomy chapter 16, verse 16, explains the prescription. Three times a year, yes, it was the Feast of Unleavened Bread, the Feast of Weeks, and the Feast of Booths. The man had to go to the place of worship. In this particular time in 1 Samuel, the place of worship was at Shiloh, because that's where the Ark of the Covenant was located before it was transferred to Jerusalem. So at least those three times a year, all males had to go and do that. He did that. He was a worshiping man. And he went and offered his sacrifice to the Lord. It notes in verse 3 that the two sons of Eli, Hophni and Phinehas, who Eli being the high priest, were also priests to the Lord there. They are evil men, and they are set in contrast to Elkanah. Elkanah was a godly man and a true worshiper, and the priest's sons, the high priest's sons themselves, were evil, wicked men, as we shall see. This was a worshiping man. She had a believing husband, let's put it that way. She had a devout husband. She had a worshiper. He was not perfect. He was a polygamist, and that was a violation of God's law. And any time that law was violated, there were very negative consequences, and it always produces pain and heartache. And they had that in that family. You can believe it. And Peninnah rubbed it in that she had children and Hannah had none. But in spite of all of that, he was a man who believed in God, a man who worshiped God. I encourage you, as I always have, young ladies, when you get married, marry one who loves the Lord Jesus Christ, because you need that spiritual headship. In 2 Corinthians 6:14, do not be unequally yoked together with unbelievers. For what concord has Christ with Satan? What fellowship has light and darkness? And how can parents, Ephesians 6:4, raise their children in the nurture and admonition of the Lord if one of them is an unbeliever? Now, bless God, by His grace, He can overrule the fact that you have an unbelieving husband. It may well be that when you married, you weren't a Christian either, and you've been drawn to Christ and your husband has not. It may well have been that you married an unbeliever as a Christian, knowing you were doing it, and God in His grace can overrule all those circumstances. But nonetheless, His purpose is that the godly marry the godly for the sake of the next generation. Starting out then, they had a shared worship. So vital. How you worship communicates volumes of information to your children. Are you faithful? Are you faithful to come and meet with God's redeemed people week in and week out? Are you faithful to make the Word of God the priority in your life? Are you faithful that prayer should have a high place in your experience spiritually? Are you faithful to live what you affirm that you believe? In other words, the attitude of your spiritual devotion is communicating a Christianity to your children that they will have a hard time overcoming, if it in fact is less than it ought to be. Secondly, they not only had a right relationship in their marriage because of worshiping together, but secondly, they shared love. Notice verse 4. And when the day came that Elkanah sacrificed, one of those times when he took the trip to Shiloh, he would give portions to Peninnah his wife and all her sons and her daughters, but to Hannah he would give a double portion, for he loved Hannah. Stop at that point. He didn't love Peninnah. That's the implication. Peninnah was there to produce the children that Hannah couldn't have. Peninnah was there to create a future for his family, his inheritance. But Hannah was the one he loved, and he made no attempt to hide that. And when they went to offer their sacrifices, I don't know if you know how that worked, but they would go to offer peace offerings, and they would offer the offering in the altar there. The priest would take a small part. The most of it would come back to the family, and they'd have a feast. And when passing out the feast, he would give a double portion to Hannah because she was the one he loved. This was a gesture in the East to an honored guest. She was the one who had his heart. And it was not just the love of emotion. It was the love of kindness and the love of thoughtfulness and the love of sacrifice, the love of honor. He loved her. And this love was her security. Man, if you don't know it yet, you ought to know it. A woman's security is in your love for her, not in your bank account, not in a fancy house, not in new furniture, not in a retirement plan. A woman finds her security in your love, and it needs to be demonstrated so frequently that there's never a question about it. People wonder often why women tend to be suspicious of their husbands and wondering if they might have some other attraction or be fooling around with some other person. And the reason is because it's so deeply rooted in a woman that her security is in the love of her man. And that's the way it was with Elkanah and Hannah. And she was secure in his love because he took the time to demonstrate his love to her in very public ways, such as he had done at this feast in front of everyone. They shared love, and thus she was secure in that love. And she needed that, believe me, when he had another wife. Nah, you wouldn't like that one bit, and neither did she. And she needed that security of love. Isn't it interesting how God in his providence balanced things? Hannah had the love of Elkanah. Peninnah, who did not have his love, had the children that God allowed her to bear to receive their love. God was gracious to all of them. They shared love. Vital in being a godly mother is sharing the love of your husband so that there is a security there, there is a warmth there, a trust there, a quietness there. There is the absence of anxiety and frustration so that the woman can give herself to the children and not always feel that she's got to be a beauty queen to win the affection of her husband. Once the husband with his love wraps that woman up and secures her, then she can give herself away to her children and not have to feel that she must always fight the uphill battle to attract her husband. Thirdly, they shared another thing. They shared feelings, shared worship. Their relationship to God was a common one. They shared love, and they shared feelings. Look at verse 6. Her rival, however, that's Peninnah, would provoke her bitterly to irritate her because the Lord had closed her womb. It said that also at the end of verse 5. Twice it says the Lord had closed her womb. What it's trying to say is this isn't Hannah's problem. The Lord did this. The Lord closed her womb. And this Peninnah would harass her, you know, that kind of thing. Too bad you can't have any children, Hannah. Just sticking the knife in. And it happened year after year. As often as she went up to the house of the Lord, she would provoke her. So she wept and wouldn't eat. Here she goes to the big feast. Elkanah is sympathetically, lovingly giving her a double portion. She won't eat anything because on the other side of the table, Peninnah is really rubbing it in that she has no children. The response, I would not want to be in Elkanah's position, trying to pull these two women together. But Elkanah, her husband, said to her, Hannah, why do you weep? And why do you not eat? And why is your heart sad? Am I not better to you than 10 sons? They shared feelings. Boy, he read her feelings. And he didn't pontificate. He asked the question. Why are you doing this, Hannah? Haven't I been better than 10 sons to you? Such a sympathetic heart. Some of you women are writing this down because you want to remind your husband about that. I understand that. We can be very insensitive, and we can be very quick to give immediate answers to everything without hearing the heart. Not Elkanah, bless him. He knew the conflict, and he knew the conflict was intensified from Peninnah's side, and he knew that it was deep and painful, and it was a hard, hard place for her to be. And so he was tender and sympathetic and thoughtful, and he felt her feelings in his own heart. Why is this a godly woman? I'll tell you, the soil is right to produce a godly mother. She has a right husband relationship. They share worship, the deepest dimension of human life. They share love, maybe the next deepest dimension of human life. They share feelings, maybe the next deepest dimension of human life. They have a deep relationship. They move together in the presence of God, with one another, and over the issues of life that involve other people.
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1: Things that will remain. Thank God for that. The things that are around us will pass away, but faith, hope, and love will remain forever. And the calling of the church is to be different from the world in which we live. And I think faith, hope, and love, and growing in these three, are at the very heart of what makes us different and distinct from the world around us.
2: Well, let's hear about that in today's message, which is called Little Faith. Here is Pastor Colin.
3: Well, please open your Bible at Matthew and chapter 6. The Bible says that when everything else passes away, there are three things that will remain. Faith, hope, and love remain forever. Faith, hope, and love are our distinct calling from God, and I am absolutely persuaded to the core of my being that the greatest need of the Christian church today is a fresh outpouring, a filling of faith and of hope and of love. Why do we need to grow in faith? What does that look like? And how is that possible? Luke records that the disciples on one occasion said to Jesus, "Lord, increase our faith." Lord, increase our faith. That's our prayer for this series. These men, the disciples, had faith in the Lord Jesus Christ. They were followers of the Lord Jesus Christ, but they came to a point in their lives where they knew that they had to grow in their faith. And you'll know what this is like in your life as I know what it's like in mine. Perhaps you've been a believer for some time, perhaps for many, many years. But then suddenly, some crisis erupts in your life. And though you've been a believer for a long time, you suddenly find yourself saying, well, now I'm really going to have to trust God. Lord, increase my faith. Well, that is the prayer for our series, and we are starting today at a place where each and every one of us can begin. Jesus spoke on five occasions about little faith. The first of those is in our reading from Matthew and chapter 6. If you have your Bible open, you will see it in verse 30, where he says to the disciples, "O you of little faith." Now, our Lord used this phrase, little faith, almost as if it was a name. It's almost as if he's using this as a name by which he refers to his disciples. And you might feel that little faith could be your middle name. Little faith, that's me. I have faith in the Lord Jesus Christ, but I often feel that my faith is small. Now, all of us have times in our lives when we feel that our faith is small, but no believer should ever be content with little faith. Our faith needs to grow. And today, as we begin this new series, I want us to see why. We're going to look at five occasions where Jesus spoke about little faith. And we're going to see from these five occasions, five reasons for growing in faith. Now, the first time then that Jesus refers to little faith is in the passage that was read for us in Matthew and chapter 6. And from this, we learn that little faith is ineffective against anxiety. That's the first reason that we want to grow in faith, because little faith is ineffective against anxiety. Look back up to verse 25, if you would, and see that Jesus is speaking here about anxiety. "Do not be anxious," he says, "about your life,

0: what you will eat or what you will drink, nor about your body, what you will put on. Now, you read these words of Jesus, and it's very clear these are the things we're anxious about all the time. Do we have enough to cover our costs? Have we saved enough for the future? Will we be able to make ends meet, or have we actually bitten off more than we can chew? These are the unavoidable questions of life. And their natural tendency is to produce anxiety. But here Jesus says, do not be anxious. You read that, you say, well, how can we do that? Well, Jesus tells us why we must not give way to anxiety. Notice he tells us, verse 26, there's no need for anxiety. Look at the birds of the air. They neither sow nor reap nor gather into barns, and yet your heavenly Father feeds them. Are you not of more value than they? Look, your heavenly Father cares for the birds, Jesus says. Do you not think that your heavenly Father will care for you as well? There is no need for you to be anxious. And then he follows it up in verse 27 by saying there is no point in being anxious. Verse 27, which of you by being anxious can add a single hour to the span of his life? You see what Jesus is saying? Worry doesn't change a thing. It can't make your health better. It can't extend your life by a single day or a single hour. Worry is in its nature completely and utterly unproductive. So if there's no need for anxiety, and there's no point in anxiety, why do we worry? Well, Jesus tells us, oh, you of little faith, verse 30. We worry because our faith is small. Now, remember that Jesus is talking here to believers. He doesn't say to these first hearers of these words that they have no faith. No, he says they have little faith. And what Jesus is saying here is that little faith is ineffective against anxiety. Yes, you believe, but you're anxious so much of the time. It is possible to be a believer in the Lord Jesus Christ and yet still to be overwhelmed with anxiety. And none of us wants to be there. And that's the first reason why we all want to grow in faith. The more we grow in faith, the more we will prevail over anxiety. Grow in your faith and you will worry less. Grow in your faith and you will have greater peace, you'll have greater freedom, and you'll have greater joy. So how can we grow in faith? That's always the practical question, isn't it? Well, there are many, many answers to that question. How can we grow in faith? We're going to pick up on five of them today. And God willing, in the weeks that lie ahead, we're going to see many more answers to the question, how can I grow in faith? I hope you're going to embrace each and every one of them. Notice what our Lord says to little faith here. Verse 33, seek first the kingdom of God, and all these things will be added to you. You see the point? Faith grows as we seek God's kingdom. Give yourself to serving the Lord and you will grow in faith. Hold back and your faith will remain little, but give yourself to seek his kingdom. Give yourself to serve the Lord and you will grow in faith.
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0: Now, the second time that Jesus refers to little faith is in Matthew and chapter 8. And here we come to the story of where the disciples were shaken to the core by a sudden storm. And from this story, we learn that little faith underestimates the ability of Jesus. Notice Jesus said to them, "Why are you afraid, O you of little faith?" And then he rose and he rebuked the winds and the sea, and there was a great calm. Now, if you look up a few verses in Matthew and chapter 8 to verse 18, you will see that the disciples got into the boat at the express command of the Lord Jesus Christ. He commanded them. He gave orders, Matthew said, that they go over to the other side of the lake. And it seems that the water was calm when the disciples set out in obedience to the command of Jesus. What could be more pleasant than an evening boat trip with the Lord Jesus Christ? But you know the story. Suddenly, unexpectedly, everything changed. Verse 24, "And behold, there arose a great storm on the sea, so that the boat was being swamped by the waves." And Matthew tells us that Jesus was asleep. So you see, here you are in a crisis, and the first question you have is, what in the world is Jesus doing? And the truth is, he doesn't appear to be doing anything. He doesn't seem even to be engaged. So the disciples go and they waken the Savior. "Save us, Lord," they say, "we are perishing." See, that's what faith does. Faith's first instinct in times of trouble is to turn to the Lord and to ask for help. And Matthew records that Jesus said to them, "Why are you afraid, O you of little faith?" Now, what I want you to notice here is that little faith is obedient to Jesus. The disciples obeyed the command of Jesus. They got in the boat when he told them to cross to the other side of the lake. Little faith obeys the Lord Jesus. And little faith prays to the Lord Jesus. The disciples called on Jesus. They asked him for help. "Save us, we are perishing." So little faith obeys and little faith prays, and yet little faith still lives in fear. Because little faith underestimates the ability of Jesus. Do you see, it is possible to be an obedient, praying believer and still to underestimate what Jesus Christ is able to do. That's what little faith does. And none of us wants to underestimate the ability of Jesus. Now, notice where the story ends, because here's where we pick up another lesson on how to grow in faith. Verse 26, Matthew records, "Then he," that is Jesus, "rose." He got up from sleeping in the boat and he rebuked the winds and the sea, and there was a great calm. And the men marveled, saying, "What sort of man is this that even winds and sea obey him?" Faith grows as we get to know Jesus, walk with him, learn of him, look to him. And your faith will grow. You know, Paul says that he is able to do far more abundantly above all that we ask and even above all that we think. Little faith believes enough to ask Jesus for help. Little faith thinks that God can help. That is why he or she asks. But God is able to do far abundantly more than little faith asks or thinks. He's able to do far more than any of us here today even thinks. Walk with him, and you will find out what he can do. Now, the third time that Jesus refers to little faith is in Matthew in chapter 14, and you might like to turn over to that with me now. This is the story of when Jesus came to his disciples walking on the water. And from this story, we learn that little faith is easily distracted. Notice Matthew 14 and verse 31. Immediately, Jesus reached out his hand and took hold of him, that is Peter, saying to him, "Oh, you of little faith, why did you doubt?" Now, again, this is a story that some of us know well. The disciples were in the boat at night, and Jesus had gone to a mountain on his own in order to pray. But late in the night, Jesus came to the disciples walking on the water. At first, the disciples thought that they were seeing a ghost, but Jesus said, "Take heart, it is I, do not be afraid." And Peter said, "Lord, if it's you, command me to come to you on the water." And Jesus said, "Come." Peter got out of the boat and he walked on the water to Jesus. Now, here we learn something else about faith. Faith takes bold initiatives at the command of the Lord Jesus Christ. When we look at this story, Peter getting out of the boat, our first thought is most likely, well, Peter must have had great faith to do that. I mean, I'm not sure I would have done it. Would I have got out of the boat? Peter must have had great faith to get out of the boat. And yet, what Jesus says to him here is, "Oh, you have little faith." Spurgeon suggests that Peter's faith was little from the beginning because little faith is always looking for a sign. Listen to what he says, and I quote, "Little faith is far too eager for signs." Spurgeon says, "I do not think Peter's faith suddenly became little. It was always little, and the sight of the wind made its littleness apparent." He continues, "Strong faith is content without signs. It believes God's bare word and asks for no confirming miracle." Now, it's clear from this story then that little faith, that's the name by which Jesus addresses Peter here, little faith can achieve great things. But it's also clear from this story that little faith gets easily distracted. Here's Peter taking what looks like this bold initiative of faith. He's responding to the invitation of Jesus to come. But Matthew tells us that when he walked on the water, he saw the wind, verse 30, and he was afraid. So picture this, his eyes are on Jesus as he walks towards the Master. But you see, the thing with little faith is it's easily distracted. And when he saw the wind, oh, well, then he was afraid and he began to sink. Now, this is one of the marks of little faith. It looks to Jesus and then it looks away to something else. Now, we're asking the practical question throughout this series, how can my faith grow? Well, again, from this story, we've got another very obvious answer. And it's this, that faith grows as we worship. And that's where the story ends here. Verse 32, when they got into the boat, the wind ceased, and those in the boat worshiped him, saying, "Truly, you are the Son of God." Worship is the gaze of the soul upon the Lord Jesus Christ, and your faith will grow as you worship.
1: 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Open the Bible is listened to by people up and down the country. I'm with Open the Bible's Executive Director, John Martin. John, what are listeners saying when they contact you?
2: Yes, so we get letters from all sorts of listeners, and some of those listeners are actually inmates around UK prisons. And it's wonderful to receive the news that they've been able to listen to the broadcast and they've been encouraged by it. We're pursuing a partnership with Daylight Christian Prison Trust. They have chaplains in a number of UK prisons, and they're keen to use good resources with those exploring faith and those seeking to grow in their faith. So we've talked with them about the possibility of getting the film Heaven, How I Got Here into as many of those prisons as possible, to give the chaplains the discussion guide, to supply the chaplains with the books or booklets. So we're trialling that now with the hope of creating a batch of DVDs of the film so they can easily take those in and share the good news that way. There are a number of prisoners around the UK who are really keen to learn more about the Christian faith. And so if we can give them courses that are accessible and appropriate for their setting, then we're very, very eager to do that.
1: 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Open the Bible is supported by our listeners. It's people just like you who keep Open the Bible on this station, on the internet, and on all the podcast sites. So if you already give to support the work, thank you so much. If supporting Open the Bible financially is something that you'd like to begin to do, this month we'd love to say thank you by sending you a free gift. If you're able to begin a new direct debit of £5 per month or more, or a one-off gift of £60 or more, we'd love to send you a copy of Nancy Guthrie's book, I'm Praying for You, 40 Days of Praying the Bible for Someone Who is Suffering. Colin, what's the one thing you hope people who read this book will take away from it?
0: Well, the thing that I've gained from this book is that it is a way of staying fresh in praying for people that we want to intercede for over a long period of time. And I think every Christian has friends, loved ones for whom we're committed to pray over the long haul. And the question, of course, is always, how do I stay fresh in praying for the same person day after day after day? Well, what Nancy Guthrie has done wonderfully is she's brought together from Scripture 40 different ways of praying for someone you love, someone in need, someone who's suffering. You can use one of these every day and you can reuse them many times. So it's in 40 very simple sections. I mean, for example, I'm praying that the Lord will keep you. And another one, I'm praying that you will not fear bad news. I'm praying that God will make you fruitful. I'm praying that you'll grasp how deeply you are loved by God. I'm praying that you'll cast your anxieties on God. I'm praying that you'll learn the secret of being content. So here are 40 distinct ways to pray for someone you love. It's a marvelous resource. I've never seen anything quite like it, but it will inject freshness into your prayer life. And I think it'll be a great blessing and a help to many.
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1: The New Testament reveals that as believers in Christ, it should be our experience to walk by the Spirit. All genuine Christians desire such a spiritual walk, for out of it issues the fruit of the Spirit. But Galatians and other New Testament books reveal another kind of spiritual walk, a walk that not only produces fruit of the Spirit, but accomplishes God's goal as well. This second walk in spirit is the focus of today's Life Study of the Bible with Witness Lee. I'm Chris Wilde, and Francis Ball has joined us today. Francis, thank you for being with us again.
2: And as always, it's a pleasure to be here with you, Chris.
1: Francis, two verses in Galatians 5 use the phrase to walk in spirit or walk by the Spirit. Verse 16 says, "Walk by the Spirit, and you shall by no means fulfill the lust of the flesh." And verse 25 says, "If we live by the Spirit, let us also walk by the Spirit." But these are not the same Greek word for walk in these two verses, are they?
2: No, actually, they are not the same. And one use of this word applies to the general walk that every Christian should have in his daily living. And the second one is another word, actually, used about four times in the New Testament. Its meaning is to walk according to a certain goal or a certain purpose.
1: Francis, we want to look at this second meaning, this second word, walk, the one in Galatians 25, specifically in our program today. Let's join Witness Lee, and then we'll be back for some fellowship.
3: God is purposeful, having a strong goal to accomplish. So he charges us to have two kinds of walk that builds us up, to have a proper living, to have a proper life, to be a proper person, that we can take the second walk, to walk in certain line, with certain regulations, in certain rule, in certain principle, with a direction, that we could reach the goal set up by God. We have found out that in the epistles by the Apostle Paul, he used two words indicating the first kind of walk and the second kind of walk. Two words. And these two words are mainly used in his books like Galatians, Romans, Philippians, and so forth. The word for the second walk, according my study in the Concordance, has only been used four times. Galatians 5:25, and Galatians 6:16, and Romans 4:12, and Philippians 3:16. Only these four times. What is the Greek word for this second walk? The Greek word is stoicho. Some of you have the internet. You can look into. This word, stoicho, is used four times in these four verses. One time it says, as many as walk by this rule. By this rule. Walk. Stoicho. By this rule. You can see Paul connected this walk with the rule. Then Philippians 3:16 says, let's all walk by the same rule. Again, Paul connects this word walk, stoicho, with rule. Then Romans 4:12 says, walk in the steps. If you have steps, no need to say that you have a way. steps always lead to a way. Actually, steps are a way. So Paul connects this word again, stupid kill, with steps. Then, by these three verses, you see, we can realize what is used in Galatians 5:25 that says, since we have life and live by the Spirit, so let's walk by the Spirit. By these three verses, we can realize Galatians 5:25 means what? Means to walk by the Spirit as a rule. The Spirit himself is the way, the line, the rule, the principle we take go. Without the other three verses, it's hard for us to understand Galatians 5:25. But with the other three verses, one with the word rule, the other with the word rule, and the third with the word steps, so we can understand that the Spirit in Galatians 5:25 means the Spirit himself has to be our rule.
1: Well, Francis, we've seen that the word walk in Galatians 5:25 is a very specific word and carries with it the idea of rule. What does it mean that the Spirit in our walk needs to be our rule?
2: This first meaning, as we pointed out before and Brother Lee pointed out, is a general walk, and that has to do with bearing the fruit of the Spirit and being a proper kind of person as a Christian. But as you've asked about the second walk, this is quite important because the second walk needs to be the rule by which we walk. In other words, it's not just a general walk, even though that's very good and necessary as a support for the second walk. But the use of this word walk in spirit in its second usage, which is actually a different Greek word, it means to walk according to a certain rule, according to steps. In other words, there's a goal to be reached. There's a way to take in order to reach a goal. And it's not an aimless or purposeless walk. We might walk in a very good way by the first use of that word. In other words, we're a nice Christian, we're good, we're spiritual, we're victorious apparently, but actually not much purpose, not much goal.
1: Right.
2: So this second walk, it's connected with the rule, walk by this rule and walk in these steps. And it means that we have a definite goal to reach, a definite destination, and we're walking according to that.
1: Francis, what would you say to the person who said, well, I thought our goal or destination was to go to heaven. Do we need this second walk just to get to heaven?
2: That's where many, many of my dear Christian friends are. They're still under the concept of what they've been taught about going to heaven, and there's only this one kind of walk, just to be a good person, to be nice, and to try to do good things and glorify God. But that's not what's meant by the second use of this word walk. With this word walk, it means there is a standard, there is a rule, there is a principle by which we must go in order to reach the goal that God has for us. And the goal that he has for us is to enter into a rich enjoyment of him. To walk by this is to walk by the Spirit. He is our rule, he is our principle, and we do everything according to the Spirit with God's goal in view.
1: I appreciate that last phrase particularly. We're not talking about our goal, which may simply be to get to heaven. For many, that may be enough. But what we're really talking about with this second walk is what helps achieve God's goal. That's a distinction we ought to take note of, isn't it?
2: Yes, it is. Because if we just think about our goal, everything we read, everything we look at has to do with our comfort and our dream. But actually, the Christian life is not a dream. The Christian life is a definite walk according to certain rule, certain principle, and that principle and that rule is the Spirit within us. When we live not by the law, not by ethics, but by the Spirit, then we are walking according to the rule of God.
1: Well, let's go back to Witness Lee as we look more closely at three or four items that accompany or characterize this second walk by the Spirit.
3: The first rule you have to take is not Anglican doctrine, Anglican theology, but the Spirit.
4: Amen.
3: The Spirit. At the time when the Apostle Paul wrote Galatians, his intention was to tell the distracted Galatian believers not to take the law anymore as the rule, but to take the Spirit as the rule. The distracted Galatian believers were distracted back to the law, taking the law as the rule. Paul told them, "Foolish Galatians, you were wrong, and you are still wrong. You have to be brought back to the proper way, and the proper way is not the law, but what? The Spirit."
4: Amen.
3: Why? Because we have our life and live by the Spirit. Brothers and sisters, even you are young, I encourage you to take the second walk by the Spirit.
4: Amen.
3: You have to say, "Lord, I would follow you to have my second walk to accomplish your purpose by your Spirit."
4: Amen.
3: Not by any kind of concept,
4: right.
3: Not by theology, not by any kind of doctrine, not by any kind of mission, any kind of board, any kind of organization, or by any religion, but by the Spirit.
4: Amen.
3: The Galatian believers, they were distracted to the law. They were having their second walk by the law. Now, Paul said, as you receive life and live by the Spirit, you should have your second walk in the rule. That is the Spirit. We are now God's new creation. But listen, we still may walk in the old creation. The Galatians were distracted to keep the law by their flesh. The flesh is the great part of their old creation. But they were regenerated. So Paul tried the best to bring them back to Christ, to bring them back to the Spirit, charging them not to walk any longer in their old creation, but to walk in their Spirit. When they would walk in their Spirit, they would walk in the new creation.
4: Amen.
3: Then, Philippians 3:6, "Whereunto we have attained, let us do this one thing, walk by the same rule." What rule is this now? Okay, you have to go back to verse 12. And these foregoing verses tell us that Paul was pursuing. Pursuing after what? Not after a big piece of work. No, he was pursuing after just Christ. He lacked to gain more Christ. If you read Paul's writings carefully, in his writings you could find out one more rule, that is to have the church life. To walk the second walk, you need to walk it by the Spirit, by the new creation, by gaining Christ. You need to walk it by living the church life.
1: Francis, the Apostle Paul was quite aggressive in his desire for the Galatians to have their second walk brought back to the rule of the Spirit. To have the second walk, we just saw four items mentioned. Of course, by the Spirit. And number two, by the new creation. Number three, by gaining Christ. And number four, by living the church life. Maybe you'd comment on these four items for us.
2: To walk by the Spirit, certainly this is the desire of every sincere Christian. But what that means may vary among the Christians. But according to what we've heard today, to walk by the Spirit is in this second usage of the word, and that is to walk by the Spirit as the rule of our living. You're not walking by the law to try to keep the law. You're not walking by an ethical standard or by just being a proper good Christian. That's included, but that's the foundation for this second walk. And then he pointed out also it's by the new creation. We were created in the old creation by God's creating word that brought us into being. But we are recreated by regeneration. We are brought into God with God's life, and this life makes us a new creation. Now we are to walk as a new creation. Chris, I think many Christians think of the Christian walk as being turn over a new leaf and we try to do better. And we may succeed in this, but this is really not the second walk. And then he mentioned also our pursuing to gain Christ. This is really what puts real meaning in the goal of our walk, because we're not just here to try to improve ourselves, but we're here to gain Christ. Christ is our life. Christ is our person. Christ is our everything. So there's nothing that he is not that we need. And not only that, but I found out, too, that it's very necessary that we have the proper church life in order to walk in the Spirit for the goal of God's purpose and his desire. We need the proper corporate living, the proper church life. And without this, it's very difficult for us to go on. The church life, as revealed in the Bible, is really God's rule or his line that we must follow in order to gain Christ, to reach the goal, and to walk according to the Spirit.
1: Francis, I think there's a real hunger for this church life that you mention in talking to people that correspond with us from day to day, listening to the program. This is touching something. I think this kind of speaking touches something in the center of every believer. There is something in that divine life that we receive at the moment of salvation that craves this kind of corporate experience and exchange of Christ that we mean when we say church life. We're not just talking about going to church. Most everyone has that opportunity, but we're talking about a kind of corporate living that really magnifies and expresses Christ, aren't we?
2: That's it. I think you're right about the hunger in many people, because this new birth, this new creation, this Spirit that's been put in our spirit, and this Christ that we're gaining, there's something very corporate in all of this matter. And there's something in every regenerated spirit, the heart of every regenerated person, that craves the fellowship of others. And this fellowship is really what we call the church life. When it's genuinely practiced, this is one of the main rules that we live by in our Christian life.
1: Well, we talked about a minute ago the goal, God's goal, related to our walk by the Spirit, and that is what we want to come to in our final section today. Let's go back to Witness Lee.
3: I just present to you these four rules: the Spirit, the new creation, the gaining of Christ, and the church life. Dear saints, if we do mean business with the Lord today, we need the first kind of work. In our daily life, there must be this kind of virtues: peace, love, joy, faithfulness, meekness, such things. Okay? We need this first kind of work to qualify us, to equip us, that we may take the second work. With the second work, there is a direction and there is a goal. To reach this goal, there is a highway. Wait. Five rules, principles. One is the Spirit. The other is the new creation. And the third one is the gaining of Christ. And the fourth one is the church life. I tell you, if you are not under the regulation of the Spirit of the day, walking this way by your new creation, for gaining Christ by the church life, you may have the first kind of walk, but you could never have the second kind of walk. You may be considered by many Christians as a nice brother. Even they may say that you are very spiritual and victorious, yet you are purposeless. You are a good, purposeless Christian. You may be spiritual. You may be holy, good coat. You may be victorious, good coat. But surely you are not purposeful, because you don't have a purpose. You don't have a goal. You don't have the second kind of work. We need the first kind of work. to equip us. We also need the second kind of work to carry out God's purpose, that we may reach the goal to win the prize. Amen. And the prize is just the fullest experience and enjoyment of Christ. We are loving the Lord and we are seeking after Him. We must have these two kind of works. We must have the first kind of work to build up a proper daily living, which qualifies us, equips us, and empowers us to have the second work. And we must have the second work to accomplish something, that we may hit the Lord's goal. Then, of course, that will be a prize to us. Whether we have the first kind of work, or we have the second walk, all by the Spirit. We walk in the first kind walk by the Spirit, and we walk in the second kind walk also by the Spirit. But in the second kind walk, you have to take care of these few things, the new creation, that is new you, your new man, and then gaining Christ, and then the church life. My. You have to add these three things to your second walk. The second walk must have the new you, the new man, the new creation, plus the gain of Christ, and plus the church life. Then we will hit God's goal, and that will be a great, glorious prize to us at the end of our walk. So there are these two kinds of walks.
1: Francis, the first kind of walk in Spirit equips us. And by that walk, we can have, even display, the fruit of the Spirit. But the second kind of walk brings God's purpose into focus. What does it mean that by heeding God's goal in our walk, to use Witness Lee's words here, that goal will eventually become a prize to us?
2: To gain Christ is our goal. That's our ultimate goal. And how to gain Christ is by this second walk. And the more we gain Christ, the more we are brought into the real oneness with Him, the more enjoyment there is, the greater the prize. And the prize was the full enjoyment of Christ. And this is the ultimate goal of every Christian, is to be brought into the full enjoyment of Christ. He has a way, by our walking according to the Spirit, to bring us day by day into a richer, fuller enjoyment of Christ until, eventually, that becomes the prize of all our living. The prize of our goal and everything is Christ Himself. And that Christ is not some objective person beyond us and outside of us, but the Christ we're gaining is the Christ that's subjective, that's within us. And He becomes a prize to us because we become one with Him.
1: Francis, there's a very satisfying element when we start talking about having Christ not just as our Savior, as our Redeemer, whom we have as those things, and we praise the Lord for that, but this surpassing enjoyment that you're describing here, the fullness of the Godhead dwells in Him, and He is all of the fullness of God to us and in us and in our experience. I think most of us have to be quite honest and say we enjoy a portion of Christ, but we all haven't entered into that level of enjoyment, have we? That kind of fullness, that kind of prize.
2: No, I'm afraid we haven't, but this is our desire. I believe this desire is in many people. If they could have this kind of realization that this prize is attainable, right in our present-day living, we can attain the rich enjoyment. Of course, they're the fullest enjoyment will come after we all get fully glorified. But right now, we've been regenerated.
1: Right.
2: We're being renewed.
1: Right.
2: We're being transformed.
1: That's right.
2: We're being sanctified. We'll be conformed to His image. All of these matters are according to the New Testament experience, and one day we'll be glorified. So everything is headed toward that goal, and we can enjoy these kind of riches and this foretaste of this prize even today.
1: Thank you once again for your fellowship and participation. It's always a joy to have you here.
2: Thank you very much for allowing me to come.
1: And of course, it's a great joy and privilege to be able to bring these messages to you, so your being here is most important. Once again, I'd like to thank Francis Ball for being with us, and thank you for being with us. I'm Chris Wilde.

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1: He wants us to live every day in the refuge of our Heavenly Father, resting in His everlasting arms, surrounded by His ever-protecting care. 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
2: 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If you can identify with that feeling of being worn and weary, you'll be glad you've joined us for In Touch, the teaching ministry of Dr. Charles Stanley. Today's message of hope takes us

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1: Maybe you're a student this morning. You'd like to run away from the school, your lessons, your studies, the program, and all the rest that you have to face. More than likely, all of us at some time in our life have felt like running. You say, well, running where? And haven't you been to the place it didn't make any difference where you ran, just so you got away from your present circumstances? So I want us to notice in this 46th Psalm here what I think is the word of real encouragement to people who feel like they would just like to run. And you see today people are running all over this nation, running from their home life, running from their business, running from their spiritual problems, running from this, running from that, running from the other. And you see, we never stop to ask the question, if I run, when do I stop running? How long do you run? How long do you run to get away from the problem that is within your own physical, emotional, spiritual being? Where does a man run to hide from cancer? Where does a man run to hide from depression? Where does a woman hide? Where does she hide from her emotional instability? You see, going hither and going yonder is not the solution. And in this 46th Psalm, God has given us a beautiful description of a place to run. Now look at it, if you will. He begins by saying, God is our refuge and strength, a very present help in time of trouble. Now, what I want to do is I want to give you about 10 words that describe the best place in the world to run when you get in trouble. Regardless of the trouble, regardless of the nature of it, regardless of how long, how intense, there are 10 characteristics here, I believe, I want you to get a hold of. So that the next time you just want to chuck it all and you say, I just can't stand any more of this, I just can't take any more, and you begin to get resentful and bitter, and you want to escape, and you want to fight, and you want to lash out, and you want to say something that you know in your heart is not in keeping with the Lord for your life, I want you to remember Psalm 46 and listen to what he says. God, Jehovah, that is Elohim, infinite in power, absolute in faithfulness, Yahweh, the eternal, everlasting God, Adonai, our King, Lord, and ruler. God is our refuge. Where does a man go when he faces trouble? There is no place in the world that you and I can escape trouble today. There is no geographical location to which you and I can run and escape this, that, or the other. So he's given to us a place of refuge. He says, God. God is our refuge. Where is God? You say, well, God's in heaven. Well, the Father's there, the Son is seated by his right hand, but he's given to us one likened unto himself, the Holy Spirit to live within our heart. Where does a man have to run to hide? Where can a man run to escape? Well, listen to what he says. Let's go down these verses, and I want you to get these words down, if you will. And the next time you get tempted to run, to hide, whatever your choice or method of running may be, I want to show you something here. First of all, God is our refuge and strength, a very present help in time of trouble. The very word refuge, a place to hide, a place of safety. God is always a place of safety for you and me. He will protect us emotionally. He will protect us spiritually. He will protect us from oppression. He will protect us in time of temptation. He is our refuge, a place of safety. Secondly, God is our refuge and strength. When you and I become weary, whether it be emotionally weary, whether it be physically weary, he is our strength. Does he not say, but they that wait upon the Lord shall renew their strength. They shall mount up with wings as eagles. They shall run and not be weary. They shall walk and not faint. How are we strengthened with continuous rejuvenation of our strength? Is it not in God? And you see, physical rest is one thing, but there's something about emotional rest, something about spiritual rest.

0: rest that is far more powerful than merely physical rest. God is our refuge, so He's our safety. Secondly, He's our strength. And then thirdly, He's our serenity. Look, if you will, in verse 2 and 3. Therefore, will not we fear? And you see, this whole chapter of the Psalms is a tumultuous, moving, shaking chapter. Watch this. Therefore, will not we fear, though the earth be removed, though the mountains be carried in the midst of the sea, waters thereof roar and be troubled, though the mountains shake with the swelling thereof. Verse 6, the heathen rage, the kingdoms move. Verse 8, desolations and wars. So here is a whole concept of the earth and the sea shaking and moving. And what is he saying in verse 2? He says, when you and I run to God, when we look to Him, when we put our trust in Him, He's our safety, He's our strength, He's our serenity. Watch verse 2 and 3 now. Therefore, will not we fear. There is no fear when God is our refuge. Why? He says, even though the earth is removed, and though the mountains be carried to the midst of the sea, though the waters thereof roar and be troubled, though the mountains shake with the swelling thereof, he says, you and I will not fear. Why? Because when a man learns to run to God, there is a serenity, there is a peace, there's an inner quietness that he can be in the midst of a terrible storm. But deep down inside of him, there is a perfect peace. The opposite of that is that a man can be in the midst of peaceful circumstances, and on the other hand, his innermost being can be a terrible civil war, shaking, moving, shattering, roaring on the inside. But you see, he says, when you and I learn to run to God, there is safety, there is strength, there is serenity. Listen, then he says not only that, if you move down to verse 10, he says there's solitude. Be still and know that I am God. When you and I learn to run to Him, what's one of the first things that happens to us? When you and I retreat to God and bare our heart and we begin to unload the circumstances, the frustrations, the fears, the anxieties, the things that trouble us, what happens? Not only is there a sense of peace, but we begin to enjoy God all alone. We can get just wrapped up in Him. The solitude of being alone with God. He wants us to run to Him to experience the serenity, the peace that He gives, and the solitude of being alone with God. Because listen, you know when God does the most for us? When He gets us all by Himself, and we are concentrating on Him, and we're not thinking about anything else and anybody else. And you see, sometimes He allows the storms and the troubled waters and the moving and the shaking of the mountains in our life in order to do what? In order to drive us to Him, and we come running to hide and escape from life. And you see, one of the most beautiful verses in the Bible is, He that cometh to me, I will in no wise cast out. You and I run to God in times of trouble, serenity, solitude. And then I want you to notice something else in verse 2 and 3. Therefore, we will not fear, though the earth be removed, and though the mountains be carried in the midst of the sea, though the waters thereof roar and be troubled, though the mountains shake with the swelling thereof. You just think about that. He says the whole earth is convulsed. It's like being in the midst of a convulsion. The mountains are shaking. He says the earth is rumbling, and the waters are roaring. The whole earth is shaking about us. You know what I think about when I read those two verses? When you come to Him and you yield yourself to Him, is it not true that He wraps Himself around you and nothing can shock you? Nothing can get to you? Nothing can make your foot. You see, this is why He says, He will not suffer thy foot to be moved. When everything around you comes crushing in upon you, remember this, that when you and I have run to God, it's like He puts His shockproof arms around us, and we may get bumped, but you see, most of us don't hide in Him. We run to each other. We run to this. We run to that. He says, God is our refuge for every single one of us, that when trouble comes, He wants us to rush to Him. Safety and serenity and strength and solitude. Then I want you to notice, turn to Psalm 57:1. Not only that, but he's a shelter to us. And here's a beautiful verse, and maybe sometimes when trouble and heartache hits you, you ought to underline this verse. He says, "Be merciful unto me, O God, be merciful unto me, for my soul trusteth in thee, yea, in the shadow of thy wings will I make my refuge until these calamities be overpast." Now think about that for a moment. In the shadow of thy wings. And you see, here's a beautiful way of his assuring us, listen, of the warmth, of the tenderness, of the personal way that God wants to shelter us in time of trouble. Now listen to how the psalmist said it. He says, "In the shadow of thy wings will I make my refuge until these calamities be overpassed." You see, all of us are going to face calamities. All of us are going to face troubles and heartaches and burdens. He says, we're to run to God. And he says, this refuge, he says, our Heavenly Father is like a mighty eagle whose wings do what? Hover over us to protect us, what? Until these calamities pass. A calamity is a great time of trouble, a great season of trouble, a great period of testing and trial. He says, you and I are to run to the Father. And when we do, it's like the little eaglet coming under the warmth and the tenderness and the shelter and the protection of the mother's wings until these calamities pass and you go on your way. You see, all the things that people need when trouble comes, there's only one place to find it. And then if you'll notice, in the 142nd Psalm, turn there just for a moment. He says there's something else here that's involved in our Heavenly Father being our place of refuge. The 142nd Psalm, verse 5. Not only is he our shelter, our solitude, but he's our sufficiency. Look in verse 5. "I cried unto thee, O Lord. I said, thou art my refuge and my portion in the land of the living." That is, whatever you and I need, we'll always find it in him. Now listen, the man who runs down to the bar to escape, what does he find? He only finds something that deadens his sensitivity. He doesn't find sufficiency for his need. And you can run to every single human city of refuge that men make in order to escape reality and to refuse to face their problems. But what do they find? They don't find sufficiency for the problem. They find something that makes it possible for them to put off facing the real issue. And what do? But delay the solution by refusing to assume responsibility. And the effect is what? It intensifies in its weight and in its penalty. All right, let's keep moving. Psalm 94. He says in Psalm 94, speaking of a refuge here, and let's see, in verse 22, here is the stability of our refuge. "But the Lord is my defense, and my God is the rock of my refuge." You see, all other places to run are like quicksand. They may hold you up for the moment, briefly for the moment, but they don't hold you up for a solution. He says, my refuge, God is the rock of my refuge. That is, it is solid. When you and I come to the Father seeking a solution, seeking help, seeking comfort, seeking support, what do we find? But we find it in a God who not only is interested in us in the moment, but he's interested in us every moment. And you see, one of the most beautiful things about this first verse of Psalm 46 is, he says, God is our refuge and strength, a very present help. What does he mean by that? That if you need help tomorrow, he'll be there. If you need it today, he'll be there. It is always present. He's made it possible for us to be able to flee to him at any moment. He's always available to take us in. And he's always strong enough, stable enough, that whatever the problem you and I face, we know that we can lay it down in prayer by faith before the Lord God Almighty, and we're not going to sink. You can't think of a problem that's going to cause God into trouble. You can't think of anything He's not adequate and sufficient to supply, no problem that He cannot meet. He is everything a man needs. When trouble comes, where is he to go but to God? Now, can you name me any other place a man can run to find so much? That is stability and strength that is lasting, that stabilizes a man's life, that energizes his life. And he says, when the calamities are overpassed, what does he do? He sends him right back out into the stream of life, strong, stable, supportive, sheltered, protected, safe, because if you and I learn the lesson God wants us to learn, here's the lesson he wants us to learn. Now listen, he wants us to live every day. Every day where? In the refuge of our Heavenly Father, under His beautiful wings, resting in His everlasting arms, surrounded by His ever-protecting care. He wants us to live there every day. That is, we ought to live in positive, aggressive, supportive, ongoing, successful retreat into the Father's arms. How does a man run to God? He doesn't even have to get out of bed. He doesn't even have to leave town. How does a man run to this shelter, serenity and strength and solitude and support? How does a man live within that? Where does he go? How does he get there? You see, the one last word is surrender. Because you see, you'll never be able to hide out in God until you're willing to surrender your stubborn, proud will to Him. When a man learns how to run to God, even in the midst of all the shaking and the quaking and the trouble, and all of life is just going to absolutely cast you to ruin and destruction, disappointment and disillusionment. He says what? When a man learns to run to God, all of that turns into a beautiful, surprising serenity and quietness and strength and shelter and support and everything a man needs. And how does he get there? Doesn't have to move a single finger. All he has to do is to tell the Lord, Lord, I can't, but you can. And I'm just trusting you to help me. And I'm just turning my life over to you. Oh, God, I cannot cope with what I'm facing. But you said if I came to you, that you'd be all of that to me. And so I'm coming by faith and trusting you to be to me what I cannot be to myself.
1: 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People try all kinds of things to escape, but often the problem isn't what's happening on the outside. The explanation is just ahead in today's Moment with Charles Stanley. Jesus told us in Matthew 28:19, "Go therefore and make disciples of all the nations." As we obey this command, InTouch Ministries is using innovative technology to take the gospel to as many people as possible. One example of this effort are the InTouch Messenger Lab devices, a family of solar-powered audio players containing the Bible and Dr. Stanley's messages, distributed for free to missionaries around the world. In Kenya, where centuries-old hostilities have divided the people, The gospel of Jesus Christ is mending lives and forging relationships. 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Trying to find an escape? Think about why you're running. Here's A Moment with Charles Stanley.
0: Well, where do people run when they start running? Some people run down to the bar. They call it the happy hour from about 5 in the afternoon to, I guess, what is it, 6 or 7 o'clock? Somewhere thereabouts. So they run to the happy hour. But isn't it strange they have to go back next day for some more happiness? And they have to be back there Wednesday and Thursday and Friday and Saturday. And they have to keep going back to remain happy. And the problem is, that's no place to run because it doesn't satisfy anything. Then folks run to drugs. What are they trying to do? Just escape for the moment, but you've got to take some more tomorrow. And then other people, they have an affair. What are they doing? Running from the circumstances of the moment, trying to find some new thrill, some new joy, some new interest, but that doesn't last either. And then some people run by leaving geographically. We're going to move out of town. We're just going to change our location. Things are just not what they ought to be. I don't like the circumstances, so I'm leaving, not realizing the problem is not out there. The problem is within here. Listen, if God is no more sufficient than that, that there are problems and heartaches that you and I face, that we have to leave geographically in order to escape, there's something wrong. Now, I'm not saying you should never move. I'm simply saying that running to get away from that kind of circumstance is not the solution to the problem. And people try all kinds of things in order to escape, in order to get a grip on themselves. And usually, wherever you go, as soon as the newness wears off, you suddenly get this awful sense of dread. This cloud begins to loom up. It comes out of nowhere. And if you look at it real closely, it's the same old cloud that was in the last town. And you think, my goodness, it's blown all over here. And the problem is, it didn't come from the last town. You brought it with you.
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10: 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May God bless and keep each one of us.
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1: You do not have to be perfectly agreed doctrinally to be one with other Christians. 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
0: Today on Back to Basics, Pastor Brian continues his study in the book of 1 Corinthians. 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
1: Our focus today is going to be on the question that Paul asks, is Christ divided? But first, I want to look quickly at a few things that are there in the first nine verses. I don't want to overlook them. Last week, as we looked at the first nine verses, we really just focused on the fact that Paul mentioned, as I've already said, Jesus Christ nine times in nine verses. So that, again, reminds us that Paul was all about Jesus, and this letter's all about Jesus. But there are a number of other things that we read over, but we didn't really comment on them. So I want to go back as sort of an introductory thing, and I want to just make a few comments. So there are seven things that I want to mention to us from these first nine verses, and I am going to cover those seven things in 7 minutes. So we're going to go really quickly through these things, because again, it's not really the gist of where I feel like the Lord wants us to go today, but I think it's important to have these things there in the background in our understanding as we enter in. So, first thing I want you to notice in the very first verse, Paul introduces himself as an apostle, but then he also mentions this person. He says, our brother Sosthenes. And the reason that this is so interesting is because in the 18th chapter of the book of Acts, which is where we have the historical background for the establishing of this church, we have also there a reference to Sosthenes, but in Acts, we find him not as a partner in the gospel with Paul, but we find him as someone who's opposing Paul and the gospel. And so there in the 18th chapter, Sosthenes was the one who inspired a kind of a revolt against the message of Paul. They took him, they brought him before the magistrates, and they tried to get the magistrates to condemn him. And the proconsul at that time, or the civic leader there in the community, was a man named Gallio. And Gallio, when they bring Paul and they come with these charges against him, he says, oh, look, these are religious issues. These are things I don't want to be involved in. He said, if it was a matter of crimes or wrongdoing, O Jews, then I would listen to you. But since this has to do with your religion and your laws, I don't want to have any part of it. So he refused to try Paul. Now, this man, Sosthenes, who kind of led this whole thing against the apostle, it says that after that, the crowd took him, and right there before Gallio, they beat him. And it says that Gallio didn't do anything about it. He didn't care about it. But here's the fascinating thing. Now, let me say this before I say how fascinating it is. I mean, it is possible that these are two different people with just the same name, but I don't think it's really likely, because this man is a leader of the Jewish synagogue. That's where he is originally. So I think what Paul's doing in introducing himself along with Sosthenes, he's reminding the Corinthians of the power of the gospel, that the gospel is able to take even those who are opposed to it initially and bring them around by God's grace and bring them into the family. So Paul introduces himself along with this man, Sosthenes. Now, in verse 2, here's another thing I want us to see. To the church of God in Corinth, to those sanctified in Christ Jesus and called to be his holy people. Now, the New International Version does not use the word saint. Instead, it just sort of communicates the essence of the what the word saint means. The word saint means holy people, people who are set apart. I think there's some wisdom in this because even still today in the church, and even in the world to some degree, people who are familiar with church, there's confusion about what a saint is. And there are still a bunch of people that think of saints as a special category of Christian, a unique group of Christians who excelled far beyond other Christians, and therefore they were canonized as saints. But that's never the way the New Testament used the term. The New Testament always uses the term to speak of all of those who believe in Jesus as those who have been set apart as the people of God. And so the NIV correctly changes it and really, you know, sort of modernizes and updates it, but it gives us the actual meaning. To those who are God's holy people, every person who is a Christian is in that category of God's holy people. Holy means set apart. We've been set apart by the Lord for his glory and for his purposes. Now, Paul goes on and he says this concerning them. Two things. I'll tie these together. He says, for in him, or he says, I thank God for you because his grace given to you in Christ Jesus, for in him you have been enriched in every way with all kinds of speech and with all knowledge, God thus confirming our testimony about Christ among you. Therefore, you do not lack any spiritual gift. So he says they're enriched with speech and knowledge, and they're not lacking any spiritual gift. So this is a church where these people have really been gifted by God. God has seen fit to supernaturally equip them so that they understand the truth and they are able to communicate the truth, and they have these gifts, these spiritual gifts that are working in their midst and through them. As a matter of fact, this letter to the Corinthians has the most extensive teaching on the gifts of the Holy Spirit out of all of the writings of the New Testament. So when we get to chapters 12 through 14, we are going to have, in a sense, kind of a mini series on the gifts of the Spirit, because that's what those chapters are taken up with. But here's the thing that I want us to see. Here they are, they've been enriched by God, they've been gifted by God. That's one side of it. But you know what the other side is? The church is kind of a mess as well. We're gonna see that. And it kind of is just, it's just a reminder that God is good, and sometimes despite ourselves, he is still blessing and he's working and he's doing things with us and among us, even though we might be messing things up at the time. But of course, he doesn't plan for us to stay messed up. And that's what this whole letter is about. This letter is what you might call a corrective letter. So, you know, some of Paul's letters are very, we might say, doctrinal. And in other words, they communicate deep theological truths to us. Corinthians does that a little bit, but not so much. It's more corrective. They just had all kinds of problems, and Paul's going to go from one to the next, all the way through to correct their misunderstanding and misbehavior. So we see there again God's grace at work. They're enriched. They're not lacking any spiritual gift, despite the fact that they're kind of screwed up. Now, fifthly, look at what it says. He says concerning them, he says, as you eagerly wait for our Lord Jesus Christ to be revealed. So he says that they are eagerly waiting for the revelation of Jesus Christ. What this means is they're waiting for the return of the Lord. And every generation of Christians, you know, God built it into his word that every generation of Christians could anticipate the coming of the Lord. You know, the scripture never tells us, never gives us a date, never tells us the exact time the Lord is going to come. It always leaves that ambiguous so that every generation could live with that hope. And so here we are in the very first century, these Gentile believers who have come to faith, they are living with this hope of Christ being revealed, or the revelation of Christ. This is the same word that, you know, some Bibles, mostly Catholic Bibles, will translate the Greek word apokalypsis into apocalypse. And so if you have a Catholic Bible and you go to the last book of the Bible, you go to the apocalypse. That's just taking the Greek word and anglicizing it. Most translations, apart from the Catholic version, translate revelation, because that's what the word apocalypse means. It means revelation. It means to be revealed. So they're waiting for the revelation of Jesus Christ. And then Paul assures them in verse 8, he, speaking of Christ, will also keep you firm to the end. So the promise, he will keep you firm, he will keep you strong all the way to the end. It's kind of like Paul said in other places, he that began a good work in you will complete it. He's reminding the Corinthians of the same thing. The Lord's going to complete what he started in you. And then the final thing that he says in the final verse here, verse 9, he says, God is faithful who called you into fellowship with his son, Jesus Christ. So God's going to keep you firm. He's going to keep you strong. He's going to complete the word he started, and you can bank on it. He's faithful. So those are the things that I think we needed to just really quickly look at. Now let's move on, and let's focus now on what our primary point is today. And again, it goes back to that question, that rhetorical question that Paul asked, is Christ divided? Now, you know what a rhetorical question is, right? A rhetorical question is a question that there's an obvious answer for. And so we're going to see, Paul asked the question, is Christ divided? We're going to see what the answer is in a moment. But in verse 10, Paul says this. He says, I appeal to you, brothers and sisters, in the name of our Lord Jesus Christ, that all of you agree with one another in what you say, and that there be no divisions among you, but that you be perfectly united in mind, thought, and purpose. I'm adding purpose because the word lends itself to it there. So what we have in verse 10, Paul is, now remember, so Paul's the founder of this church. He spent a year and a half there getting the church established. He's now moved on to other things, but he's now writing back to them to try to help them through some of the problems that have developed. And one of the problems that has developed is a division. There's a division in the church. The word translated division is schismata. And we get the word schism from that. But it's a word that means a tear or a split. And so what Paul is saying is, he's saying that the body of Christ, through your behavior, the body of Christ is being torn up. And this is not a good thing. Now, here's something that we really all need to understand. The context here, so these splits and these tears and these things that are happening, the context is not about doctrine. It's not about doctrine. Now, sometimes that is what's happening. It's doctrinal issues. And some of the other epistles address similar kinds of things that were happening, but they were happening over doctrine. But the context here is not about doctrine. And here's the point that we all need to understand. You do not have to be perfectly agreed doctrinally to be one with other Christians. Now, we need to know that, because a lot of times we tend to think that unless somebody sees things exactly the way we do regarding aspects of our faith, that we need to disassociate from them. We need to separate from them, and we need to let other people know too that, hey, you should stay away from those people because they hold different views than we do. Well, we have to understand that there are levels of doctrine. There are what you might call primary doctrines and secondary doctrines. Now, when it comes to primary doctrines are those teachings that all Christians must adhere to in order to be Christians. So nobody who is genuinely a Christian is going to be saying something else or rejecting primary doctrine. Primary doctrine refers to things like who God is, the person of God. Well, the Bible reveals to us that there's one God, but there's one God in three persons, right? The Father, the Son, and the Holy Spirit. The Bible tells us that Jesus was born of a virgin. Jesus lived a sinless life. Jesus died an atoning death. Jesus bodily rose from the dead. These are primary doctrines. If you don't believe those things, you're actually outside of the Christian faith. But then there are secondary doctrines that we might disagree about, but we are not to break fellowship over. But this is inevitably what happens all the time. Christians divide over secondary doctrines. They take secondary doctrines and they kind of elevate them to more of a primary place. And then they say, we can't associate with you. And you know, sometimes they get nasty and they call people things like heretics because they don't hold to our view on these things. And that is wrong. And it's tragic and it's pervasive and it should not be. So really quickly, what are we talking about with secondary doctrines? I'll just mention three, just so you get what we're talking about. Creation. Now, all Christians believe that God created the universe. No Christian doesn't believe that. But what Christians differ over is just exactly how God created the universe. That's where the debate comes. Now, some people believe that God spoke the universe into existence and then assembled everything together in 6 literal days, and on the 7th day rested, and that's how it happened. I'm one of those Christians. I believe that. Other Christians say, well, you know, it doesn't seem like it happened like that. You know, I think with science and stuff, maybe it happened like God created everything, but he put in an evolutionary process, and so he uses evolution. So that's a different view, right? They're not saying God didn't do it. They're just saying, I'm not sure how God did it. I don't think that he did it this way. I think he did it that way. Now, some Christians have become mortal enemies over a difference of opinion about creation. Now, somebody was asking me the other day about the age of the earth kind of a thing and, you know, all of that. And I said, well, you know, I happen to be a 6-day creationist, but I really don't care if you're a 6-day creationist. If you are, great. If you're not, I would talk to you about it if you want me to. I'll tell you why I believe that if you want me to, but I'm not gonna beat you over the head and spend all of my time trying to convince you that you need to understand this the way I do, because I'm satisfied with the fact that you know in the end that God created everything. That's what it goes back to. So creation is one, baptism is another. You know, there have actually been wars in church history over how to baptize people. Literal wars, like not just verbal jousting, but like battles that have taken place because one group believed that baptism should be done one way and another group believed that it should be done another way. The word baptized does mean to immerse. So some people say baptism is by immersion. And if you were not immersed, then you're not baptized. And other people say, well, I don't know. You know, I think maybe sprinkling is sufficient. That it's just the idea, the symbolism of it all. And you know what? Who cares? You know, Paul even says, as we read, Christ didn't send me to baptize. I don't want to argue about baptism. Christ sent me to preach the gospel. If baptism was this thing that you had to have everything exactly precise on it, I don't think Paul could have said what he said here. So, baptism is one. And then finally, just quickly, eschatology. Eschatology means the study of last things. So this is last day stuff. It's prophecy stuff. Again, all Christians believe that Jesus is going to come back. All Christians believe that. Jesus is going to come back and set up the kingdom of God. Again, it's just a matter of what it's going to look like. How is it going to happen? What is the time frame for it? What are the different aspects to it? And so it's over the details of how it might happen that a lot of times divisions take place. But they shouldn't. You see, that's the point. Hey, you believe that Jesus is going to come back and set up God's kingdom. I believe it. I believe it's going to happen like this. You think it's going to happen like that? Neither one of us really know exactly how it's going to happen. So let's just love each other, like the Bible says, and let's carry on in the business of serving Jesus. So that's what we should do. So my whole point here is to say that Paul is dealing with something different than that here. He's not even talking about that stuff. And again, I want us to understand that the problem here is a power struggle, not a theological controversy. And like I said, we need to understand that we do not all have to think the same way about secondary issues. We can still love one another and serve the Lord side by side, even if we don't see eye to eye on secondary issues. So here, Paul, he's dealing with personality politics and power plays within the church. So one writer summed it up like this. He said, Paul does not require uniformity or replication in every detail of doctrine, but a non-competitive attitude that sets aside all hint of power play. He wants them, the Corinthians, and all of us, to all take the same side and to be free from factions. Paul wants us to all, hey, we're all on the same team. That's what he wants us to understand. Christians are on the same team. But if we break ourselves all up into a bunch of different teams, then this is going to be problematic. So what was the specific problem that Paul is writing about? Well, he goes on and he tells us about it in verses 11 and 12. He says, my brothers and sisters, some from Chloe's household have informed me that there are quarrels among you. What I mean is this, one of you says, I follow Paul. Another, I follow Apollos. Another, I follow Cephas, which is the Aramaic name for Peter. And still another, I follow Christ.
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1: So this is what's happening in the Corinthian church. Paul, as I said, he's gone on to other things, he's carrying on his ministry, and he hears that now the church is being divided up. And of course, none of the names that he mentions here, his own name for one, none of them are involved in any of these politics tactics that are going on in the church. They're not involved in these power plays, but people in the church are latching onto these names and then creating factions throughout the church saying, hey, no, I'm for Paul. Oh, well, you know, Paul's fine, but I think Apollos, he's really our man. And others are like, well, forget Paul and Apollos. Who are they? Man, Peter is the guy. He was with Jesus. And somebody finally says, forget all of them. I'm just for Jesus. But you can see how counterproductive this is, right?
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4: Tell me, what's your vision for Great Britain? 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Often the disagreement is not the end point, it's the means of getting there. But if you can establish a shared vision of what you want your nation to be, there's a conversation there. And then you're having the disagreement in a very different kind of context because you started by agreeing on where you want to be.
5: That's Bishop Philip North, reminding us to keep our eyes on the big picture and not get distracted into political divisiveness. Coming up on Tuesday's show, we welcome another bishop. 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It's going to be a great conversation, so I hope you'll join me, Esther Hyam, alongside Bishop Jill Duff for a very special Inspirational Breakfast Tuesday from 7.

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3: For the next 3 to 4 weeks, I want to talk to you about this journey. I want to talk to you about life. And a whole lot of it has to do with where you're located. The decisions you make to move off the path. You don't talk to God about it. You're led by a lot of things to do the things you do and go to where you go. And you don't acknowledge him at all. Even though he said, acknowledge me in all my ways and I direct your path, and you don't. And so when your desire or when somebody else influences you to make a move to the left, to the right, to make a move to another state, another church, to make a move to another, whatever it might be,

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1: And they not understand why.
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1: It didn't just happen because God's mad at you or wanted to get you back. And so I want to get in the Word. Today I want to talk about the consequences of stepping off the path. And it's not going to be like you think. We have to rightly discern it between the consequences of the old covenant and the consequences of the new covenant, because a lot of times you'll think old covenant consequences will still exist in a believer's life under the new covenant, okay? So we're going to talk about that today. And if we finish this next week, we're going to talk about the danger of settling. People settle, just settle. You settle for the husband. You settle for the wife. You settle for what you're doing every day in your life. You settle, and there's a danger that happens when you settle. And then the last part of this series, we're going to deal with who has offended you and blocked your anointing, the power of offense and the progression that offense takes. And offense is a bait of the devil to try to get you off the will of God. Somebody offend you, your real justification of getting out of the will of God, but you don't know you're getting out of the will of God, is the fact you got offended. But it'll take years later before you admit you got offended. You'll come with the little sorry excuse where the Lord told me. Lord is not double-minded. And so this is going to be a relational type of teaching. I'm going to do all I can not to get really excited, not to scream and holler. It's just part of who I am. I get excited. I get loud. I'm going to try not to be loud, but I probably will, okay? Because God is so good. And I want you to know that I am teaching this series out of love, because I need you to be a little bit more sensitive to you deciding to do something by your own interest and not paying no attention to the Holy Spirit who was given to us to lead and to guide us into all truth. I went to do an interview in Texas the other day, and I walked in, and the head of that network came to me, and she just paused. She said, "Wow, I can see the peace on you." I'm like, "Oh yeah, I'm good. I'm good. I'm not nervous or afraid of who you have on the platform. I'm good. I had my little comfortable suit on with my comfortable shoes." You know, when time to be comfortable, ain't nobody think about style. When your feet hurt, you need to put the right kind of stuff on. Ladies know what I'm talking about. Get them high heel things, and you walking like this. And you look up the next four months, you got hammer toes coming in, and that big toe going to the left while some strange thing is coming to the right. Man, I'm gonna be nice today, boy. All right, so let's get in this. I need to make sure you see the scriptures so you know it's in the Bible. And so let's go forward. The consequences of being out of alignment, the consequences of being out of the will of God. So what happens when I step out of the will of God? Now, under religion, this question often causes and comes with fear. People think if I am out of the will of God, he's going to curse me. People think that if I'm out of the will of God, he's going to punish me. If I'm out of the will of God, he's going to abandon me. But under the new covenant of grace, that's not the truth. You will find that some of that is true under the old covenant, but under the new covenant of grace, that's not truth. So let's lay a foundation this morning. Let's lay a foundation for this series. We're going to look at the difference between the old covenant and the new covenant. And then I'm going to show you how being in his will is like being

0: at Elijah's Brook of Cherith, where everything that was ever needed was already there ahead of him. So let's go through this. Let's look at the Old Covenant consequences, law-based, Old Covenant consequences of being out of the will of God. So under the law, being out of the will of God meant curses. Under the law, it meant wrath. Under the law, it meant destruction and even death. Let's go through some of the Old Testament proof that this happened, because, you know, the will of God back in the Old Testament was obedience to the law and obedience to what God told you to do. So let's look at Deuteronomy 28, verse 15, and let's show you where disobedience brought forth the curses. Deuteronomy 28 and verse 15. He says, "But it shall come to pass, if thou wilt not hearken unto the voice of the Lord thy God, to observe to do all his commandments and his statutes, which I command thee this day, that all these curses shall come upon thee and overtake you if you don't keep all of the commandments and all of the law." Now, by the way, there were like, what, 613 of them? And James says, if you violate in one, just one law, then you're guilty of the whole thing. So it's pretty rough. But if you kept reading in Deuteronomy 28, after verse 15, it told you about a lot of people that died and a lot of people that were cursed because they would not fulfill this part of God's will at that time in the Old Testament. Let's look at Isaiah 59 and 2. So disobedience bought a curse. In Isaiah 59 and 2, it lets us know that separation from God's presence happened when you got off course. Isaiah 59 and verse 2, he says, "But your iniquities have separated you," separated between you and your God, "and your sins have hid his face from you, that he will not hear." So the Old Testament consequences is you're separated. You and God are separated, and he's not hearing from you. Let's look at Jeremiah 25, verses 8 through 11. And here's the third consequence in the Old Covenant: captivity, slavery, and evil as a result of being out of the will of God. Jeremiah 25, verses 8 through 11. He says, "Therefore, thus saith the Lord of hosts, because you have not heard my words, behold, I will send and take all the families of the north, saith the Lord, and Nebuchadnezzar, the king of Babylon, my servant, and will bring them against this land and against the inhabitants thereof and against all these nations round about, and will utterly destroy them and make them an astonishment and a hissing and perpetual desolation. Moreover, I will take from them the voice of mirth and the voice of gladness, the voice of the bridegroom, the voice of the bride, the sound of the millstones and the light of the candle. And this whole land shall be a desolation and an astonishment, and these nations shall serve the king of Babylon 70 years. Captivity and all of that evil came as a result of and as a consequence of them being out of the will of God. And so as leaders and pastors, we got to be careful not to take what was supposed to be in the Old Testament and start preaching that like it's supposed to be happening today. That scared the fire out of you. I mean, ain't no use me coming to church no more. Good Lord, God mad at me. All right, let's look at a couple of more. Deuteronomy 28, verse 65 and 67. And here you'll see fear and guilt that dominated because they were out of the will of God. Verse 65 through 67. "And among these nations shall thou find no ease." Wow. "Neither shall the sole of thy foot have rest. But the Lord shall give thee there a a trembling heart and a failing of eyes and sorrow of mind. And thy life shall hang in doubt before thee, and thou shalt fear day and night, and shall have none assurance of thy life. In the morning thou shalt say, would God it were even. Well, evening, I like to say that. I don't know why they did that in translation. I wish it was evening. At evening thou shalt say, would God it were morning, for the fear of thine heart, wherewith thou shalt fear, and for the sight of thine eyes, which thou shalt see. So you see here very, very clearly, fear and guilt dominated because they were out of the will of God. And then finally, Ezekiel chapter 18 and verse 4. So we're seeing the consequences in the law and the prophets, the book of the prophets, of what happened when you were out of the will of God. Ezekiel 18 and 4. He says, behold, all souls are mine, as the soul of the Father, so also the soul of the Son is mine. The soul that sinneth, it shall die. Ezekiel 18 and 4. When you got off and when you got out of the will of God, death was the penalty for sin. Now, let me ask you something. Aren't you glad you're not living under the old covenant? There are lots of people who fight to live under the law and fight to live under the old covenant, but they don't understand that there are consequences for when you can't walk in the will of God that happen when you decide to be disobedient. There are consequences in the old covenant now. Now, so the point of the old covenant, here's what I want you to see, is that in the old covenant, God's will was tied to your performance. If you stepped out of God's will, judgment came. Misalignment meant wrath and anger, because God was a judge. Jesus had not yet died on the cross, and it was clear what he judged. The wages of sin is death. So in the Old Testament, the consequences were always external and physical. Poverty, captivity, defeat, and death. That was the consequences for missing or being out of the will of God in the old covenant. Now, let's look at the new covenant consequences. Thank you, God. It can't be nowhere near worse than that. But there are consequences, and you may recognize some of them when you look at this. Okay, Romans chapter 14 and 17. Verse 17, for the kingdom of God is not meat and drink, but righteousness, peace, and joy in the Holy Ghost. So the consequences of being out of the will of God in the new covenant, there are no curses. There's no curses. Curses, or you being cursed, is not a consequence for being out of the will of God in the new covenant. However, you will have a loss of peace, and you will have a loss of joy. You might be wondering, am I out of the will of God? You can look at your life and say, all right, how has my peace meter been reading lately? Where is my joy lately? Yeah, they promised you six figures, but when you moved there and you took the job, you were happier with $50,000 a year than you were with $100,000. You ain't got no peace. You can't sleep. And you have no joy. Do you know that's the consequence of being out of the will of God? It's not just because, well, I just don't feel good today. In some of those cases, you need to pause and say, wait a minute, I just don't know what happened to my peace. I'm angry all the time because Anger is an expression of fear. I'm afraid. I'm nervous. Something happens when you get out of the will of God, you get out of the flow of the peace and the joy. Let's look at the second one. Hebrews chapter 13 and 5. So you're not cursed, but check your peace out. I know people who have gotten offended at work, and God told them to be there, and they left because of that offense. I remember when I was working at the hospital, and at the end of the day, you'd have to chart all of your sessions and everything, and I went up to chart my sessions, and I charted the wrong instructions in one area, and a supervisor came down. She said, I need to meet with you. Well, there were a couple of things, too, because there was one kid that wasn't going to make it, and I knew he wasn't going to make it, so I pulled him aside and got him saved and filled with the Holy Ghost. That was a complete violation of what they were saying, but I don't work for them. I work for Jesus. You know, he got me there for a reason. I don't advise you doing that unless the Lord led you. The Lord led me to do that, so don't you go take that and, well, I'm going to do it, you can be fired. And I just was honest with her. I said, and she was freaking out. I don't guess she ever heard that. I said, you really think you're responsible for me being here? I said, but I'm here because God put me here. Amen. And nobody gonna be able to let me go until I have finished why I'm here. So she got offended and she took it to the medical director. Medical director called me in. He said, well, I heard you did such and so, such and so. I said, yes, sir. I heard you did such and so, such. He said, yes, sir. He said, next time, do it a little bit more quietly, but congratulations. He said, that patient hadn't been the same since you did what you did. So God knows how to take care of you if you're where you're supposed to be. All right? So Hebrews 13 and 5, and like I said, y'all got to be careful about hearing people's testimonies and then taking it for yourself. Because that was revelation to me, not you. Get your own revelation. You know what I'm saying? Get your own revelation. Don't be going around talking about, well, if God can do it for them, he can do it for me. Whoa, buddy. That's one of those cheap ways of trying to do it. No, no. You get before God and you find out what the Holy Ghost is telling you. Don't do what the Holy Ghost is telling me. What the Holy Ghost is telling me could get you in trouble. You better make sure that that's God leading and guiding you. That's why each of us have a personal relationship with the Holy Spirit. So Hebrews 13 and 5 says, let your conversations be without covetousness and be content with such things as you have. For he hath said, watch this, I will never leave you nor forsake thee. Never, ever, ever will I leave you. Never, never, ever will God separate himself from you. Even when you're out of the will of God, he not gonna leave you. Y'all better hear me. He not gonna leave you nor separate himself from you. Now, what's gonna happen is the fellowship is gonna be hindered. He's not leaving you nor forsaking you, but you somewhere else trying to get God to participate in something that he says, no, I don't want you doing that. Yeah, but Lord, such and so, they made $1 million a day, and that podcast, they make $50,000 an hour. Yeah. The fellowship is being hindered because we're not fellowshipping in the place we need to fellowship in. I'm not going to separate myself from you, but I got to start coming up with a way to get you back on course. See, God loved you so much, he will course correct. But being out of the will of God can affect your fellowship with him. All right, number three, Galatians 6, 7, and 8. Galatians 6, 7, and 8. In these days and times, I got to almost show everything I say. Because some little old smart Christian who just got baptized and they're still dripping water on the floor as they walk want to come up and explain to me why this isn't correct and they ain't even read. They don't even know where 1 John is. Be not deceived. God is not mocked or made a fool of. For whatsoever a man soweth, that shall he also reap. Whatsoever is not just talking about money for offering, you know. Whatsoever a man soweth, that shall he also reap. For he that soweth to his flesh, look what happens when you sow to the flesh. When you're fleshly minded instead of spiritual minded. He that soweth to his flesh shall of the flesh reap corruption. When you listen, living life out of the will of God is sowing to the flesh. But when you sow to the Spirit, living life within the will of God, you reap everlasting. So sowing to the flesh reaps corruption. The flesh goes against the will of God for your life. And when you sow and participate in going against the will of God for your life, okay, God called you to, you know, sing the gospel. And you decide, I want to sing the blues. Okay, you ain't gonna never be Beyonce. Because the will of God is over here and not over there. So how many years of your life are you gonna waste trying to sow to the flesh? The only thing you're gonna reap from sowing to the flesh is corruption. Amen. Corruption. Just because you know how to do a lot of things, doesn't mean you should be doing all those things. Amen. Find out what God wants you to do. You may be able to do 10 things, but God only wants you to do one thing for right now. But you have to acknowledge Him in all of His ways, and He'll direct your path. I know what I'm supposed to do in my life. I know it. There's no doubt about it. Ain't no use me trying to sow to the flesh and do what I want to do. Now, several times I was tempted to sow to the flesh. Well, I can do this and I can do that. And hey, go back to school for one more year and I'll be able to do this, this, and this. I don't want to be a master of many things. Right. I just want to be a servant of one thing. I don't know what you're talking about. Yes, you do. Sowing in a path that doesn't have your name on it. Yes. It's like laying in a bed that ain't got your name on it. Hugging a woman that ain't got your name on it. And you try to act like you're confused. Golly, I'm in the bed. How did I get in this bed? And who is this next to me? It reaps corruption. And you're a Christian and trying to figure out, why am I involved in so much corruption? Because if you sow to the flesh, eventually corruption shows up in your life. And God's not going to leave you, and God's not going to curse you. But He's like, you keep pushing and pressing down the wrong path. Why do you blame the devil?
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5: 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I love Premier because it creates the atmosphere I want. 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
6: The Christian life is not just about believing in a creator God who is out there, who has made billions of stars but is out there, a far-off creator God. And it's not just about looking back to the figure of Jesus Christ 2,000 years ago who's back there. No, the essence of the Christian life is not distance, but presence.
7: Welcome to The Bible Explored with Rico Tice. 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Rico has given his whole life to preaching the gospel, and his heart's desire is to enable others to do the same. He places Christ at the center of Christianity as he opens the Bible for us today.
6: Can I say something as I begin absolutely emphatically? And it is that the Christian life is not just about believing in a creator God who is out there, who has made billions of stars but is out there, a far-off creator God. And it's not just about looking back to the figure of Jesus Christ 2,000 years ago who's back there. No, the essence of the Christian life is not distance, but presence. So what we're talking about is the close, personal, indwelling presence of the Holy Spirit in my life who draws me to Christ and who causes Christ to grow in my heart. I want to ask how the Holy Spirit's work begins in a person's life. And what we're talking about here as we come to this is the subject of regeneration. That's the great theme here. The Holy Spirit regenerates us. Now, as we look at this subject, how his work begins in our lives, I want to just quote John chapter 3, where Jesus describes the Spirit's work as like the wind. So just as one can't pin the wind down, I can't pin down how his work begins in someone's life. I can't do that. Nevertheless, if we can flick back to John chapter 16, and we read something here of the Spirit's work of regeneration. So Jesus is teaching his disciples in the upper room. It's the night before he dies. Tragedy is about to engulf this little group. Within 24 hours, Jesus will be crucified. But as Jesus teaches them, he says, can we see verse 7? I tell you, it's for your good that I'm going away. Unless I go away, the advocate will not come to you. But if I go, I'll send him to you. Well, that's Pentecost. He'll send the Spirit. When he comes, he will prove the world to be wrong about sin, righteousness, and judgment. About sin, because people don't believe in me. Now, a key word here is the word convict or prove in verse 8. It's used in the Greek-speaking world to describe cross-examination in the dock. It's a law court word. And this means that Jesus tells us that he will send his Spirit to cross-examine men and women. In John 16, verse 13, further down, we learn the Holy Spirit is the Spirit of truth. So he presses home to people the truth about their lives. He presses home to us the fact that there's a massive gap, is there not, between the real and the ideal. He exposes us. He shows us what we're really like. I remember being quite moved by an article I read of an American who, on the night of an awful ferry disaster, had risked his life time and again to rescue, wait for it, 17 people. He fished out 17 people, this guy, from freezing water. And when he was later asked about the episode and what stood out in his memory of that terrible night, he replied sadly, forlornly, yes. One thing stands out. Not one of the 17 has ever written to thank me for saving their lives. Now that just gives an inkling of what is behind verse 9. Jesus didn't just risk his life for mankind. He gave it so that men and women might be forgiven their sin and have eternal life. He pays in death and blood on the cross for us to be forgiven. And to reject him, to not believe in him, is not an intellectual exercise. You know, to dismiss the cross and say, well, look, it's marginal for me. It's not an intellectual exercise. It's a sin. It's the heart of sin. God says, I sent my son to rescue you, and you've just kept that at arm's length. A while back, I was doing the family shopping, and I came out of Tesco's, and I walked 10 yards down the street, and then the heavens opened. And I'm not kidding, 20 steps later, I was soaked to the skin. It poured, and I immediately shouted, taxi, and I had to run because I saw an old lady going for the same taxi. Now, as I came out of Tesco's, I saw no need of the taxi, but the rain suddenly made me see my need. Well, that's a pathetic picture of the Spirit's work in our lives. The moment you accept Jesus as Lord, the moment that you say, he died for me, well, then the advocate, the counselor, the paraclete, the one who is called alongside, comes to you. And we see Jesus speak of Pentecost. He says, it's for your good I go away. Unless I go, the advocate will not come to you. But if I go, I'll send him to you. Pentecost, he sends the Spirit. Now, in what ways is it better that Jesus sends the Spirit in his place as an advocate, a counselor for him? I mean, how can it be better? Well, first, because the Holy Spirit universalizes the presence of Jesus. If Jesus was still here in his human body, he'd be restricted to one geographical place at one point in time. You'd have more chance of a year's holiday with the Queen than a half an hour with Jesus in your lifetime. But after Pentecost, through his Spirit, Jesus is with us everywhere and always. Great news for 3 a.m. He's with us everywhere and always, he promises. Furthermore, the Holy Spirit also, he doesn't just universalize the presence of Christ, he internalizes the presence of Christ. So Jesus, by his Spirit, can now enter the lives of his followers and change them from within. And at this point, we move from regeneration to the second great work of the Spirit as he changes us to be more like Christ, sanctification. And Jesus points at the start of this work as he says, again, John 14, 17 and 18, don't turn, let me read it to you. The world cannot accept him because it neither sees him nor knows him. But you know him, for he lives with you and will be in you. I'll not leave you as orphans. I'll come to you. I'll not leave you as orphans. So the Holy Spirit convicts us of sin. And then as we submit to Jesus as Lord, he is the advocate, the counselor, who indwells us with the Spirit. But that's not all, because here, chapter 12, can we flick now back to our reading, chapter 12, verse 1, we have the gifts of the Holy Spirit. So we come to the third great work of the Holy Spirit in the believer's life. Just overwhelming what he does. Can you see regeneration, convicting us, sanctification, causing us to be more like Jesus in his humility, contending with our sin decade after decade? Thirdly, the gifts of the Spirit. We'll look at that now. But fourth, can you see the fourth great work that has not yet happened? Glorification. One day he will give us resurrection bodies. So Romans 8, verse 11. And if the Spirit of him who raised Jesus from the dead is living in you, he who raised Christ from the dead will also give life to your mortal bodies because of his Spirit who lives in you. So can we see regeneration, sanctification, the gifts of the Spirit, glorification? And we're now going to look at the third of those, the gifts of the Spirit. And the first time that we read of this phrase, spiritual gift, as we look down, is in Romans 1 and verse 11. Let me read it to you. I long to see you, says Paul as he writes to the Christians in Rome, that I may impart to you some spiritual gift. Why? Why the spiritual gift? Have a look, verse 11, to make you strong. To make you strong. So the gifts are given for the strengthening of others. So I suppose you can summarize it like this. Gifts are given to be given. Gifts are given to be given. In 1 Thessalonians 3 verse 2, we read, we sent Timothy, who's our brother and co-worker in God's service in spreading the gospel of Christ, to strengthen and encourage you in your faith. And to strengthen someone by means of a gift is to help them in their faith when trouble hits, which will be happening if they're proclaiming Jesus is Lord. Oh, I mean, if I'm tucked away and say, well, I never put my head above the parapet, I might have an easy life. The devil will let me, perhaps. But no, if you're standing up and proclaiming Jesus is Lord, well, I desperately need the strengthening of my brothers and sisters. And he is given to help them keep an even keel in the storms of life. Now, we don't know exactly how many gifts there are, but there are 20 listed in the four lists we have in the New Testament. Romans 12, 1 Corinthians 12, Ephesians 4, 1 Peter 4. But in the light of the fact spiritual gifts are given to strengthen others, please see why there's this problem in Corinth. Because this is the issue in Corinth as you read through this book and you see what's been going on. The Corinthians are full of life. They're full of questions. They're full of problems. But above all, they're full of themselves. That's the issue. Puffed up. The word puffed up comes again and again and again. You pick it up. So the gifts are given to strengthen others. Yet people were going around the church in Corinth saying, I'm a healer. I'm a healer. I'm a teacher. I can prophesy. I can speak in tongues. But these are gifts, and they're there to be passed on to strengthen others, not to puff you up. So you can almost hear Paul cry out in chapter 4, verse 7, what do you have that you did not receive? What do you have you didn't receive? And Paul has three don'ts here. Three warnings, and please see Paul is being negative at the start of this passage. I'm not trying to be negative, he's being negative. So let's have a look at these three negatives as we come to them. And the first negative is one, don't be uninformed. 1 Corinthians 12, verse 1, can we see as we look down. Now, about the gifts of the Spirit, brothers and sisters, I do not want you to be uninformed. About what? Well, about what the gifts of the Spirit are for others, not to puff you up. And of course, they thought they already knew all there was to know. That's the problem with the false teachers, particularly in 2 Corinthians. We already know, Paul. Look at our eloquence. And Paul writes and he says, oh, you haven't begun. You haven't started. And it's as though we're on the other end of a telephone conversation in Corinthians. So, you know, these questions have been written to Paul. He's answering them. But Paul has been asked about the subject, perhaps particularly of speaking in tongues. And some of the Corinthians have had an experience of being Christian, which has left them feeling puffed up, feeling superior. And he has to answer in such a way that he'll keep them from spiritual one-upmanship, yet not cause them to despise God's blessing. He needs to keep that balance. It's a wonderful experience, but keep them from one-upmanship. And amid their ecstasy, he also has to answer this question. Well, what does he say to the Christians in Corinth who are just plodding along with little or no experience and little or no excitement? Because some are in that situation too. And what does he say as he begins by saying, don't be uninformed? Well, he moves on and he says in verse 2, don't be led astray. Can we see 1 Corinthians 12, verse 2? You know that when you were pagans, somehow or other, you were influenced and led astray to dumb idols. So to humble them and show them their need of the key biblical information that's coming up in verse 3, he sets out by reminding them of their pagan past. And please note that the pagan life, just in case you think we don't acknowledge this here, can be very exciting. Very exciting. So do you see what happens when they were pagan? Verse 2, you were influenced and led astray to dumb idols. Literally, he says, you were led and you were led astray. Or we might say you were carried away with. In other words, you Corinthians who have become Christians and think you've had some wonderful Christian experiences, please remember the pagan experience you had before and see that, here's the issue, experience is not the test of God at work. And some of you will come from Christian backgrounds where it very much is the test. And Paul says, it's not. Experience is not the test of God at work. The pagan can have tremendous experience, you see, be it physical, emotional, or even spiritual. Tremendous. We've all had people speak to us about it, haven't they? I'm very spiritual. Very spiritual, Rico. Oh, yes. And, I don't deny those experiences. And this is important because we live in a world, you see, where so often the experience test is the test of authenticity. So the car sticker reads, there's no right or wrong, there's just fun or boring. Isn't that right? No right or wrong, just fun or boring. And in the church too, so often experience is the proof of what is worthwhile. And God's question here in 1 Corinthians is very simple and yet very powerful. And it is simply this. Does the experience lead to Christ as Lord? That's the question. Does the experience lead to Christ as Lord? Which takes us to our third point. Don't forget Jesus is Lord. 1 Corinthians 12, verse 3. So what have we got here? Don't be uninformed. Don't be led astray. Don't forget Jesus is Lord. Verse 3. Therefore, I want you to know that no one who is speaking by the Spirit of God says, Jesus be cursed. I think that probably happened in some of the meetings as people were wondering what was going on. And certainly that had happened when they were pagans. And no one can say, Jesus is Lord, except by the Holy Spirit. Now, can I just hold for a minute and say this? Paul is not saying that experience is wrong. He's not saying experience is wrong. The Bible is full of reminders that we are meant to experience God's creation, for example, and love it. God's creation is amazing, and our hearts are to open as we see what he has given us to enjoy. So we began our course, Bible Explored, investigating God's character. The heavens declare the glory of God. The skies proclaim the work of his hands. I mean, if you don't look up or look at a great view, if you don't do that and you're not filled with awe, there's a problem. Yes, experience is important. And we pray here too that men and women will experience salvation in Christ and be filled with joy. At the start of Bible Explored, we told people what is life about. It's to glorify God and enjoy him forever. But what we're being taught here is experience is not the test of God at work. And I'm not unspiritual if I don't speak in tongues. I'm unspiritual if I deny the lordship of Christ. That's what was happening. You don't speak in tongues. You're unspiritual. No, I'm unspiritual if I deny Jesus is Lord. Now, it's the conviction that Jesus is Lord, verse 3, that is the miracle of the Spirit's work. And of course, this isn't just to be said with words. I mean, anyone could trot it out with words. Anyone can say the words. Anyone can mouth the three words or recite a creed. Now, let's remember what the setting is here. The setting is the Roman Empire with forced oaths to the emperor as Lord. So please remember, the Apostle Paul died crying out, Jesus is Lord. Most of the apostles died crying out, Jesus is Lord. They were martyred because in proclaiming Jesus was Lord, they insisted the emperor was not. And that was treason and that was death. So this affirmation of Jesus, this owning of Jesus costs. So in preparing this sermon, I heard of a soldier who asked a chaplain for a cross. Why, the chaplain said, why do you want a cross? Well, I want one for the wall above my bed space. Then, a little self-consciously, he said, so many of the other soldiers have nudes up, so I thought I'd put up a cross. Now, maybe a cross isn't your thing, but here is a brother affirming Jesus is Lord as a mark of the Spirit's work in him. And doubtless he would be praying, Lord Jesus, help me, strengthen me, as there's the blank wall space with just the cross amidst the pornography spread in the rest of the barracks. He'd be crying to Jesus for help, wouldn't he, as he reads his Bible? Jesus is Lord, and owning him is a cost. It's a genuine mark of the Spirit's work. As one writer has put it, spirituality is not about the gifts we possess, but the Christ we profess. And this is the sign of being really spiritual as far as God is concerned. So do you remember when Jesus was asking the disciples who he was? And Simon Peter comes and he says, you're the Christ. You're the Christ. He gets it. And Jesus says, you didn't get that because you were the cleverest. And you didn't get it from an encyclopedia. And it can't be given you by some university. No, this was given to you by my Father. This is a miracle to believe in the reality and truth of Jesus Christ. And this is such an assurance to real Christians. The proof that God is at work in you is not by my taking your pulse. No, and it's not according to the gifts. No, it's the conviction that Jesus is Lord. And you believe that, and that is the assurance that God is at work in you. And of course, I don't just trot the words out. Again, listen to this warning from Jesus in the Sermon on the Mount. Not everyone who says to me, Lord, Lord, will enter the kingdom of God, but only the one who does the will of the Father who is in heaven. Many will say to me on that day, judgment day, Lord, Lord, did we not prophesy in your name, and in your name drive out demons, and in your name perform many miracles? Then I'll tell them plainly, I never knew you. Away from me, here's the problem, you evildoers. I was never your Lord, you evildoers. Anyone who can say those words positively, really surrendering to Jesus the keys of your life, Jesus is Lord, that is the one in whom the Spirit is at work. We feel that we are not far from Corinth. So again, not trying to be too brutal on this, but you know, we know that there are many single people who like a clear doctrinal sermon. They like that experience. They come for it. But they like sex as well, and they do that at the weekend too, though they're single. They like a doctrinal sermon, and they like to have sex. And they need to hear 1 Corinthians 6, verse 13. Your body is not meant for sexual immorality, but for the Lord. And they block their ears to it. And when they're asked about this, I mean, I've had this said as I've gently asked people, do you know, they say, that's private. That's nothing to do with you. It's private. No, Jesus is Lord. Jesus is Lord of all of our bodies. And that is the test of your doctrine. Is he Lord? And, you know, if sexuality is a problem, then can I say money is a problem? And just to say again, Jesus taught that what you do with your money is a private thing. But that does not mean it's in a separate compartment to Jesus being Lord. He is Lord of my wallet. He has entrusted me with anything I've got materially. As a steward, I'm given it by him. The proof you're Christian is 2 Corinthians 8 and 9, generosity. Again, my money is not in a separate compartment from Jesus' Lord, and I fear that for many it is, for many it is. Or thirdly, you know, there are many who enjoy the euphoria of a good sing on Sunday night and the euphoria of a few drinks on Saturday night. One Sunday night, one Saturday night. And Paul says, no, Jesus is Lord on Saturday night too. If you go out with friends, you need to be praying, Lord Jesus, my body belongs to you. If I'm isolated here and have to head away at 9:30 in the evening because it's no longer a place where I can say, help me to walk away and thank you that I walk away with you. And Paul says to the Ephesians, don't get drunk on wine, no, be filled with the Spirit. And this is a worry, this area, because Jesus is Lord and we grieve his Spirit. We grieve his Spirit in what we do with money, in what we do with sex, in what we do with alcohol, and one could go on. Now, again, if you're not a Christian, can I ask you, what do you make of these great words? Regeneration, sanctification, spiritual gifts, glorification. Can I tell you, they really mean something about the Lord Jesus Christ? And we'd love you to come and investigate at Bible Explored. Come and investigate what it means to glorify God by enjoying him forever. But you see, some will say, well, I'm a spiritual person. I'm not convinced of Jesus, but I am a spiritual person. Well, in the end, can I say that means you are on the wrong side of the road? Can I say that with all humility? If you're a spiritual person, but that does not mean Jesus is Lord, it will be your undoing. For you will stand before him at the end of time, the risen Christ, and you will not be forgiven by him. At that point, there's no more mercy. So please don't see yourself as a spiritual person and a wise person if Jesus is not your Lord. But if you come to see Jesus is Lord, and you do that by going on hearing the Bible and asking God to regenerate you, to send his Holy Spirit, to open your eyes to sin and to the cross and to Jesus, well then, with Jesus as your Lord, with him as your Lord, you're on the way to eternal life.
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1: Romans chapter 4, verses 1 to 15. What then shall we say that Abraham, our forefather according to the flesh, discovered in this matter? If, in fact, Abraham was justified by works, he had something to boast about, but not before God. What does Scripture say? Abraham believed God, and it was credited to him as righteousness. Now to the one who works, wages are not credited as a gift, but as an obligation. However, to the one who does not work, but trusts God who justifies the ungodly, their faith is credited as righteousness. David says the same thing when he speaks of the

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1: So then, he is the father of all who believe, but have not been circumcised, in order that righteousness might be credited to them. And he is then also the father of the circumcised, who not only are circumcised, but who also follow in the footsteps of the faith that our father Abraham had before he was circumcised. It was not through the law that Abraham and his offspring received the promise that he would be heir of the world, but through the righteousness that comes by faith. For if those who depend on the law are heirs, faith means nothing, and the promise is worthless, because the law brings wrath, and where there is no law, there is no transgression.
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We know understanding what the Bible has to say about God, Jesus, and how we learn to be more like him is important to you. 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
1: Our theme today is peace, such a blessing. And the reading is Psalm 29, verse 11. The Lord gives strength to his people. The Lord blesses his people with peace. If you read Psalm 29, you are presented with a picture of a God of the thunder, of the powerful and majestic voice, of the lightning, the shaking of the desert, the stripping bare of the forests. This is an awesome picture, even a frightening one. It may move us to fear, but David the psalmist reminds us that God is very much a people person and wants nothing more than to bless us with peace. His is the tender voice within the storm, a picture of kindness and care for his people. In a world where peace is hard to find, he blesses us with the peace that can only be found in him. Every day, it seems some new madness invades our lives, conjured up by a culture without an anchor, a society that is moving daily away from the certainties that our Judeo-Christian foundations once provided. Yet all through this madness, he is a solid rock for us who call upon his name. Romans chapter 10, verse 13. This is encapsulated by what we call the Aaronic blessing, Numbers chapter 6, verses 24 to 26. The Lord bless you and keep you. The Lord make his face shine on you and be gracious to you. The Lord turn his face toward you and give you peace. It is a wonderful blessing, one that we should use often in our daily lives to remind us of God's peace. Let's pray. Father in heaven, thank you for turning your face towards me and giving me peace. Amen.
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4: 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He leads me beside quiet waters. He refreshes my soul. He guides me along the right paths for his name's sake. 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For you are with me, your rod and your staff, they comfort me. 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You anoint my head with oil. My cup overflows. Surely your goodness and love will follow me all the days of my life. And I will dwell in the house of the Lord forever.
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6: Sometimes in life, we the children of God feel things must be right all the time.

All about Christ. All about Christ. That's how you have to say it. If I say it with an accent, Jamaica, we come from. All about Christ in the whole world. Kicking off this evening's show. Let's get the show started. Good evening, good night, good morning, and a good afternoon if you're on the other side of the world. I greet you in the mighty and wonderful and awesome and matchless name of Jesus Christ. And a kwaba to gospel tonight right here on Premier Christian Radio and Premier Gospel. We give God thanks for taking us through the weekend. And you know, the thing about a long good weekend, a long weekend, you don't want the weekend to end. If you were able and managed to get yourself away for a few days, God bless you, man. Maybe on the way back, maybe you're still away, enjoy, maybe got an extra few days, God bless you, man. If you managed to stay at home, and most importantly, get yourself some rest. You know, we want to do so much on the days off and have a day off. So hopefully you're able to get yourself some rest and just do your thing. But for the next couple of hours, just turn the music up a bit louder and let's just spend some time hearing gospel tonight. Let's just change some of the atmosphere here. Let's just do this. Here's a bit of Uncle Donnie McClurkin, Kurt Franklin, with their mix, urban mix of this. Ooh, child, listen to the words in this. Are you a child of God?

Once upon a time, there was a radio show hosted by a girl who loved gospel music. And each day she... Maybe I'll finish that story another time, but for now, I'm inviting you to join me every single weekday from 10 a.m. to 1 p.m. on the daytime show with me, Chantel. Can't wait to see you there.

Ted Wynn there saying, "You are the reason." What a beautiful song. And before that, Sunday saying, "Say Lord." And then we kicked off with Ooh Child by Uncle Donnie McClurkin and our brother, Mr. Kirk Franklin. This is Gospel Tonight with me, Theo Manderson, sitting in for the lovely Akosua DF. Hopefully she's got herself some rest over the last few days and had a good day. I'm not going to talk about the weather because it always seems to happen on bank holiday. It's a bit indifferent. But you know, we give God thanks that we was able to feel it and it's taking us through it. Amen. If you're just getting yourself ready for bed because getting yourself ready for work, maybe ready in bed, God bless you. Thank you for keeping premiums. I know some of you keep premium on 24/7, so when you go out your house, when you come back in the house, the presence of the Lord has never left the house. Amen. 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

Yeah, age 10 when I first heard mum say yo please. I was next door when I heard that scream, on her knees praying to someone that she could not see. I was confused until I walked in the room and I could feel the presence on me. She went and told me that's the Holy Ghost. From that day I never walked alone, even when demons came in my life and I was an open soul. Even when I was in the band or when there's addicts on her knees begging, I was just looking at her. In a weird way she's looking like my mother. Similar faith, just a different state. Same posture, just a different place. Same words, they're both crying out. Crying out. And I know we shouldn't be serving idols. I'm here scrolling on my feed and I ain't read my Bible. I think about money every day and I ain't giving back. And when I do, I'm thinking about ways I can make it back. As you get older, you start dealing with the mistakes, consequences of your actions. We sat and watched the family break. Emotions feel heavy, we don't got words to explain. And then I hear my mother's voice telling me I should just pray. Like, God, give me strength. I'm running out of time. I know that I should jump, but I'm afraid to fly. I know I should be praying, but I got so much on my mind. But if I don't go to the Father, then what kind of son am I? Forgive me, it ain't worth it. All the idol worship. She begging in the bando, she begging in the churches. It's 12 on the jewelry and 6 on the hearses. But only one judge and only one verdict. These prayers ain't pretty, and neither are these thoughts in my mind. I feel burdened. Lord, I know that you're a burning fire, so come burn it. And even

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1: Coming up in just a bit, lovely young lady from, I'm not going to say from Ireland. I'm going to say from Ireland. You're going to be like, who? Yeah. Stay with me and find out.

We call him uncle. Some call him brother. Some call him pastor. He's the man with the golden voice and the lyrics and the songs that the Lord has just been ordained from his throne of grace, man. Uncle, brother, pastor Marvin Sapp say nothing else matters. That's right. Nothing else matters than seeking the Lord. And before that, E. Daniel saying, I really love you. So we've got a 2 from 1 coming up now. So this lovely young lady, she's Nigerian Irish born. Nigerian Irish born. When I saw that, I was like, oh, okay. I wasn't expecting that. But yes, she's well known for her artistry and dynamic sounds. And she's been worshipping for a long time. She's been in the industry for not too long, but she's been out there. She got her album out. It's called Table for Two. She became a TikTok sensation as a student. And now she's out doing her thing, glorifying the Lord in her own talented way of music that just makes you want to move a little bit, but also makes you worship at the same time. She's none other than the beautiful, the wonderful, the talented, the award-winning Miss Laura Ayo. Take it from her brand new album, Table for Two. The song's actually called Table for Two. Enjoy, I told you, it's got you moving, man. Talent, man, and blessings. Laura, take it away.

That's the talented Laura Ayo there, featuring Miss Becca Folks and See Me. And before that, Table for Two from Miss Laura Ayo, the Nigerian Irish born young lady. I didn't know she was born in Ireland, so that's good news. That was interesting news for me to know. Did you know she was born in Ireland? You know, now singer, songwriter, Christian student, TikToker, the whole thing, doing her thing. God bless you. May the Lord continue to bless you, Laura. And continue to shine and continue just to be in the presence, man. Keep making that good music, keeping me bouncing and moving, but also worshiping at the same time. Beautiful, beautiful, beautiful. We're coming to the end of today, the Monday, the bank holiday, the 4th. Just want to say thank you, Lord, for taking us through this day as only you can. Lord, just want to say thank you for the weekend that we've had, Lord, that we had a chance to rest. Hopefully, some of us have had a chance to rest, Lord. Maybe get away for a few days and just spend some time with you, Lord. Just want to say thank you for the short week that's coming up ahead, and Lord, may we just step into your will. Thank you for the day, in your precious name of Jesus. Amen. Let's close out with a bit of John Stefan, with a song that I like. John, how you doing, my brother? It's called Suddenly. Listen to the words in this. Take the scripture into hand. 1 Timothy verse 8. I desire therefore that men be pray everywhere, lifting up holy hands without wrath and doubting. Let's pray, man. Lifting up our holy hands and doing our things. John, you ready? Just go. Storm clouds

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4: The true light that gives light to everyone was coming into the world. 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He came to that which was his own, but his own did not receive him. Yet to all who did receive him, to those who believed in his name, he gave the right to become children of God. Children born not of natural descent, nor of human decision or a husband's will, but born of God.
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Joshua Alexander kicking off a brand new day here on Premier Gospel and Premier Christian Radio's Gospel Tonight with me, Theo Manderson, taking you through. Woo! We got that day over. The bank holiday is officially over. We're officially getting ourselves ready for work. But let's give us God a pray as we're just about to, some of us about to go off to sleep, or some of us at work, or maybe just getting home, or maybe just driving, whatever it may be, coming back from holiday. Just want to say thank you, Lord, for another day you've blessed us with, Lord. I'm looking forward to a new day, Lord. Some of us are driving, some of us at home, Lord. Just want to say thank you for your grace and mercy. Thank you for your presence, Lord, that you've blessed us with today, Lord. Lord, as we're looking forward to another day, Lord, yesterday has gone and it's into our memory bank. We can't do nothing about yesterday. We can't change yesterday. Lord, just ask you to forgive us for our trespasses of yesterday, Lord. Lord, as we're looking forward for a brand new day, Lord, of your another day of grace and mercy, Lord. Some of us have lost our direction. Some of us have lost our way. Some of us are in the darkness, Lord. But Lord, we ask you to bring some light today, Lord. Bring us a step closer to you, Lord. And we die a step for ourselves, Lord. We die to ourselves another day, Lord. We ask you to bless us, guide us, Lord. And whatever you got planned for us today, Lord, may we walk into it with your grace and with your mercy surrounding us, Lord. And may we put our thoughts and our wishes aside, Lord, and put our standing and trust in you. In the precious name of Jesus, we just want to say amen. Do you like to impress people? I don't. I like to impress one person. That's the Lord. Neon Agile saying impress. This is Gospel Tonight with me, Theo Manderson.

Tonya Nolan saying blessings, and before that Jason Nelson, Madison Ryan Board saying made new, and before that Joshua Kessler saying thank you for the cross, and Junior Tucker and Chevelle Franklin saying as the day. Look, a bit of reggae just to keep it going on this gospel tonight. It's Tuesday the 5th of May, the 5th of the 5th 2026. We're giving God thanks. I want us to hold on to something. I want you to listen to the words in this from Jake and Carr. It's still cool about don't faint. Just start to learn a bit of patience. Sometimes we get ourselves in a situation and we just want those, I want the world to swallow us up. But you know what? Listen to this. The Lord's on his way, you know. Just have to wait on the Lord. It's hard to wait, you know. Ask the Lord to increase our patience and our long suffering, please.

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Wayne Woods, Anthony Hamilton, Dave Hollister saying friend of mine, and before that Slimo Blaze and Chris Irie saying sunshine and laughter, and we had Kofi Darty and Called Out Music saying you and I, spending some time with the Lord. It's gospel tonight with me, Theo Manderson. Ooh, Akosa DF, are you coming back tomorrow? She might be blessed. If you haven't been praying for her, please keep her in your prayers. She hasn't been 100%, but hopefully she was able to rest and restore over the weekend. Maybe you was able to rest and restore over the weekend. And you know what the good thing about Bank Holiday Mondays? It's a short week. It's a short week before the weekend again. Why are we like this? Why are we like this? Always looking forward to the weekend for the break, man. Yeah. You know what that means? We need to slow down. To slow down and embrace what the Lord is doing and stop trying to rush and plan too many things so we're just always tired. I'm talking to myself there. Tia, fix up yourself. You talk with the Lord, you're talking at your heart. If you're feeling like this, or do you feel like this, I should say,

Lieutenant Stitchy. Let's keep praying for Stitchy that he makes 100% recovery and continues to make music like this, man. That's called dancehall worship, but I'm gonna call it church worship, man. Nice looking medley there for you to keep yourself going on gospel tonight. Some of us need to be kept awake. All the drivers, wake up yourself, keep yourself moving as you're driving along. If you're coming back and you're almost home, you know, when you get almost home, that's when you get tired. We just ask the Lord to just rise up and give you that energy and keep the eyes flowed. And if you get that tired, pull over. Just pull over, give yourself a 10-20 minute nap. Trust me, I've been there, and yeah, it's not pretty. Yeah, I had a big accident by not doing that, but you know, by God's grace, I'm still here. So we just give God thanks. I don't wish that on anybody. I'm telling you. And before Lieutenant Stitch, we had dancehall, we had Daniel OJ with Grace, and then we had Zale saying, "Is my living in vain?" Your living is never in vain. The Lord is going to use you. You don't know how much you bless somebody, how much you touch somebody with just your presence and with just by you being you. As long as they continue to stay under the anointing of the Lord, oh, you're a blessing. You're an atmosphere changer. So let's continue to change atmospheres today. We're going to work with a new zeal and a new zest. So wherever you go, college, uni, whatever you may be doing, maybe have a blessed and wonderful day. I'm up out of here. Have a fantastic morning, night, and evening. And if God spare life, I'll be back on Saturday or maybe tonight if a course is not feeling 100%. But we pray that she's 100%. I'm going to love you and leave you with a bit of this. I'm sorry. I was going to change on the style, but you know what? You're at work.

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6: From the Sky News Centre at 1, a cruise ship at the centre of a suspected hantavirus outbreak still isn't being allowed to dock in Cape Verde as a precaution. Three people have died and a British tourist in hospital. 23 UK nationals are among those still on board. The virus is spread through rodent urine and droppings. Dr. Charlotte Hammers from the University of Cambridge.
7: They have all been to the same area, which might have been a route of transmission, and they are all on the same ship. So if there is a rodent problem on the ship, which I'm not saying there is, but that is another possibility, then there is a potential for exposure through that.
6: Donald Trump suggesting high fuel prices will drop rapidly once the Iran conflict is resolved. He says two American-flagged ships crossed the Strait of Hormuz safely yesterday under guidance from his forces. Tehran's disputing that. Two people have been killed after a car rammed into a crowd in Leipzig in eastern Germany. The driver's been arrested. Blake Lively and Justin Baldoni have reached a settlement over allegations relating to their film It Ends With Us. The actress claimed Baldoni was orchestrating a smear campaign against her after she accused him of sexual harassment on set. In sport, Rangers are all but out of the Scottish Premiership title race after a 2-1 defeat at Leaders Hearts. They're now 7 points off the summit with 3 games to go. Boss Danny Roll says his players aren't mentally weak.
8: For me, it's more we make some wrong decisions and key moments, and this is what we have to improve. Yeah, I think this is my job, and this is also our job in the next 3 games. I expect and demand from my group that we go all in.
6: Hearts have re-established their 3-point advantage. Manchester City have cut Arsenal's Premier League lead to 5 points with a 3-all draw at Everton. And China's Wu Yizhe has won the World Snooker Championship. He clinched an 18-17 final victory over...
9: I'm Susan Ellis from Doncaster. I was listening to Premier Christian Radio on Valentine's Day in the afternoon, and the talk was on opening a prayer journal, which I did. She also said have quiet times with the Lord 3 times a day, which I did. In my prayer diary, I write all my prayers. They suggested on Premier Christian Radio, mark down when your prayers are answered, which I do. And Jesus has started talking to me, and I write down what he says to me, and he's given me strength, and he shows his love for me, and he disciplines me, and it's all through that one programme of Premier Christian Radio. Thank you very much.
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10: Hello, good morning to you, and welcome to Tuesday Morning's Hope in the Night. Yeah, I'm Michael Fanstone, and it's a pleasure to be with you again in these long hours before dawn starts to break. Actually, I think we finish just before dawn starts to break, don't we? Let the Bible Speak is what comes up first on the show this morning. 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